0: easterly in the middle of the day before becoming light in the evening. A forecast top of 17 degrees. Right now in Perth, it's 13.5. It's ABC News. It's now 8:05.
1: Good morning and welcome to AM. I'm Barbara Miller, coming to you from Gadigal Land in Sydney. On today's program, fears thousands of vulnerable Australians could be pushed onto the streets as a national rental affordability scheme winds up.
2: People are going to really fall on friends and family to support them because they won't be able to sustain new private rental rates. Worst cases yet, they might fall into homelessness.
1: And anti-gambling advocates slam watered-down legislation on advertising being introduced into Parliament. A prominent Jewish businessman has told AM lives could have been saved at the Bondi terrorist attack if Jewish security guards had been armed. Stephen Lowy has spoken to the program after he appeared at the Royal Commission on Anti-Semitism and Social Cohesion. Mr. Lowy, whose father, Sir Frank, co-founded Westfield and is a Holocaust survivor, told the commission that in the course of 1 year, he and his family were targeted with 15,000 items of hateful online content, including death threats. He's also calling for dedicated police units to protect the Jewish community.
3: I think if you appreciate the environment, Jews in Australia account for some 110,000, 120,000 people, around one half of 1%. Of the population. It's a very small minority, yet it attracts a grossly disproportionate amount of both online and physical threats. Even last week, the Director General of ASIO highlighted in his annual threat assessment, which he also did the year prior to that, that anti-Semitism is one of our greatest threats in the country. But it's clearly directed at a very small minority. And so therefore, and it's a minority that is singularly targeted at volume and severity far greater than any other community. And it feels simply on that basis that the complexities around that require a deep focus on these issues. And policing and intelligence are, we are very blessed in this country to have great intelligence and great police forces, dedicated human beings focused on this issue. Yet just the sheer volume and severity and the focus required is beyond the resources, training and education of the police. And so one of the areas that I believe would be necessary is within the various state police forces and counterterrorism and intelligence, our intelligence agencies would be dedicated resources to this simply because of the volume that is focused on a minority in this country.
1: And those would work with community security organisations like the CSG in New South Wales. In an ideal world, would there be no need for groups like the CSG?
3: Well, if we were living in a world like that, we wouldn't be having a Royal Commission and we wouldn't have had the shocking terrorist event on Bondi Beach on December 14, and we wouldn't have had all the events that led up to that, particularly post-October 7. Anti-Semitism and threats to the Jewish community didn't start on October the 8th. Anti-Semitism is the world's oldest prejudice, and it's morphed over the centuries. And today we're seeing it, as we're all seeing it, play out right now. So it would be wonderful, and then we wouldn't have to have our schools fortified, and we wouldn't have to have guards outside and electronic surveillance, and we wouldn't have to have parents standing on the streets outside of the schools, protecting the schools, and we wouldn't have to have police doing that. And so these are the issues, I think, that the heart of the Royal Commission, and hopefully that will focus on the root cause of anti-Semitism and assist the various government, both federal and state, and I would say the whole community, in identifying anti-Semitism early and having policies and procedures in place to root it out.
1: It doesn't sound like you think that world that you've just outlined would ever come to be.
3: Well, I don't think it's ever been, let alone come to be. For sure, it is exponentially increased since October the 7th. And we're living in a country now that is not the country that I grew up in. I mentioned yesterday at the commission that my family is the first of any generation to be born into freedom and tolerance and the opportunities that that provides. And I'm very lucky that Australia welcomed my father in after the Holocaust, as Australia did to, at the time, thousands and now millions of Australians who have come to this country for a much better life. And so this is the country that I was born into and grew up in, but it's not the country we're living in today, particularly since October the 7th. And I'm very pleased. In fact, I think we're blessed to have a country that is prepared to examine itself in such transparency, in a disciplined and legally based approach that the Royal Commission is undertaking into anti-Semitism. In fact, I don't know of any other country that has done or is doing such an inquiry. And I pray out of that, that we have very sound and bold recommendations that come out of that, that are welcome and implemented by our political leadership. I would like to think in a bipartisan approach, because this is an Australian problem. Anti-Semitism is not a Jewish problem. It is an Australian problem.
1: Just briefly, a follow-up on the CSG. There have been suggestions that those guards should be allowed to be armed when out in public spaces. What's your view on that?
3: My view is that that would be one measure that would enhance the safety and security of the when Jews congregate in public spaces. So, yes, I do believe that would be one of the recommendations that should be taken up, because it would also be... It would be an assistance to the police. And if that would have been the case at Bondi, I think the tragedy would have been far smaller.
1: You're aware the New South Wales police has suggested it wouldn't be a good idea.
3: Well, I'm aware that there are vastly different views of this, and I understand that, and it is a complex issue. I hope that it gets serious consideration, because in a very controlled environment with high quality and disciplined education and training for these matters, I think we would be living in a safer country if that was the case.
1: Businessman and philanthropist Stephen Loy. Motorists might be wise to fill up today after the cost of petrol and diesel fell to levels not seen since the start of the US and Israeli war with Iran. That could soon change again with the start of a new financial year and the winding back of the Albanese government's fuel excise changes. The change has prompted the consumer watchdog, the ACCC, to write to retailers, warning them against any temptation to use it as an excuse to increase their profits. Federal Treasurer Jim Chalmers says fuel excise relief will continue throughout July, but at a reduced rate.
4: Well, this is one of the things that the ACCC monitors very closely to make sure that it reflects changes in the tax arrangements. But we are extending this fuel excise relief for another month at a tapered rate, as you rightly point out. And sometimes that there is a bit of a lag when it comes to the pass-through of those kinds of changes. But what it means is an average motorist will save about $11 a tank all through the month of July, and that's because we are extending this cost of living help, and it's another important way that we are helping people who are under pressure.
1: Federal Treasurer Jim Chalmers. And cost of living pressures are a serious problem for many Australians, especially when it comes to housing affordability. And this week, the government's rental affordability scheme wraps up. It means some people on low income who've been receiving discounted rent will be forced into a competitive private market. And while more affordable homes are being built under the Housing Australia Future Fund, advocates say that won't be enough to meet demand. Catherine Gregory reports.
5: 80-year-old Victor Anderson has stage 4 bowel cancer, and now he's also worried about how he'll afford a 41% rental increase as of this week.
6: Well, I don't know. I'm just hoping my daughter can help me. So it's awkward. What do we do? I really don't want to move at 80 years of age.
5: Up until today, the pensioner had been paying $336 a week for a one-bedroom home in Perth.
6: And then as of tomorrow, it will go up to $475.
5: His rent was subsidised under the National Affordability Rental Scheme, a federal government initiative which gave landlords financial incentives to provide rental discounts to people on low incomes. But the scheme, which is estimated to have assisted 36,000 renters, has been phased out over the last decade and officially ends today.
6: And the increase in the petrol has affected me. So everything, really, the rent, even the rent at 336 doesn't leave me a great deal. So it's very difficult.
2: There's no real dismount because they're coming off into the height of the most, you know, expensive rental market we've ever had, with the least amount of available stock.
5: Jackson Hills is the CEO of National Shelter, which advocates for housing accessibility and affordability. He says while some states and territories are plugging the gap to some extent, there's still many people who will fall through the cracks.
2: So in most cases, people are going to really fall on friends and family to support them because they won't be able to sustain new private rental rates where they want to live. And in worst cases yet, they might fall into homelessness, really reliant on the homelessness services and system that can help people in crisis.
5: But the scheme hasn't always worked effectively, according to public policy think tank, the Grattan Institute. In 2019, it called it poor value for money and often not helping those most in need. Jackson Hills says the government's learned lessons and now hopes it will create a scaled-up version that can complement its other housing affordability measures.
2: We know that the Housing Australia Future Fund's looking to deliver 55,000 properties, but we know the size of the problem's more like 650,000 households struggling with housing stress across the country.
5: Housing expert Emeritus Professor Hal Forson agrees that the Housing Australia Future Fund alone won't be enough to supply the huge demand for affordable rentals.
7: There's a whole series of buttons that I think need to be pushed here. And one button would be to recognise that the level of subsidy per unit that is allowed for under the Housing Australia Future Fund for affordable housing is too low.
5: A spokesperson for the Minister for Housing, Claire O'Neill, says in addition to the fund, the government has also strengthened renters' rights and increased Commonwealth rent assistance.
1: Catherine Gregory reporting. You're listening to AM, where it's 17 minutes past 8. The search for survivors of Venezuela's devastating back-to-back earthquake is growing increasingly desperate, and rescue workers and residents have been shaken by another major aftershock. America's editor John Lyons is following developments from Washington.
8: Good morning, Barbara. Yes, the US Geological Survey has reported that a 4.6 magnitude aftershock has occurred on the north of the country, off the coast from Caracas. They say that that is the eighth significant aftershock since the two twin earthquakes 5 or 6 days ago. So it just shows you the continued instability, the physical instability there. And there are now, according to the United Nations, more than 2,000 rescue workers from 27 different countries have been deployed to Venezuela. And of course, the authorities there say that they believe that the death toll will certainly rise as there are thousands of people believed to still be buried beneath the rubble.
1: And of course, those desperate searches still going on in case there are survivors. But John, we're also getting a picture now, aren't we, of the overall extent of the damage caused by these twin quakes?
8: Yes, the United Nations Development Programme is now estimating that the earthquakes have caused direct physical damage of about $6.7 billion. That's equivalent to about 6% of Venezuela's gross domestic product. So I think that indicates just how big is the physical damage, especially when you consider that they point out that that amount, that estimate does not account or take into account damage to infrastructure, disruption of economic activity, or long-term reconstruction costs. So this is going to be a long-term economic and reconstruction problem and challenge for Venezuela.
1: the ABC's Americas editor John Lyons. The man likely to become the UK's next leader, Andy Burnham, has promised radical change to fix what he called the country's broken political system. In his first major speech since confirming he was standing to replace Sir Keir Starmer, who resigned last week, Mr. Burnham said power needed to shift outside of London, and he pledged to move parts of Downing Street to Manchester. Europe correspondent Elias Kluwer reports.
9: Addressing a friendly home crowd in Manchester, Andy Burnham made his pitch to the country.
10: Westminster hasn't been working for people, and it hasn't been working for a very long time. In fact, it is broken. And as a result, the country isn't where it should be. It is stuck in a rut, and clearly we can't go on like this.
9: He spent the better part of the last decade outside of Westminster, representing the people of Manchester in England's north. Now he's returning to Parliament as the member for Makerfield and could have the keys to Downing Street within weeks if no one else challenges him to succeed Sir Keir Starmer as Prime Minister. If entrusted with the country's top job, he's promising to put power back into the hands of the people, lift living standards and undertake the biggest state housing build since the Second World War.
10: We cannot go through another decade like the one we have just had. And we must accept that to do that, to fix the economy and the country, we need to change politics and we need to do it now.
9: But perhaps his defining difference to past leaders, a pledge to relocate part of Downing Street in a bid to rebalance power across the country.
10: I am going to give Britain the circuit breaker it needs, by taking power out of the centre and putting it in the hands of the people and places who can use it best.
9: Politics professor Tim Bale from Queen Mary University says the devolution of finances is welcome, given the UK is one of the most centralised countries when it comes to raising revenue and spending it. While he acknowledges there is a will, he's worried there might not be a way.
11: I think the speech was probably missing a great deal of detail. It was really a broad brush kind of a speech. There are no figures on there at all.
9: It was also lacking detail on health, immigration and foreign policy.
11: I think this speech was very much billed as and directed towards what Andy Burnham's economic policy is going to be. I think there was never any intention, and in fact, nor did anyone expect mention of other issues like immigration, like health, like national security.
9: Sir Keir was criticised for being too focused on issues abroad, but with wars in Ukraine and the Middle East, Andy Burnham will have to broaden his horizon beyond matters at home. This is Elias Kluwer in Manchester, reporting for AM.
1: Systemic racism, poor performance and a lack of capability. Those are allegations being levelled at a government agency tasked with the protection of the World Heritage listed Great Barrier Reef. Former employees have spoken out about their experiences working at the Reef Authority, which is the subject of a damning efficiency review. Angela Heathcote reports.
12: When Dr. Leanne Fernandez rejoined the Great Barrier Reef Marine Park Authority in 2020, she wanted to make a difference.
13: I wanted work that was meaningful, that mattered, and the Great Barrier Reef Marine Park Authority has always done good work and I had experienced that.
12: But she says the authority wasn't the same on her return. Dr. Fernandez is one of several employees of the Reef Authority who was interviewed for an efficiency review conducted by Canberra-based consultants 35 South.
13: The appetite to make the changes and do the things that would reduce the threats to the Great Barrier Reef would have required upsetting people. No one wanted to upset anyone. I'm motivated to protect and conserve the Great Barrier Reef Marine Park, which is also what the Act requires Gabrumpa to do, and we weren't doing that, and that was not good for my mental health in the end.
12: The ABC has seen a draft of the consultant's report, which revealed staff were experiencing systemic racism and found poor performance and a lack of capability in several areas in the organisation. The most explosive findings centre on the Indigenous compliance team within the field management program that is managed by both the Reef Authority and the Queensland Government. Adrian, whose name has been changed to protect her identity, previously worked at the Reef Authority and said each day was a challenge.
14: I struggled to go to work. It was unsafe for me as a traditional owner. It was unsafe for me as a woman. And it wasn't just unsafe because of the people who were behaving outside of what is expected. It was unsafe because this agency failed to properly manage it.
12: The field management team plays a key role in protecting the Great Barrier Reef from illegal activity. While the Indigenous compliance team was created to build relationships with traditional owners of the Great Barrier Reef and manage cases.

0: cases involving native title. In the review, a picture emerges of the Indigenous compliance team within the Reef Authority feeling disrespected, unsupported, and overwhelmed with tasks beyond its responsibilities. The 35 South review also spoke about budgetary mismanagement, noting the budget currently allocated to other projects which are not a key priority and interfered with the ability to achieve core objectives. Overall, the consultants found the key performance indicators for Grumpa do not align to the priorities or high-risk areas for the agency. At one stage, Dr. Fernandez says she worked on a report that mapped the high-risk threats to the reef and management actions against those threats, a report she says was killed by the executive team. This was a key factor in Dr. Fernandez's eventual departure in 2024.
1: I gave it 4 years, right? 2020 to 2024, I tried to shift that needle so that more was done in that regard, and it just wasn't really, it wasn't shifting.
0: Reef management expert John Day, a former director at Grumpa, said that generally he no longer regarded the authority as a global leader in marine management.
2: I think there are a number of things for which in the past Grumpa was globally recognised. I think some of those things today have fallen away.
0: A Grumpa spokesperson said the authority is widely recognised as a world leader in marine park management. They said these views are supported by feedback from the Cross-Sectoral Reef Forum held in October 2025, as well as independent market research and direct feedback from stakeholders. They also said the allegations of systemic racism were investigated independently and found to be unsubstantiated.
3: Angela Heathcote there. Labor's long-awaited legislation on gambling advertising will be introduced into Parliament this week. The proposed changes are watered down from the recommendations made by a parliamentary inquiry that called for a complete ban. Anti-gambling advocates have slammed the proposal, saying they will fail to protect children and the most vulnerable. Here's political reporter Pablo Viñales.
4: Australia's social media ban for children under 16 was a world first. But on the issue of gambling reform to protect children from harm, the federal government's accused of falling short. Anti-gambling advocate Reverend Tim Costello says it's a sad irony.
5: I'm proud of us doing this on social media. Banning it for under 16s is literally trailing the world with gambling ads. Some 600,000 12 to 17-year-old Australians, all underage, gambled last year. That's more gambling and sport than playing soccer and basketball combined.
4: It's been 3 years since a committee report led by the late Labor MP Peter Murphy called for a complete phased-in ban of gambling advertising. Last month, Labor unveiled draft laws, but it's done little to appease critics on the crossbench. Independent MP Kate Chaney.
6: Really, unless this is a step towards a full phase out of gambling ads, it's just going to move the money around and it's not going to do what the government says it will do, which is protect kids from gambling ads.
4: The government's proposal would allow gambling ads to be broadcast on television during halftime and weather delay breaks in the middle of sporting games after 8:30 p.m. Between 6 a.m. and 8:30 p.m. there would be a maximum of 3 ads per hour per channel. It would also ban online ads for users under the age of 18. Kate Chaney says that doesn't go nearly far enough.
6: Imagine if we'd stopped at 3 ads per hour for cigarettes. It's still a lot of time to be exposed. And after 8:30, there are unlimited ads. Well, I don't know any kid who goes to bed at 8:30, unfortunately.
4: The gambling lobby has previously described the changes as draconian. Yesterday, Communications Minister Annika Wells confirmed legislation will be introduced this week and flagged minor changes.
7: This is big and meaningful reform package. I want to see it legislated as quickly as we can. There's nothing that is particularly substantive that will alter people's views of the legislation.
4: Professor Samantha Thomas is a researcher and advocate on gambling reform at Deakin University and says a full ban is the only way to protect the most vulnerable.
8: What we will see with this legislation is that after 8:30 p.m. at night, when hundreds of thousands of children are still watching sport or watching television, they will be smashed with gambling ads. That's just not good enough.
4: Labor will need support of either the Greens or the Coalition in the Senate. It appears unlikely the minor party will support the bill, while the opposition has left the door open, saying the changes are a move in the right direction.
3: Pablo Viñales reporting. In finance, Wall Street stocks have ended sharply high.

0: ire as weekend hostilities between the US and Iran eased and as major tech-related shares rose following a recent bout of selling. That's AM for today. It's 8:30.
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3: Have you ever been ripped off by a tow truck company? The pressure tactics, the exorbitant fees, the veiled threats, and they get you when you're at your most vulnerable, right after a crash. It is maddening, but it's all too familiar. And I'm not saying they're all bad, but there is a systemic problem in this industry, and there has been for many years. Now, the state government has been trying to stamp out this bad behaviour. Have they succeeded? Well, you tell me. I'd love to hear from you this morning on 1300 22 1025. Tell me about your experience with the towing industry, especially in recent times, because there have been changes. And another big change is getting underway from tomorrow. I'll tell you what's happening in just a moment. Also, another WA business has lost access to their social media accounts. No warning, virtually no recourse. You know this story. The big tech companies just don't seem to care. So I wonder if this has happened to you before, and if the rules need to change here to force these companies to do better in this space. 1300 22 1025 is the number to call. Love to hear from you this morning.
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4: Hi, Damien. Unfortunately, a bit happening on the roads this morning. Firstly, to a crash in Como. That's on Canning Highway eastbound at Kwinana Freeway. The left turn lane is blocked and towing services are on site. There's been a breakdown in Welshpool. That's on Leach Highway westbound entry from Orong Road. The left lane is closed by incident response and towing services are on site there as well. There's a crash in the CBD on Mounts Bay Road westbound at Point Lewis Rotary. The right lane there is closed by incident response. Towing services also there too. And a breakdown in Lexia on the Tonkin Highway southbound after the promenade. There's a vehicle in the left emergency lane. Towing services on site and take care in the area because a motorist is changing a tyre. A reminder to drive safely in the wet weather conditions. And finally, to a quick look at the freeways. On the Mitchell Freeway southbound, it's slow Burns Beach Road, Whitfords Avenue to Reed Highway, Hutton Street to Scarborough Beach Road, and on Kwinana Freeway northbound, it's busy Thomas Road to Rowley Road at Berrigan Drive, Leach Highway to Canning Highway and at Mill Point Road.
3: Goodness, it is busy out there, NRA. I hope those tow truck drivers are doing the right thing. We'll talk about that in a moment. Andrea in Basso, thank you. On the way into the CBD, could you please remind people to turn their lights on and be patient in traffic? Always a good message. Thank you, Andrea. And just a reminder, Law Talk today is with our family lawyer, Ella Hickman. She's very busy. She doesn't get to come in that often. So if you have a family law question that she can help you with, please tune in after 9:30.
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3: Well, when you're involved in a car crash, it can be a bit of a shock. You're dazed. You're checking that everyone's okay. You're trying to get your car off the road. That is when the tow trucks usually turn up, and all too often, that is when the pressure tactics begin. 1300 22 1025. Tell me what's happened to you, and has the towing industry cleaned up its act, or is there still an element of bad behaviour there? Give me a call, 1300 22 1025. The state government, as I mentioned, has been trying to crack down on dodgy operators for a number of years now, and from tomorrow, another change gets underway. Michelle Porter is with the Department of Transport and Major Infrastructure. Good morning.
5: Good morning, Damien.
3: Big day tomorrow. What's happening?
5: Well, from tomorrow, Damien, the applications for towing business authorisations will open, and that encourages towing businesses who are providing crash towing services out there across WA to apply for an authorisation. So we'll be having a look at those businesses, and by doing this, it strengthens our oversight of who can operate in that crash towing industry.
3: So do all towing businesses have to get authorised?
5: Those towing businesses that are providing crash towing services.
3: Okay, so we're not talking about breakdown there.

0: You touched on it a moment ago, but what are you hoping to change by getting them authorised? What's the goal here?
1: Look, we as you rightfully said, government has been introducing a number of reforms over the last few years, in an effort to crack down on that towing industry. We have seen a bit of a shift in the industry, and we've seen some improvements in the behaviour out there at crash sites. But this next stage really brings a bit of more oversight into the businesses that operate. So as part of the business authorisations, we'll be having a look at their storage yards and making sure those storage yards are safe and secure to make sure vehicles are stored correctly and we know where those vehicles are. And also as a key part of the business authorisations is us conducting a fit and proper check on people associated with the business, as well as some public interest tests as well.
0: So you talked about storage yards there. Is that part of the problem sometimes that people just don't actually know where their car has been taken?
1: That's right. Yes. Sometimes we don't know where the vehicles have been moved to. And some of the locations that they're being moved to simply just haven't been safe or secure. So by introducing some of the reforms, we're looking for storage yards to have things like particular heights on the fences, some CCTV facilities, as well as some signage out the front. So customers can be sure that they know where their vehicles are and they can locate those vehicles when they need to.
0: Okay, you mentioned a fit and proper person test. That's sometimes difficult to codify. How do you work out in the Department of Transport and Major Infrastructure whether someone is a fit and proper person to be involved in the towing industry?
1: Sure. So first and foremost, we have a list of a number of disqualification offences. So they're available on the website, and anyone who is associated with the business that has been convicted of one of those disqualification offences, that's going to preclude them from applying for the business authorisations. And so those offences are things like convictions for certain firearm offences or misuse of drug offences. So provided someone associated with the business hasn't been convicted of one of those disqualifying offences, we'll then go through and request that they provide us with a national police clearance, and we'll be looking at the suitability of their past behaviour to make sure they're of good repute. We want them to have good character, honesty, and integrity to provide those crash towing services out to the community.
0: Michelle Porter is my guest on Mornings. She's Acting Director of Governance and Intelligence at the Department of Transport and Major Infrastructure, which must be difficult to fit on a business card, at 23 minutes to nine. And we're chatting about the ongoing efforts to clean up, I guess, the tow truck industry, the crash towing industry in Western Australia. Would love to hear from you, 1300 22 1025, what you're seeing, what you're experiencing, and whether these efforts are succeeding in weeding out the dodgy operators. Is this a one-time approval if a business gets authorised, or like, do you get it forever, or do you have to renew it every year or something?
1: Yeah, so renewals are part and parcel of the authorisations, Damien. Obviously, businesses are in this early stage of the reform where we're expecting them to apply next month, well, from tomorrow. They need to, in the Perth and Peel region, businesses need to have their authorisation in place by the 1st of September. And then across the rest of the state, businesses will need to have their authorisations in place by the 1st of October in the southwest and by the 1st of November for the rest of WA. And then, yes, it is a regular renewal period, but we will be regularly assessing them, their character, and the fitness, and checking their storage yards as well. So it is an ongoing a process for us to ensure a business applies once, but also maintains the standards that we're expecting.
0: Okay. Are you expecting some current operators will be effectively declined or told to shut down?
1: Look, at this stage, we're aware of some businesses out there that may or may not meet some of those tests that I mentioned before. Obviously, we're waiting for the applications to come through to make that determination as to whether a business will get their authorization. But look, we're already aware that there are some businesses have left the crash towing industry. But we've been working really hard with industry, and I think we've visited over 70 businesses over the last few months to let them know that these authorisations are coming in, and we're certainly there to help those reputable industry players, get their authorisations and continue to provide great service in the community.
0: Lots of good information this morning from Michelle Porter at the Department of Transport. So you mentioned those deadlines. These businesses have to be authorised by the 1st of September in Perth and Peel, 1st of October in the southwest, and everywhere else by the 1st of November. If a tow truck comes to collect my car after a crash, how do I know if they're authorised or not? Do they have to tell me?
1: They don't have to tell you. They'll be using our authority to tow forms, they'll be able to have at their premises their authorisation details advertised. Like I said, any business that is operating after the 1st of September has to be authorised for crash towing purposes, and we'll certainly be investigating if we have reports of businesses that are operating that haven't been authorised.
0: Okay, and just finally on this one, this only applies to businesses at this stage, so what about individual workers? When do they get looked at?
1: And look, this reform is happening in a number of stages. So we brought in the reforms in January of last year, and that's really helped improve what happens at crash scenes. This is about businesses now, and then we'll be looking at towing workers next. So that will be coming further down the line, probably next year that will be introduced.
0: Okay, 1300 221 0025 is the number to call. Jules and Billia says on the text line they've had two great towing experiences. Maybe it helped. I'm a member of the RAC, and Alan pointing out that if you have a bad accident, you can ring your insurance company and they will organise all the towing. Sounds easy to do right now, Alan, in the comfort of my air-conditioned studio here, but I know that sometimes when you're out there after a crash, things don't pan out that way. You get a form thrust into your face and told, no, we'll sort it out for you, don't worry, we'll talk to them. And that's when things start to go wrong. So, Michelle, those new rules that came in last year, capping fees for that first tow, that's $485 for the Perth and Peel regions. Just to let people know, that is going up as well, isn't it?
1: That's correct. We have been working with industry and recognise, like many of us, have been feeling the cost of living increases. So there will be a CPI increase to some of those maximum charges coming into effect from tomorrow. So that maximum charges of $485 will be increasing to $523. The maximum daily storage charges will also be increasing. That goes from $25 to $27 for light vehicles and $1,250 to $1,350 for motorcycles.
0: All right. And I mean, talking to the Insurance Council of Australia, I mean, they have an interest in this because if they have to pay the exorbitant fees being charged, premiums go up for everyone. They're broadly happy with the reform so far, but they would like to see some tweaks. And interesting, someone on the text line has brought up exactly this issue. They're saying the big problem at the moment is the secondary tow rip-off. So there's maximum fees for the initial tow, but then the second tow, which is usually from the tow yard to the repair shop, is unregulated. This person saying, I had a recent experience of a big crash on the freeway. The car was towed to the yard under duress. Took a month to get the car back, and they charged nearly $1,000 for the secondary tow just to move the car 20 metres in their yard to the verge so someone else could take it to the repair shop. So they're $1,000 out of pocket. And the Insurance Council too is saying they'd love to see those secondary tows regulated. Is that something you're looking at?
1: Yeah, look, like I mentioned before, these reforms are a multi-year reform. When we originally started, the focus was on the behaviour at scenes, businesses and on workers. We're continuing with that agenda. Very conscious of the fact that as we're introducing these regulations to industry that has not previously been regulated, we're seeing other behaviours emerge. So certainly as part of the ongoing review that we're doing and discussions that we're having with places like the Insurance Council and our friends at Consumer Protection, we are becoming aware of some of this behaviour and doing what we can. And then future reforms certainly will deal with whatever emerging behaviours we're seeing, and maybe that's something we will need to turn our mind to in the future.
0: 17 minutes to 9 on 102.5 ABC Perth and across WA. What about broadening those caps beyond just Perth and Peel? Because, I don't know, aren't we just pushing the bad behaviour out of the metro area and into regional WA?
1: Yeah, so those maximum charges do only apply in the Perth and Peel region, and predominantly that's where we see the majority of the crash towing happen. Look, the reason that they are here just in the Perth and Peel region is because the size and scale of WA is very difficult for us to determine some precise fee caps when we need to make considerations for other factors such as variable distances, the cost of fuel, some environmental issues, and of course recognising sometimes in regional and remote areas, there's higher costs for running a business. That's not to say, though, that regional areas can charge whatever they like. They still have to only charge a reasonable amount, and that's based on the factors that we talked about before.
0: Okay, so there's still a little bit of a guardrail there, if not that exact sort of cap that the Metro and Peel regions have. Last one for you, Michelle Porter. Heavy vehicles, trucks, they aren't covered at the moment. Any plans to change that?
1: Yeah, again, like I was saying, we will turn our minds to wherever we're seeing issues coming out from the industry and wherever we have some concerns being raised. So at the moment, it really is on crash towing in that light vehicle space. Whether we need to look at what's happening in the heavy vehicle space in the future, that's certainly something that could be considered.
0: Okay, I think it's been a really interesting chat. Thanks for making the time, Michelle. Appreciate it.
1: Pleasure. Thanks, Damien.
0: That is Michelle Porter. She is Acting Director of Governance and Intelligence at the Department of Transport and Major Infrastructure. Well, 1300 221 0025 is the number to call.
2: Have your say on 1300 221 0025. You're listening to Mornings with Damien Smith.
0: Daryl, has this happened to you or someone you know? What's happened?
3: Yes, it happened to us. Good morning, there. A couple of years ago, my wife got rear-ended near Murdoch Uni. And, long story short, it was pretty nasty. We end up getting there. I was at work, got there, and there was about three of them harassing her. And I said, look, who's RAC? Approved. That's where our insurance company is. And the guy said, I am. Okay, long story short, bang, took the car, and we couldn't get it back. So a lot of harassment. Back at that time, I won't say the company, but they were pretty rude and demeaning on the phone, and basically it was pretty nasty. So... And I think it cost RAC over $6,000 to get our car back after about 6 weeks.
0: Wow, 6,000.
3: Yeah, they had it locked in that we couldn't get it. So there's a lot of money that, as in us policy payers, were paying for this. So it was a whole rort, you know.
0: So where did you say this was?
3: That was near front of Curtin Uni. I mean, it's Murdoch University. Yeah. That was the first one. And then on Christmas night, on the way back from Ferguson Valley for Christmas Day, we hit a roo and rode our car off just outside of Pinjarra. So the locals were amazing and the experience was different. So the guy was fantastic, RSA approved or insurance approved, SMS'd us bits and pieces. The only drama was that, no, there's no car hire open at 10 o'clock at night on Christmas night.
0: No, there isn't. Sounds like the experience was chalk and cheese for you then between those two experiences.
3: Chalk and cheese, big time, yeah.
0: Well, what you've heard this morning, does that give you any confidence that first experience would be different if it happened today? Or, I mean, it's sort of difficult to outlaw rudeness, isn't it?
3: I think that's pretty – I think some would be – there would be a few outliers there now, but I think it has helped. By listening to your program, I'd say the secondary tow is going to be an issue that has to be either picked up by the regs or whatever they need to do to make sure you don't have that. Because obviously our car was in Mandurah, so we're in the hills, had to go down and to witness it and find the car and all the rest of it and then get our gear out before it was and obviously gone. So it's I think the secondary tow is an issue that I've been hearing would have to be addressed big time. But I definitely the ones that we've seen, our limited experience has changed, but I think there's still work to be done.
0: Thanks very much for your call, Dale. Really appreciate it. Let's go to Gabby. What's been your experience, Gabby?
4: You can definitely relate. So last year, coming out of a Perth CBD car park, popped a tyre, don't have a spare tyre, rang roadside assistance. They organised a tow company. That was all fine, waited half an hour. All good. But I've got an app on my phone where I can track my car's location. And so I went home, looked at it later that night and could see where the car was based, looked up the address, and it was clear that it was being held at the front of a residential house.
0: Oh, so really?
4: At the front of someone's house.
0: Okay, not exactly
4: sure
0: secure then.
4: The tow truck. Yeah, exactly. So definitely not secure. You know, you could see the Google Maps view where it was just a driveway. So definitely should help with keeping things a little bit more secure.
0: Okay, and any dramas getting the car back or getting it to the repair shop, or that was all fine?
4: No, all good. They dropped it off at the tyre place the next day, so that was fine. But, definitely didn't feel great about it.
0: No. Thanks for sharing your experience, Gabby. Look, happy to hear both positive and negative experiences. 1300 221 1025. Just trying to get an idea of whether this crackdown, which has been going on for a number of years now, is actually achieving its goals. This texter says, exactly as you've said, mate, I was in a crash last year and the tow truck driver said, your insurance will sort it out. Had me in an Uber to work while I was still shell-shocked. Couldn't stop at mid-trip and eventually went home after getting to work. This texter says the department's out of touch, scared of tow operators. They hold vehicles to ransom $120,000 to pick up a truck and trailer is robbery. 2 hours from Perth is unreasonable. They do charge what they like. Well, that might go to my question about whether heavy vehicles might be brought into the fold at some point. Michael's in Dalkeith. You've got a slightly different view on this, Michael. Hello.
5: Yeah, g'day, mate. I just wondered, where can you park your car, like a storage yard, for $23 a day? You know, to park your car in Perth, normal car park, costs you a fortune. So they want these cars parked in a storage yard, undercover, security cameras, the whole lot, for $23 a day?
0: I mean, they're getting other fees off you as well, Michael. It's, you know.
5: Well, storage is storage. Yeah. So you've got to put each fee separately. You know, I might have a yard, say, a secure undercover yard, have cameras, fence, the whole lot, 24-hour security. I couldn't afford to run a big yard like that at $23 a day.
0: Mm. No, I appreciate it, Michael. I hear what you're saying. I think the requirements are coming in just so that people don't get charged exorbitant fees over and above what you've mentioned, and also so they just know where their cars are. A lot of messages coming in just saying try to avoid that secondary tow if you can, if you can get on the phone to your insurer and work out where it needs to be taken, like the repairer. That's always the best case scenario. Not always possible. But the best case scenario. 1300 221 1025. Plenty more time for your calls after the news at 9 o'clock. But next, it is the digital equivalent of being locked out of your office, being cut off from your business's Facebook and Instagram accounts. It's happened to a business in Geraldton this time. And let's have the conversation about what needs to change here, because this is happening all too often.
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0: Well, you might remember hearing Cynthia Gabert on Mornings last week. She's the telco industry ombudsman, and she's sick of hearing complaints about digital platforms and finding out that the big tech companies and doing nothing about them.
8: Unfortunately, people just give up, almost accept that it's a part of dealing with things online, that you just have to suck it up if it doesn't work. But, you know, that to me isn't the standard that you expect from so many other services that we rely on. You wouldn't accept it from your energy company, your water company, your telco, your bank. And given how much of our lives are now online, I don't think you should be accepting it in relation to your digital environment as well. We're saying you need to have one door that's free, fair and independent to get these things sorted. Probably makes sense, you know, just logically to start with where the biggest issues are, which are those account blocking type issues, and then expand out over time so that we can compel these tech companies to engage in a negotiation process with us and, if need be, comply with the decisions that we issue if we can't get the right outcome for consumers and these platforms.
0: So she wants to expand her powers to handle digital complaints. And one of the most common issues is people getting locked out of their accounts. If it's happened to you, were you able to get your account back? 1300 221 1025. Tell me what that process was like. Nathan Roots runs a landscaping business in Geraldton. And Nathan, this has happened to you, has it?
9: Yeah, mate, it has. So on the 4th of June, I run a small landscape business out here in Geraldton. On the 4th of June, my personal Instagram, my business Instagram, and because my Facebooks are linked, they all got suspended for no reason, just out of the blue, no explanation. I did the appeal process, sent emails, to obviously just to not knowing where the emails are going, even getting through. It's been over 20, 23 days now with no response. I've tried everything. I've tried, you can even pay for a Meta verified subscription to try and contact an actual human, but you still just get automated responses and there's no support line, no help for a mistake that's on their end.
0: No, I wouldn't even know where to start. They're such a big global organisation. Were you given any reason?

0: reason for the suspension?
1: So the first reason was I got my business Instagram was suspended because of Meta, some AI glitch, and that was the same as my personal Instagram. But the personal Instagram was given a bit more serious reason, which is completely absurd. And I've done a bit of research about it, and there's a lot of just AI glitches going around. And that once your account's flagged, there's no way of getting a person to actually look at it because it's obviously done nothing wrong. But yeah, it's affecting my business and. It's not great, is it?
0: Now, how much do you rely on it for your business, Nathan?
1: That's the thing. I got my business Instagram back, but that, I don't talk to my clients or anything like that. I rely on my Facebook and my personal Facebook as a sole trader. I started that as a sole trader. And then that's how all my clients contact me and reach out. And now I've been shut off, it's almost like I'm ignoring them. So it's not a really good book. But.
0: So you've got one of your Instagram, you got your business Instagram back, but the.
1: I got my business Instagram back, but I just post photos of my work there. I don't really, no one contacts me for that. But my Facebook and my personal Facebook, that's how everyone reaches out to me. And I'm new to the area, so it's kind of hard to.
0: Yeah, really important. Because we've had this chat before. Unfortunately, you're not the first to go through this. And some people argue, it's a free platform. You can't complain. If you don't like it, just go somewhere else. What's your response to that sort of argument?
1: Yeah, so the thing is, my stance is I get mistakes happen. Like, obviously, my accounts have been banned on mistake. That's not the issue. Things happen. But there should be a support line or a direct communication you can ask to. I deal with this stuff because, right here, I'm just on my end. I've got no idea who to contact. I've tried every possible resource that they tell you to do, and then still their automated systems can't clearly, deter that it's their mistake on their end, which is,
0: So is there something that needs to change? Do they need to be forced to offer that service, do you think, just giving you somebody to actually talk to, like a human being, not a robot?
1: Yeah, 100%. I've done a bit of research and you can pay for a verified subscription. You have to pay to talk to a human. But even then, I paid the subscription and I still haven't been able to. I've talked to a human once and they didn't, I've just get automated responses. So I think there should be something in place where you need, there just needs to be a support line or mistakes happen. That's not the issue here. But people can't fix it is the problem.
0: So, you know what? This is pure suspicion, Nathan. I don't work at Meta. Don't know exactly how things work behind the scenes, but I suspect that providing the amount of staff that you'd be talking about for an organisation as big as them, I imagine that would cost them a fair bit of money, and maybe that's why they don't want to do it.
1: Oh, 100%. It's obviously a massive company, and purely because it's linked with both Instagram and Facebook would be a big operation. But at the end of the day, there's so many people's businesses are getting ripped. I know I'm not the only one out there that's been ruined by it, but there's bigger creators that might get noticed because they're bigger, but what about all these small people who are just trying to make a living and then their life gets turned upside down just because of a mistake? There's got to be a way to fix that.
0: So what do you do from here? Are you just sort of still waiting to hear back, or are you just going to have to come up with another page, or what do you do?
1: Yeah, to be honest, I'm not really sure. There still says there's something in review. I've opened up a case idea with them and it says it's in review, but it's been in review since the 8th of June. So I'm kind of just, rebuilding, I guess, but I've run out of options. You can try and do the legal way, but then again, you have to pay a lot of money just to get a lawyer to draft a demand letter, but then that one might not even work. So
0: it's a real power imbalance, isn't it? Because you're Nathan from Geraldton and they're Meta.
1: Yeah, exactly right. And I could pay all that money just to get someone to, and they could just still be it's clearly a mistake on their end, and it just should be an avenue to get it fixed or something like that.
0: Look, sounds entirely reasonable to me, but what would I know? 1300 221 0025. Maybe you can pitch in on this. If you've had your account locked or suspended or cancelled without notice, let me know if you were able to get it back and what you did. 1300 221 0025. That's Nathan Roots. He runs a landscaping business in Geraldton. This texter says these businesses need to form a class action against Meta. So that's one idea, I suppose. Mark in Canningvale, not as sympathetic to that point I was mentioning before. He's saying if people are using free social media services to promote their business, well, then they expose themselves to this risk. Pay for your promotion. I hear what you're saying, Mark, but it's just an inevitable part of running a business these days, especially a small business, that you kind of have to be on social media. That's where people are. That's where they try to find you. Happy to take more of your calls and your text messages after the news. And do stay with me because you're going to hear about the West Australians who are actively turning down work. Not because they can't, not because they don't want to. In fact, they would love the extra income and businesses are crying out for their skills. It is a pretty bizarre situation. Stay with me to hear more. It's 9 o'clock.
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5: ABC News, good morning, I'm Garrett Mundy. Liberal frontbencher Jacinta Nampanjimpa-Price says her party does not need a rebrand but needs to better communicate its policies. Yesterday, shadow frontbencher Melissa McIntosh declared the Liberals needed to have more cut-through on policies to better appeal to voters. Senator Nampanjimpa-Price says the party will keep pushing to improve

0: about more. And coming up on Law Talk today, busting the myths around de facto relationships. How do you know if you're really in a de facto relationship? And what does that mean if you split up with your partner? Our family lawyer, Ella Hickman, will be here to answer all of your questions today after 9:30. She is fabulous, so don't leave it too late to ask your question. Be listening after 9:30 and call in with your questions on 1300 22 1025. You can also text, of course. Sometimes family law situations are a little bit sensitive. 0437 22 1025. And that is what you've been doing regarding those towing reforms, which are moving on to the next phase tomorrow. Towing businesses in WA will have to start applying for authorisation. You won't just be able to start up a towing business. If you decide to, you'll have to be authorised. You've been telling me your stories about the industry and whether it has indeed been able to clean itself up. Nancy says, so I was driving up Carrington Street sometime last year with kids in the car. Ahead of us, there were three tow trucks, two from Company A, one from Company B. We assumed they were on their way to an accident, but it soon became clear that the trucks from Company A were chasing and bullying the Company B truck. Every traffic light, they would pull up either side of B and hurl abuse at him. When driving, one went in front and one beside, the abuse went on and on, along with really dangerous driving, trying to run him off the road. It was awful and really scary. Nancy, that sounds incredibly dangerous for the drivers, but also everyone else on the road as well. And Joe, this is interesting, says, I had what I believe to be a wingman from a second tow truck company. There were about four there. And he was saying, go for that guy, because he knows what he's talking about. Well, he didn't. He told me it was definitely a write-off. Also told me I would definitely get a car hire straight after they towed it that night. And also I would be covered for insurance. I declined and drove it home and then rang insurance. And they confirmed none of it was true and I did it the right way. Joe, that's what they do. They try to make you doubt yourself in the moment. And that's where they strike when you're at your most vulnerable. If you want to share your experience, do get in touch. 1300 22 1025.
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0: Hey, also, I was sorry to see that Trevor Chappell is retiring, our longtime host of Overnights on the ABC. He is, of course, from WA, proud WA product. I'll tell you a bit more about that a bit later on and how you might be able to get along to his very last show. Yes, even from WA, the ABC might be able to send you along to that show in Melbourne. So do stay tuned for those details.
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0: 9:08 on 102.5 ABC Perth and across WA. Now, I have a feeling this next story is going to leave you scratching your head. It did for me anyway. People who are capable of working, they want the extra hours, but they're having to say no to that work. Crazy stuff. Doesn't sound right to me. Let's find out why. Kath Snell is here. She's the CEO of Shelter WA. Hello, Kath.
4: Good morning.
0: She will give you the big picture in just a moment. But firstly, Kath, I wanted to go to Trish Owen, who's also here. Good morning, Trish.
5: Hi, Damien.
0: Nice to have you here. So you've been living in community housing for more than 20 years. Tell me what's your housing situation like?
5: So I received a community housing property in my 20s when the trio of disadvantage hit me. I had mental health challenges, I was a single parent and I was homeless. And back then we didn't have the crisis that we have now. And so within 6 months I was in my little home. And I have not been in a mental health ward since I've had a home. So, you know, there's definitely a place for recovery when you've got a safe, affordable place to call home.
0: So having that stability has been really important for you.
5: Yeah, really important.
0: Yeah. What are you working as well?
5: I do consultant work. I am trained as a teacher, but didn't sort of gel with me. So I do consultant work and, you know, have the capacity, as we'll probably talk about, to do more than what I am currently doing.
0: So what's the barrier there? What's the barrier? Why does it make you hesitate?
5: Fear of homelessness.
0: Right. And why would that happen when you're
5: So there's actually an income limit to how much I can earn in my home, in my current housing situation. And I've built a life in this, but I've been here for 20 years. Like, I know my neighbours. I, like, you know, I'm one of the little traffic wardens. Like, if people park in our alleyway and they shouldn't be there, like, so I've, you know, got my community, I've got my supports. I no longer access, you know, mental health services because I've got this community around me. And, but I can't, like, contribute in a way that would keep me housed.
0: And how, like, do you have to earn astronomical amounts for it to be affected, or would it just be a couple of extra hours or a bit of extra work, work that would start to affect your situation?
5: Because of the way that Centrelink housing and my employment, like, the mechanisms and the rent processes, the way that they calculate my rent, it's a dance. So I get rent reviews every 6 months. With housing, my income is affects my housing and affects my Centrelink. So if my, you know, and I get rent assistance. So it's this juggle, and as well the juggle of keeping my, you know, mental health and, like, my spiritual, emotional health. So that's kind of sometimes a full-time job, working out the math.
0: It sounds really stressful.
5: It is very stressful.
0: Yeah, because so if you did, you know, start to earn a bit more and you had to leave community housing, could you afford a private rental or a house?
5: Way.
0: Okay.
5: Like one of the numbers in the report that Kath will talk about, I think it's 98 to 100,000.
4: It's near 100 grand. You'd need to be earning for it to be worth your while.
0: Okay.
5: And my cap's $60,000.
0: So there's basically a gap in the middle where you sort of stuck. You could earn a bit more, but then you'd be out of your home, but it's not enough to get into your own home.
5: I have attempted to purchase my property before.
0: Mm.
5: And so in a scheme that the government has where they you rent to buy and you part purchase the property, and that was rejected at the time. And that was a balance to try and show that I could service a mortgage and not go so far over that I can get evicted if the purchasing didn't happen. So I'm stuck. There's this glass ceiling that I'm always bouncing against.
0: It sounds really frustrating. 1300 221 1025. If this has happened to you, tell me what it's like, what needs to change. And look, maybe you're an employer too and you've got an employee in this situation. Number to call is 1300 221 1025. Let's bring in Kath Snell here, the CEO of Shelter WA. And is this a pretty familiar story to you, Kath?
4: Very much so. And this report is showing that this is highly typical. It is really frustrating. And to be honest, Damien, some of the read in this report is actually heartbreaking, because there are so many people that are eager and want to be able to work for all the reasons that are important, that we all have jobs, obviously financial, but also to feel that sense of belonging, contribution, mental health, self-esteem, all of the great things that come with being able to work. We don't want to be shutting people out of the workforce. In addition to that, WA has a real shortage in some areas of the workforce. So here we have an enormous amount of people that are ready and willing to work, but are absolutely petrified of losing their home should they take on extra hours. And there was a large percentage of people that are actually managing their hours. 80% are managing their hours, according to the social housing income cap, and over 40% of people are actually turning down work or extra hours.
0: And this is not just people in social housing, it's people on the wait list too.
4: That's exactly right. And that's problematic, because people on the wait list, obviously you have to fit an eligibility to be on the wait list. And if there's a chance of work while you're on that wait list, people are having to say no, because they will lose their place on that wait list, and there's already a huge wait.
0: So what are the income limits? What are you allowed to earn?
4: It's very low in WA. It's actually the lowest in the whole of Australia. So a single person can earn $551 a week, which is just above the disability pension, and it's just above the Centrelink payment, the job seekers payment. But it's not even close to minimum wage. So if you think of all the people that are earning minimum wage or just above that are not eligible for social housing, but there's no way on earth, as Tricia said, that they can afford a private rental. There's this huge affordability gap between social housing and affordable housing.
0: Okay, so a single person, $551 per week here. places like South Australia, it's 882. ACT is 925. Victoria, nearly $800 for a week for priority access. So, like you say, it's a lot lower here.
4: Yeah.
0: People could say that. I mean, what's the problem? You know, if people start earning more, there might be others more in need who need that house. What would you say to that?
4: I think there's a few things that I'd like to say about that. One is that, you know, when you go into social housing, it doesn't mean that you should be penalised, and it doesn't mean that there should be disincentives to work for all the reasons that we've just talked about. The other thing is people can potentially work their way through social housing if they've got the potential an opportunity to be able to work. And I've used this example before. As a child, I lived in social housing with my family. My parents were able to work, save money, and went on to buy their own property. I was talking to my cousin about this when I was home in the UK recently. Same thing for them. They lived down the street, and their parents were able to, my auntie and uncle were able to you know, save enough money and move out of social housing. So that gives that sort of continuum through the housing system. That can't happen at the moment in Western Australia. So, you know, people shouldn't have to choose between working and having a home. They should be able to do both. And I'll give you one other example. And I find this particularly heartbreaking. I was doing some work last year when we were just looking at embarking on this report, actually. And I was working with a young woman who was doing some peer support with us who had lived experience of homelessness. And she was in social housing. She'd just found some social housing. She'd waited a long time after being homeless. She was doing really well. And she said, "Oh, Kath, I'm really excited. I've been offered a job." And I said, "That's fantastic, you know." And she said, "Let me just show you something." And she took me outside and she had this little white van and she had a mattress that she'd put in the back of the van. And I said, "Why have you done that?" "Because you've got social housing now." And she said, "I know that when I say yes to this job, I'm going to lose my housing." That's insanity. People should not be penalised and disincentivised for taking on a job. And that job that she was offered was actually in the not-for-profit sector, supporting other people who were going through homelessness. So there's something wrong with the system here. We've got such a low cap. That $551 is so incredibly low for people. It's not realistic. It's been stagnant for quite some time in real terms. We need to look at what the cost of living is, and we also need to look at how expensive it is to get into the private rental market. And as you mentioned, you know, if you're working and earning money, perhaps you should move on. There needs to be some support in the meantime. So there's a real support staged process. So from when people start to get work, it's not always linear. Sometimes work can be seasonal or sporadic. As Trish says, she does consultancy work. That's not always regular income. So there needs to be an opportunity to support people through a system where they can earn money for a period of time before we even start thinking about what might be next for them.
0: So there's a pathway, like Trish, so that you've got an idea of if this, then that, and so that you're not in a situation where you go, "Well, I might just be on my own out there in the private market with nowhere to go." If you had the WA Premier Roger Cook in front of you right now, Trish, what would you like to tell him? What needs to change?
5: Oh, probably lots of things.
0: Minus the swear words.
5: I just got one. I think that housing is a human right and I shouldn't be limited in contributing to society because of fear of becoming homeless again. And those policy tweaks that need to happen, like the decisions that that politicians and policymakers make without me involved, without people who are impacted, is detrimental.
0: Yeah, and look, I've got someone on the text line, Michelle, saying I'm in exactly the same situation as your speaker, community housing, self-employed, and having to monitor it constantly. That must be such a mental load, like you talked about, Trish.
5: Yeah, I see you, Michelle.
0: Trish Owen is with me. She lives in community housing, and Kath Snell from Shelter WA, the CEO, talking through this report that your organisation commissioned, Kath, at 19 minutes past 9 on 102.5 ABC Perth and across WA. It's the morning program with Damien Smith. Nadia Mitsopoulos is back next week. She is safe and well and relaxing, I hope, and not listening to the radio. If you are listening, Nadia, turn off the radio, have a break. Kath, the state government might argue, well, look, they have increased these limits 9 times, I think, since 2020. It sounds like they're aware of the issue. Do you get any sense that more substantial changes on the way, that they understand what needs to happen?
4: There has been some increases, but they're incremental and it just allows them

0: to sort of stay above the job seeker allowance or the disability allowance. What we want is a real overhaul, a proper review of the income limits so that they're realistic, so that they are in line with the rest of the country and they're actually in line with what we're seeing in terms of cost of living and how difficult it is for people out there. We do welcome that the government has recently, as your listeners might be aware, looked at the social housing prioritisation, so looked at the waitlist in that way. That's great. We welcome that. We look forward to the consultation around that. But we also need to be considering what people can earn while they're living in social housing so that we're not keeping people in a poverty trap.
1: What would be reasonable, do you think, for a single person?
0: Sure. There's some options that we've given in the report. So Ahuri, who we worked with, have given some recommendations, one of which is let's look at what the median income cap is across the country. That is around, let's say, around $800, 800 plus. That would be much more realistic. There's other ways of looking at we could look at the cost of living across WA, etc. But we need to be realistic. $551 a week for anybody trying to, you know, hold on to a home, feed themselves, feed their kids, make sure they've got medical and any medicines that they need, etc., etc., and have any sort of life. This isn't realistic. So we would really like and encourage the government. We're happy to work with them. This report comes out today. I really encourage your listeners to have a look at it. It's really well, it's written in plain language. It's really clear what we need to do. And as I said earlier, I think what's really important as well is we have a workforce, pressures on the workforce across WA. Let's look at these people that are on the social housing waitlist, that are living in social housing, that are a lot of whom are able and willing to work in these areas. And let's give them the support they need in terms of training and education and allowing them to work while living safely at home.
1: And I don't want to say that the that this is the sort of politics that's at play, but I can imagine the fear from the state government perhaps that if they increase the eligibility limits, they'll just end up with more and more people waiting for houses that they don't have ready to supply. And Trish, it was really interesting hearing you say that it was, what, 6 months for you back in 2004. When you look at how many people are on the wait list these days and how many people are waiting to get into that housing, how do you feel reflecting on that?
2: Well, I'd actually feel a bit enraged at the moment because I'm like, what if there was a transition period for me now where there wasn't a limit for a period of time, but I continued to pay 30% of my income to housing because that will mean I'm not in housing stress, then I could potentially get enough of a deposit to potentially like purchase something myself. But there just needs to be that transitional support. Like anyone paying over 30% of their income in housing is under stress. So if they could just support that, it would increase the income from my housing to the community housing provider or the government, if that's the housing type. And I would be able to get some sort of deposit to be able to, you know, third time lucky, Damien. I'm thinking there might be a chance for me.
1: Goodness me. It's, you're getting a lot of sympathy on the text line, I've got to say. Jay saying this limit is keeping people in poverty, and Rose saying this situation sounds absolutely nuts. People are, you know, WA's missing out on the opportunity to utilise workers, and people just shouldn't have to choose between work and homelessness. I'm sure you'll be continuing your advocacy on this, both of you. Thanks for giving us an insight into this issue. Appreciate it.
0: Absolute pleasure. Thank you.
2: Thanks, Damien.
1: Trish Owen, and next to her, Kath Snell, the CEO of Shelter WA. Amber's in Banksia Grove and has called in. Are you in social housing yourself, Amber?
3: I am, yes. I'm very thankful to be in social housing because I'm not homeless. But my comment is that I earn part-time income plus Centrelink, but the more I get from my income, the less I get from Centrelink. But not only that, I now have 3 adult children living at home on Centrelink. And so that's all taken into consideration as family income. So it's not just my wages that affect it, it's what my children earn as well, which means that we're now paying $300 under market rent.
1: Wow. And
3: we've got much money coming in.
1: How do you feel about being in this situation? Like I was saying to Trish before, just that trying to do that mental juggle and making sure that you get to stay in your housing. What's that like for you?
3: Well, I mean, I mean, I can afford to pay the rent for all of us, but I make the girls contribute because, you know, they're adults. So it's
1: yes, very good.
3: But they've also got mental health issues. So they've got to see the psychologist and the psychiatrist and the, you know, this doctor and that doctor and the other doctor. So by the time they pay all that, they don't have spending money for themselves. And then I'm having to adjust what I get to cover their food, the electric, the gas. So it doesn't really, it balances out in the wash, but it's not like it's hard to. So, hey, you guys could put me into rent because my rent's gone up because you guys are getting Centrelink.
1: Yeah, you must sort of feel like you're stuck in this bureaucratic sort of trap, almost.
3: Yeah. I mean, it's only $300 under market rent, but that's not still a lot.
1: Well, it's not an easy market to get into in terms of private rentals. Amber, thank you. I appreciate you sharing your situation, even though it's a tricky one. That's Amber in Banksy Grove there. This is so dumb, says Tim. If they earn more, just charge more rent. Simple. Allows them to save and buy their own place eventually. And Jim saying, I'm sorry to say, but our government is sick and they're making me sick. The limits on income on public housing are way too low. Thanks for your feedback on that. 26 minutes past nine on 102.5 ABC Perth and across WA. I'll give you some details in just a moment on how you could get along to Trevor Chappell's last show. Yes, he is retiring. And then in about 10 or 15 minutes time, Law Talk with our family lawyer, Ella Hickman. Do get in nice and early. I don't want you to miss out on your chance to ask her a question today.
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1: Well, as you might have heard, the ABC's Overnights host Trevor Chappell announced he's retiring earlier this morning. He started hosting the program and its famous quiz in 2000, with a period hosting afternoons on ABC Radio Melbourne a couple of years ago. Now, to celebrate Trevor's final week on air, he is doing a night at the museum, a live broadcast from the Melbourne Museum on July 28. Here's how he announced the news.
8: Now, you may be wondering why we're doing this special broadcast. Well, as it happens, it's going to be my final week on air as hosting Overnights because I've decided to hang up the headphones and retire. It's going to be really hard to say goodbye, and it's a really big decision that we've had to make, or that I've had to make. So what I can tell you is that it's been my decision not to leave. In fact, they've been given the opportunity a few times to be able to say that I don't want to leave, but it's been a really big decision, and one that I think I've made in the right decision. What I can tell you is that it was a really hard one to make, and if it was a decision that I was going to have to make from the heart, I probably wouldn't have been able to do it. But I've done that, and through the consideration and talked to a lot of people, have felt that this is exactly the right time to be able to do it. And it's just retiring. So I've got to say, I've loved doing this program. I've loved hosting Overnights for close to 26 years. You've made me laugh, you've made me cry, and you've heard stories, and we've shared moments with the between the two of us as friends on Overnights that will stay with me forever. I've been a companion to you, and you've been just as much of a companion to me as well. My final show will be on the morning of July 30, but for now I want you to enjoy the next 4 weeks with me as we celebrate a truly fantastic chapter for me and I hope for you in ABC Local Radio. And I mean this when I say it's been my absolute privilege to be your host of doing this conversation and doing this program for such a long period of time.
1: Oh, what a beautiful man, Trevor Chappell there. And WA listeners, you'll get the opportunity to win a travel voucher so you can actually attend that night at the museum broadcast in Melbourne, which would be a really special occasion. So over the next 2 weeks, Trevor will give you a daily opportunity to go into the running to win the prize. So that travel voucher will contribute to flights and accommodation for you and a friend to attend that broadcast in Melbourne. So if you're a night owl, stay tuned. For the next 4 weeks of celebration on Overnights, and the ABC will announce the new Overnights presenter next week, in case you are wondering. But that is big news, Garrett Mundy. Hello, good morning.
9: G'day. Yeah, it is. 26 years.
1: That is a really good innings, especially with those hours as well. You know well the struggle of the early alarm clock.
9: I imagine Trevor has a very, very understanding spouse.
1: I don't know how you go back to a normal sleep routine after doing that many years of you know, getting up in the wee hours.
9: Oh, he's probably going to find it easier if he's travelling. He'll be travelling a lot.
1: Yeah, that's right. I think I heard, I don't know if this is true or not, that AC/DC, when they travel, oh no, it's Metallica. They just stay on what they call Metallica time, which is just, I think, LA time. They just stay in that wherever they are in the world. So they eat, sleep, do whatever else according to that schedule.
9: Everything is adjusted for them.
1: Yeah, exactly right. Well, the world revolves around Metallica, as we know. What's happening in the news?
9: In the news, Damien, Liberal MP Julian Lisa says he's prepared to go toe-to-toe with One Nation on immigration, responding to questions about the coalition's record low polling amid One Nation's surge in popularity. Mr. Lisa says his party needs to focus on selling its policies, drawing on the Liberal Party's calls to expel Iran's ambassador. He says the coalition has stronger national security policies than One Nation. The state government has announced the aerosol-based flu vaccine will now be available to anyone aged under 18. The flu mist vaccine was previously only available to children aged 2 to 11. Preventative Health Minister Sabina Winton says the new vaccine form has been hugely popular amongst the parents of young children. And the final vote count in Peru's presidential election has given victory to Keiko Fujimori. Ms. Fujimori's victory comes on her fourth attempt, and she's promised a hardline approach to violent crime and deregulation to boost the economy. Her left-wing rival, Roberto Sanchez, had previously said he would not accept defeat, complaining of irregularities in the vote. More news, Damien, at 10 o'clock.
1: Thank you, Garrett. What have you got in mind for news beats today?
9: Well, fittingly, Trevor Chappell. So as you've been, we've been talking, he says he's grateful to his listeners. He's announced his retirement overnight, from overnights, following decades of making late-night radio. A gifted communicator who takes pride in his honesty. The 65-year-old says he'll host his final show next month after 26 years in the job. He says he's looking forward to having more free time, but he'll miss the radio community he's built. So with that in mind, and the host of Overnights departing with a new host of Overnights set to be announced, I thought we might try some night songs.
1: Delightful.
9: Songs for the night, or about the night.
1: Get your text messages in, please. 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That's the number to contribute to Newsbeats today.
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1: Nick Denny is with us from Euroz Hartleys on this Tuesday morning. Hello, Nick. How's the market faring?
10: Good morning, guys. The Australian share market has been very mixed this morning, with gains in the technology sector offset by losses in materials. The gold price fell below US $4,000 an ounce, currently trading just below around $3,967. Iron ore held firm around $100 a tonne. Global oil prices gained after attacks by the US and Iran on the weekend reversed the interim peace deal. Leading the gains in Australia today are technology businesses like 360 and DroneShield, which have added 4% respectively. Technology and AI mania continues to push the US markets higher, with all US markets finishing in the green overnight, and the NASDAQ adding over 2% for the session. Here in Australia, commodities have been the weakest performers today, with gold and lithium producers weaker on the final day of the financial year. Gold producers like Vault, Resolute and Regis all losing between 6 and 7% in today's session, while lithium producers Pilbara and Liontown are off between 4 and 5%.
1: Beautiful work. Thank you very much. Nick Denny there from Euroz Hartleys.
6: 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Weather.
1: Catherine Shelfout is with us today. Hello, Catherine. It was, again, pretty intense overnight in the southwest part of the state.
11: Good morning, Damien. Yes, we had a cold front move through, so it's been quite blowy and a bit wet as well. So it looks like the heaviest falls to 9 a.m. this morning was at Manjimup, actually, 31.8 millimetres. And we had a few locations, very coastal locations, that just tipped over our warning threshold. So Garden Island, Rottnest, Cape Lewin and Cape Naturalist, all the usual suspects. And a few reports of small hail as well. So that front is now pretty much over the southern goldfields and the southeast, sort of east of about Esperance. But we are still getting quite a few showers around the south coast and the west coast as well, just sort of some remnant stuff coming through, and a low pressure system moving south of the state. So that means it'll remain windy and showery for today, but gradually easing from the west coast as the day progresses. Pretty windy over the southern half today, especially Goldfields, Eucla and eastern parts of the southwest land division. So we will see those winds easing, of course, as the low moves away by tomorrow. And we do have a ridge that's moving in over the Gascoyne and will move south the next few days. So we will gradually see a clearing trend for the southwest corner by the end of the week. And up in the north, they've been in northwesterlies through the Pilbara and the north interior, but a return to more typical southeasterly flow from tomorrow and lovely warm conditions. So Perth going for showers and a top of 17 today. Still some showers, some rainfall around. 19 tomorrow. 18 on Thursday, and we might just creep up to the low 20s by the end of the weekend.
1: Oh, stop it. Don't tempt me. thank you, Catherine. I'll look forward to that. I'll take any piece of good news I can. Catherine Schelfout is the duty forecaster. Of course, one person's good weather is another person's bad weather. I have this debate with my wife all the time about the ideal season. I am more of a shoulder season guy, you know, spring, autumn. But if I had to pick between winter and summer, probably go for winter, to be honest. Not much a fan of sitting in 43 degree heat and sweltering away, but that is just me. Thank you for your suggestions for Newsbeat so far. Some good ones coming in. Night songs for Garrett Mundy today in honour of our overnight's presenter, Trevor Chappell, who is going to be hanging up the headphones in a couple of weeks' time. More suggestions, welcome. 0437 22 1025. And keep the phone number handy for Law Talk in just a moment. 1300 221025. Our family lawyer, Ella Hickman, is coming in just a moment to answer your questions and to bust some myths around de facto relationships.

0: Cheryl Lynn and Got To Be Real on 102.5 ABC Perth and WA. Do stay with us, by the way, for Law Talk. That's coming up in just a moment. But after 10 o'clock as well, I want to flag this nice and early. AI cameras, they're becoming more and more prevalent in our lives. And after 10, we're going to be talking about their use in public spaces and shops. So you might remember WA Police is trialling facial recognition technology and retailers have been pushing to use it as well in the face of some really thorny privacy and ethical sort of considerations. Kate Lever has been out this morning and she's spoken to a shopper who is not so keen on these facial recognition cameras.
1: I think it comes with risk. There are many reasons why people don't want to be identified and recognised. Some are not great and some are really, really important. So I think people need to think through the consequences of having this technology broadly available before we hit the button and press record. I'm pretty sure we have other methods

0: than covert surveillance or facial recognition surveillance. There are human beings with eyes who work in shops. I think that might be their job to do that. So I'm not sure that a camera is going to fix the problem or change the problem.
1: We'll talk more about that after 10 o'clock and love to hear from you too on 1300 221 1025, but keep that number handy. Law Talk is next.
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3: 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I suspect that'll be something that we see next year.
4: 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Can't wait, Tim.
3: Well, yeah, I mean, someone's got to vacuum the carpet.
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7: Are we ready to begin?
8: I think I need a lawyer.
1: And we have one. Not everyone chooses to get married to their partner these days, which means they could be considered de facto instead. But how do you know if you're in a de facto relationship or not? There are a lot of myths in this space. Fortunately, we have someone to bust them. Ella Hickman, our family lawyer. Hello.
9: Hey, Damon. How are you going?
1: Good. Welcome back.
9: Thank you.
1: Been too long, I feel.
9: You're busy.
1: You're a very busy person, which makes you a rare talent that people can utilise today. If you have a family law question, not just about de facto relationships, but anything to do with family law, might be a divorce issue, a custody dispute, spousal maintenance, get in touch now, 1300 221 1025. Sometimes they're a little sensitive, these topics. If you prefer to text instead, the number is 0437 221 1025.
4: The following segment is general in nature and should not be taken as personal professional advice. Listeners should seek their own independent assessment from a qualified advisor and not rely solely on the general nature of information in this program.
1: So let's start off with de facto relationships. How many questions do you get about this?
9: Oh, look, I think probably it's becoming more and more prevalent. I don't know whether I've got a higher percentage of clients that are de facto now or a higher percentage that are married, but I suspect given the cost of everything these days, marriage is taking a bit of a step back or they've been put on the back burner. And so often I'm dealing with people who, for all intents and purposes, they are living in a marriage-like relationship. They might have kids, they've got a mortgage, they've got shared finances. And unfortunately, those relationships can end just as easily as a marriage. And then people are coming to me and saying, okay, well, what does this mean? You know, do I have the same rights as someone who is married or who was married in terms of things like a property settlement, for example, and spousal maintenance and all the rest of it?
1: And what's the answer to that question?
9: The answer is yes. I would say in WA over the last few years, there was one big change and big difference between WA and the rest of the country, and that's that a few years ago in WA, you couldn't actually split superannuation for de facto couples. You could only split superannuation if you were married. And that was a humongous problem for people here, particularly a few years ago, if you recall, the property market wasn't as strong. So you had a lot of people where there wasn't a lot of equity in the house, and so superannuation was the biggest asset to divide. So if you had a de facto couple and one person had been, say, working away in the mines, as is really common in WA, earning a much bigger salary, and the other person's at home potentially looking after kids, not earning anything at all, there's a massive division there between what they each have. And if one person was able to then protect their superannuation and say, I don't have to give you any because I can't, because the law says that we can't split this, that person who was at home with the kids was like really, really disadvantaged. So they brought that up to speed in WA. So now we match the rest of the country. But I would say really, not really a great amount of difference now between de facto and between a married couple when it comes to a property settlement.
1: And that might be at the end of the process, but at the very beginning with a marriage, you know, hopefully you know you're getting married. There's a ceremony and there's a ring on the finger and everyone's watching. So hopefully you don't just sort of imagine it all. But with a de facto relationship, what's the tipping point? How do you know that you're in one?
9: I would say there's some kind of characteristics that the court would look at. Obviously, kids is a pretty big one. If you've got kids together, even if, so what we say is that you've got to be get together 2 years living in that marriage-like relationship for it to be de facto. If you've got kids, that actually can be brought forward that period. It doesn't have to be for the 2 years. But I would say it sort of looks like what a marriage would otherwise look like in terms of you're probably living together, you might have some shared finances, you might have, you know, you're doing like a shared division of roles in the property. So, you know, washing, cooking, cleaning, those sort of things are divided up between the two of you. But I would say probably the main one that causes the biggest amount of problems for people is the shared finances and how to kind of untangle that. But it is the case, often I get people that come to me and say, I don't know if I'm in a de facto relationship or not. Or you get the reverse where people come and say, we weren't in a de facto relationship. And I have to say, well, look, unfortunately for you, you were, and now there's probably going to be a property settlement. And the family court has to deal with a lot of matters now where they're actually making a decision over whether a de facto relationship existed at all or whether it was just basically like a boyfriend-girlfriend or partner-partner relationship.
1: Yeah, and an example that comes to mind is perhaps people finding, you know, a marriage breaks down and then they find another partner later in life, that you've each got your own home, but over time perhaps someone spends less and less time at their own home and they're, you know, maybe 4 or 5 nights a week at their partner's house. Does that meet the bar after a period of time?
9: It can do after a period of time, yes. You would want, as I said, you'd want there to sort of be some consistency in that and be able to sort of have some ability to measure, at least broadly, how many nights you were spending together. But yeah, absolutely, that can happen. You don't actually have to live together, quote unquote, to be in a de facto relationship, although most commonly that is what we see. We see, you know, people move in, but at the start you're just thinking, oh, this is exciting, we just want to see where this relationship goes.
1: No pressure.
9: Yeah. And I think people can get confused because, like, for Centrelink purposes, often, you know, they define that quite differently. So they're not saying you need to wait the two-year period. They're saying, oh, well, you're living together now, you're in a de facto relationship. So it can be quite confusing for people later on when they believe they were, but because they declared to Centrelink they were, but it might look a little bit different, you know, later on down the track as to whether they actually were in a de facto relationship or not.
1: And this obviously, as you said, has implications at the end if you split up, which we've talked about. The other question that comes up in my circles a lot is when one partner has property when they get together and the other one doesn't, and they start living together. What do you need to be aware of in that situation?
9: So that is something we see a lot of as well, and I see a lot of clients who, you know, they're about to move in with someone or they might have just moved in and they're very worried about or conscious about protecting what assets they might already have. In those situations, usually we don't call them prenuptial agreements in Australia. We call them binding financial agreements, but most people would be familiar with them as a prenup or something that they see on American television.
1: Yes, thank you, America.
9: Yeah, it's really filtered through. But I would say that's probably a really good example of where you would want to get a prenup or a binding financial agreement, or we refer to them as BFAs here, because it does give you that extra little bit of protection. If you do separate down the track, you can set out at the start what's going to happen. So a really good example, and one I see a lot, is, yeah, if you do own a property early on, or you've received an inheritance or something like that, that your family intended that was for your benefit and not for your partner's benefit. So doing the legwork early on to kind of protect those assets and make sure that if you do separate later down the track, there's kind of a mechanism by which you're going to divide things up. Because at the moment, people are spending, I'd say, between 3 and 5 years in the family court if your matter needs to get to a trial. It is getting better. Like, to be fair, they've really, there's been some improvements there, and I think that timeline is coming down. But over the last few years, yeah, it's not uncommon for it to be 3 to 5 years in that jurisdiction.
1: So you want to avoid that.
9: 100%, 100%. That's what I would be saying to people early on, and they're not foolproof. Like, you can't. They're not completely watertight. There are situations where later on a BFA can be set aside for reasons. There might be things you didn't contemplate. For example, you know, people might have a child. That child might have additional needs, and it was just not factored into or contemplated within that document that someone was going to have those additional expenses as a result. That's something that definitely, as I said, I would be recommending that people
1: It's worth having the awkward conversation early.
9: It is, and it's very unromantic, and it's not very sexy when people are talking about getting married and then they're like, oh, by the way, we also need to do this complex...
1: Don't you trust me?
9: Yeah, this complex legal document, and oh, don't you think we're going to be together forever? And I try to be as optimistic as possible, but I don't usually deal in best-case scenarios or relationships that last forever, unfortunately.
1: Are we Tom Hanks and Meg Ryan?
9: Yeah.
1: No, so...
9: Bit of an occupational hazard, but definitely something that... I would recommend if you're about to embark on that.
1: Danny has a question on the text line 0437 221025. You're welcome to call as well, 1300 221025. And just a reminder, people get a little confused sometimes. You do family law, not estate law. So
9: I do.
1: Wills and estates. We have Morgan Solomon from Solomon Hollett, who is due in, I think, twice over the next couple of weeks. So just park your estate questions for him. We're talking about family law here. And Danny wants to know about spousal maintenance. When does it apply and what's the application process entail?
9: Yeah, so spousal maintenance is basically one person's obligation to support the other person to the extent that, you know, that person needs it or they're able to post-separation. So the best way I can explain it is that if you were the one who thought you needed spousal maintenance to help you live and to help you pay your expenses, what the court would do is they would add up all of your income and then they would take away all your expenses. And what it would look like is that you'd usually come out with a negative number. And then they would look at your ex-partner and they'd add up all of their income and take away all of their expenses. And if you're going to be successful in that application for spousal maintenance, you need to show that that person has a surplus from which they can, you know, from which they can meet your deficit, if you know what
1: so
9: I mean.
1: So if they're in a deficit as
9: yeah,
1: well, it's not...
9: They, yeah, exactly. If they're in a deficit, so if they're in a negative number at the end of every week or fortnight or month as well, that's going to be a problem for you in terms of being able to justify what, you know, that they're able to pay you something. But what the court would then do is look at applying their positive number or their surplus to your deficit. Now, that doesn't mean that you can say, well, I need to go to Bali every month and have a holiday and I would love a new leather lounge suite and all the rest of it. What that means is that it's for you to be able to meet your reasonable living expenses and kind of not dissimilar to a standard that you're used to when you're in the relationship or a standard that the other person is maintaining. So if they're living in this really flash house and driving these fancy cars and you can't afford to buy groceries, there's a real disconnect there and the court's obviously going to try and deal with that.
1: Yeah. And is it something you have to like submit a form or do you have to use a lawyer or can you do it yourself?
9: You can do it yourself. Lots of people in the family court are self-represented. I would say it can be a complicated application to make and there's a few forms that you need to do, but basically the process is you need to file an application with the family court and the family court would program your matter to a hearing. You would both put some evidence before the court about, you know, what your living expenses are, how things used to be paid. You might need to get some bank statements together to show that you can't afford certain things and then the court would kind of go through a little bit of an accounting exercise, if you like, to work out whether this person does have a deficit. And can I be honest, most people these days can show that they do have a deficit,
1: yeah,
9: especially if you have a pretty low income.
1: And is this all post a divorce being finalised or it can happen?
9: No, you could do that. Okay. If you separated from someone today, you could make that application to the court tomorrow. And okay, in fact, we have to do that sometimes because you do see some cases where people split up, one person thinks it's appropriate or okay just to cut the other person off completely and say, we're separated now, you need to fend for yourself. Usually if someone came to me and suggested they were going to do that, I'd say, take a beat. It's not the best look and you might find yourself on the wrong end of a spousal maintenance order. It might be something that it's better to try and negotiate and work out what's a reasonable figure to pay in the meantime while you try and sort out everything. And we're not usually talking about a long term, you're going to pay this forever. It's usually while you're in the proceedings. Sometimes orders are made on a longer term basis, but usually when you're in the proceedings or while you're sorting out everything else.
1: We've got a call on 1300 221025 for Ella Hickman from Hickman Family Lawyers, who's with us on Law Talk today at 10:06. I feel like this question might straddle a couple of areas, but let's have a go at it. Eve is in Bassendean. What's your question?
5: Hi. I was just wondering, my mum passed away a few years ago and my dad has been seeing someone for about a year now. I'm just wondering about like when it's considered successful and what kind of implications it could have on inheritance to us kids. We've got a property, my dad's got a holiday property in Victoria that is under his name but was intended for us by my mum and dad. it's a complicated question, I think.
1: Did you catch that?
9: Yeah, I did catch that, Eve. Yeah, look, it is quite complicated. What I would say is that this gets more and more common, you know, as people get into those subsequent relationships, and sort of goes back to the first two things we talked about today. One is, would they be in a de facto relationship? So you'd probably be looking at, have they moved in together? Do they have that kind of degree of mutual support for each other? Have they combined their finances? Do they hold themselves out to other people as a couple? So if the answer to

0: a lot of those questions or a few of those questions is yes, I would be suggesting it might look like they're in a de facto relationship. And then what you might be urging your dad to do, and this is really common. I do a lot of binding financial agreements for people who have adult kids because often they're both bringing adult kids. They've both got adult kids from previous relationships. There's that sense that they want to protect the kid's inheritance, and this is what we worked together. This is what your mum and I worked for, or your dad and I worked for together, with the intention it was going to go to you guys. And the idea of it going to someone else who's come into the picture relatively recently can be quite confronting. But I would certainly be suggesting, if your dad, it might be worth your dad speaking to a lawyer and looking at maybe getting a binding financial agreement done, so it does protect that there. And anything they do together in terms of finances together now, that could be dealt with differently. But in terms of things like the holiday home and those sorts of things, you might want to sort of carve those out, so it's clear where they're going to go in the event that they separate.
1: Thanks for the question, Eve. Russell is in Hilton. What did you want to know, Russell?
2: In regards to a separation and one person going on a spending spree, as in 140K within about 3 months, part of that coming out of a joint mortgage that was in credit, and then one person cutting off that account because, it was just going to disappear into the ether. And how do the courts look at that?
1: Yeah. All theoretical, of course, sure, Russell. Thanks for the question,
0: Look, Russell, yeah, again, a bit of a loaded question, and there's a lot of factors here. One thing the court can do, we used to call it wastage in terms of, we still do call it wastage, it's just treated a little bit differently now, but in terms of someone spending a lot of money, the court can absolutely take that into consideration at your final settlement and say, well, this person accessed this money early on, that if they hadn't have done that, there would be this amount of money available for the asset pool, and the court can kind of make adjustments to your remaining asset pool to take that into consideration. What I would say, though, is that the court's priority, first and foremost, is to kind of preserve assets as they are, you know, as much as possible pending a final settlement. So what I'd say is that if hypothetically one person cut off the other person's access to that account, I'd be suggesting maybe what you need to do is make an application to the family court to look at getting some orders to preserve the remaining funds. And if one person does need some funds to live off, the court is kind of best placed to do that exercise in terms of, well, how much do you need? What's a reasonable amount? How's that going to be paid? Is it going to be just you get a lump sum and you can do with it as you want? Is it going to be in the form that a mortgage is paid for you or something like that? But I would say the priority kind of needs to be preserving assets, particularly that's an obscene amount of money to spend in a short space of time. So I'd say there definitely would be some questions there, A, about whether that was properly spent, but B, how are we going to preserve the rest of that money until you guys sort out what's actually going to happen on a long-term basis.
1: Thank you very much, Ella, and hope that helps, Russell. I've got a couple more questions trickling in on the text line, which I'm afraid I'm so sorry we've just run out of time for. Hopefully we can get Ella back in again in a couple of months' time.
0: Yeah, we'll save them and I'll come back and answer them later.
1: Lovely. Well, you might end up with more homework than you think. Really appreciate your time.
0: Thanks so much, Damien. Good to see you.
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4: Good morning, Chella Williams with you, joining you from across the southwest, Great Southern and Goldfields Esperance this morning, filling in for Peter Barr. Hope your Tuesday is off to a wonderful start. After the news, we're going to be talking about name changes, especially going from the standard name change to maybe Indigenous names and what that is doing, because you'll hear about one place that has changed all of its names to get rid of a specific reference. I'm also going to be talking about a parcel of land that's being purchased in the Midwest and that has wildlife carers up in arms. So you'll hear all about that after the 10 a.m. news.

This is ABC News. Good morning, I'm Garrett Mundy. Two Ernst & Young graduates on secondment to the Commonwealth Bank have been charged with accessing Prime Minister Anthony Albanese's personal banking data. The Australian Federal Police have confirmed a 21-year-old and 25-year-old are facing a series of charges, including unauthorised

0: has hung up the headphones and put down the mic, who's been hosting the overnights since 2000, which is a fair slog. His final show will be on July 30, so in a month's time. This is what he told listeners this morning.
1: Because I've decided to hang up the headphones and retire. I've got to say, I've loved doing this program. I've loved hosting overnights for close to 26 years. You've made me laugh, you've made me cry, and you've heard stories, and we've shared moments with the between the two of us as friends on overnights that will stay with me forever. I've been a companion to you, and you've been just as much of a companion to me as well.
0: Can hear the emotion in his voice hanging up the headphones. After, 26 years doing overnights, Trevor Chappell is finally saying goodnight. So in honour of Trevor Chappell's retirement, I want to hear your songs about the night. There are so many to choose from. Give Me the Night, George Benson. I might pull that one out. Night Fever, of course, by the Bee Gees. Jess in Busselton suggested maybe this one, which I think is a pretty good start.

0: That is a really good start. The Four Seasons, December 1963, or as most people know it, Oh What a Night. So I might give that a spin too. Thank you for your suggestion, Jess in Busselton. Songs of the night, send them through 0448 922 604, and I will try and find them in my database and give them a spin. Also on the program today, 27 hectares of land in the Great Southern, well, actually, no. Let me rephrase that. 27 hectares of land in the Midwest has been bought by a conservation group, which could be a win for local wildlife. And this particular parcel of land has knock-on effects right through the South Coast too. So we'll find out what's up with that later on. But next, is it time to rename some of our towns, associations, streets, named after European colonists who were involved in killing Indigenous people? The Peel Harvey Catchment Council, or formerly known as, thinks so because it's renamed itself to remove the reference to Thomas Peel because of its involvement in the 1834 Pinjarra massacre. I'll explain what that's all about next.
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0: A local environment group, the Peel Harvey Catchment Council, is renaming itself because it doesn't want to be associated with Thomas Peel, who was involved in the 1834 Pinjarra massacre. The group will now be known as Five Rivers NRM. This is Chairwoman Paddy Creevy speaking to ABC's Stan Shaw this morning.
3: We can only speak for our own organisation. Certainly we would encourage others who feel they can do that to take that step. It's not rewriting history, Stan. This is really recognising a lot of the history that many of us were never made aware of. And once you know something, you can't unknow it. And I think following our decision as a board, we took some time to work out what we would call ourselves to represent the huge catchment that we were responsible for. But it was so gratifying to see the governor of Western Australia come and make such a profound apology. And so that then gives all of us now information about what happened. And therefore, we feel that having made that decision earlier, that we are really acting in the best moral and sort of, once we've informed, we need to act on that information. So we're very happy with that decision.
0: That's newly named Five Rivers NRM, formerly Peel Harvey Catchment Council, Chairwoman Paddy Creevy explaining the name change to Stan Shaw on ABC Southwest Breakfast this morning. So what do you think? Should we phase out names like Peel or Stirling? 0448 922 604 if you want to weigh in on that. Let's go to George Wally now, who is a traditional Binjarra owner. Good morning. Kaya, George.
4: Hiya, Tella.
0: Thank you so much for your time this morning. What did you think when you heard about this name change?
4: It's something that's been happening on the quiet, if I can say that. There's been a movement of recognising through history some of the things about Thomas Peel and some of the things that we want to change, and that's certainly a name. The name itself is, of all the regions, is the only name that's named after a person, whereas others are named after, you know, for example, the Pilbara or Kimberley or the Goldfields. So that's one point. But he had a significant role in the 1834 the Pinjarra thing that happened there, the massacre took place. So, yeah, it's been a quiet movement, but certainly a positive movement to look at that. There are the names, obviously. There's the name Binjarra. It doesn't fit exactly into the Western way of, you know, doing a region. And that's okay, but there's other names, I guess, as well that would be considered, but at the moment we're just wanting to educate people to look at this particular name And there's not a lot of credibility with that particular person in his historical moment here.
0: Is this something you would like to see or a discussion being had about names and names of regions and specific landmarks and that sort of thing? Would you like to see this broaden out a little bit more, this discussion about, like, let's just really consider the history when we name a place like this?
4: Well, names, I'm glad you said that, because names go back in the 50,000 years of the human existence here, not only in the southwest but right throughout Australia. So those names that we have in place have been here for a long time. It's just in over this side of the country, 196 years ago, the people who brought their invasion and colonisation here, they brought their own names here. So, you know, comparison, there's no comparison really. And maybe as an education way and respect, we need to look at the other names. So if it's a dual naming thing, then maybe we should be looking at that as a real possibility.
0: I'm speaking with George Wally, a traditional Pinjarab owner, about Five Rivers NRM. That's the new name for the Peel Harvey Catchment Council, who have decided to make the name change to remove reference to Thomas Peel, who was involved in the 1834 Pinjarab massacre. Just on the Pinjarab massacre, George, since the WA governor made an apology on the site of the Pinjarab massacre late last year, it's also since been added to the school curriculum. Do you think we're doing enough and making positive strides when it comes to acknowledging that particular event?
4: I think it's lots of small starts. I think that teaching Noongar language in the southwest, I can only speak for, there are schools that are engaged in the LOAT, so language other than English, Noongar language, and every time, you know, you walk outside, you'll see a for example, a tree that belongs here. You might see a jarrah tree or a chewit tree, and then the name, I guess, jarrah and wandu and chewit, they are both the Noongar name and the common name. So we're already doing that. There's towns named, or the name kept is a Noongar name. So we've started doing that, and I guess in a lot of ways we've got to be thankful for those years ago of people keeping Noongar names as part of street names and park names and, you know, like I said, the town names. So it's not anything new. I guess it's just something that we should have more of a conversation about, to recognise what's already in place and to fixing up places that are wrongly named.
0: Just back to the name changing, George. I mean, is it hard to change a name? Like, say for example, if we went to the Peel region and changed the name of the Peel region, took the word Peel out of it completely and changed it to something else, is that difficult to do?
4: I guess it's a process, and it would, you know, yeah, the whole process I'm not entirely sure of, but I'm sure Landgate would be part of it. The state government would be part of it. Perhaps it could be a local aspirational thing from this particular location anyway, in this example. But what was the Peel Harvey Catchment Council, reference to the estuary here? Now, the Five Rivers is still to do with the waterways. But Five Rivers is such a better name, because you've got those two rivers, the Williams River and the Hotham River, flowing into, and where it joins, it becomes the Murray River. So that's those three. Then you've got the Serpentine River and the Harvey River. So all those names obviously have got Noongar names for them.
0: Thank you very much. And for just lastly, before I let you go, George, this particular issue is one that's raised every now and again, and it doesn't seem to be going away. We've mentioned, you know, Stirling, now Peel. Whenever these conversations arise about changing names and recognising, you know, the hurt and the trauma of certain events and certain names that trigger from our past and history, I mean, how does that feel as As an Indigenous man yourself, how does that make you feel whenever these conversations arise? Do you feel a sense of hope, or is it something that still brings, I don't know, a lot of resistance, I suppose?
4: Well, there is going to be the resistance because people don't like change. But I'm not talking about changing. I'm talking about the foundational way of life that has been here 50,000 years. I'm talking about those institutionalized ways of thinking that is a colonial way that became the Commonwealth way. So in all of that, it's those systems that acted in, you know, in good faith to do with where they come from, and that's the United Kingdom. And if it was a French place, it could have been a French place up in Shark Bay, actually. If it was other countries, First Nations countries around the world, it's basically the same sort of thing. So somewhere along the line, it'd be nice that we all have a conversation and go, well, how can we look at this? What can we do? How can we show respect to First Nations naming of places? And as such, I'm so glad it's being started to be taught in schools. It's such an amazing curriculum mode of studies or way of studies, because you're not just studying a name, and like Peel would be a person, even Stirling, other names like Bunbury, they are named after people. Mm. But what I'm saying is when you name a place like Mandurah or Manjigurdup, it is the value of the meaning of the place, not a person, a place. And the value then gives you lots more information to work with to do with how people use that place. Like Manjigurdup, it's a meeting place of the heart. Mm. It's a beautiful statement.
0: Great to chat to you. Thank you so much for your time this morning, George.
4: Absolute pleasure. And have a nice day for everyone out there on this chilly day down this way.
0: Yeah, you stay warm as well, George. That's George Wally, a traditional Bindurrup owner, talking about in the wake of Peel Harvey Catchment Council renaming to Five Rivers NRM to remove reference to Thomas Peel, who was involved in the Pinjarra massacre. So what do you think? Should we phase out names like Peel and Stirling? Should we go beyond what Five Rivers NRM are doing and see if we can, you know, look at other places and reflect on what they're named and who they're named after and what they're named after? Let me know. 0448 922 604.
5: 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Don't do it.
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0: On changing names, this Texas says, I think most West Australians need to do an Aboriginal tour.

war of some sort and learn some real truth about the country they live in. Thank you so much for your text. You can weigh in on 0448 922 604. On that number too, I'm asking for your Tuesday song suggestions. Today is Songs of the Night in honour of ABC radio host, overnight's radio host, Trevor Chappell. Hanging up the headphones, this one, Jason wants to hear Midnight Blue by Lou Graham. Here you go.

Midnight Blue, Lou Graham. That was for Jason on the text line 0448922604. Night song suggestions in honour of Trevor Chappell hanging up the headphones and retiring from overnights. It's 24 minutes past 10. On name changes, this texter, Michael from Albany, thank you for reaching out, Michael. He says, my 1969 WA State Social Studies book in Year 6 portrayed it as the Battle of Pinjarra with two roughly equal forces opposing each other. The Battier Library does not have a copy of that book. When I looked with assistance from the library staff, no mention of a surprise attack on men, women and children. Thank you for reaching out, Michael. Appreciate your text. 25 minutes past 10. Up next, WA is increasingly being exposed to climate extremes, including more intense wildfires, longer droughts and rising temperatures. Native plants and animals need resilient refuges to continue to survive. That's why some people around the state are buying up land to preserve and protect it. And I'll take you

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0: The purchase of a new parcel of land in the Wheatbelt has conservationists excited at the prospect of it forming a larger protected corridor and could impact beyond the Wheatbelt down to the southwest and potentially the Great Southern too. Now, right now, on its own, it's small. We're looking at 27 hectares, but there are big plans for it in place. So let's take a look at it. Bush Heritage Australia has bought the land. Shelley Foster is the Healthy Landscape Manager there. Good morning, Shelley.
7: Hi there, Chella.
0: Take me back to this place, please. Wonara on Widi Mob and Badiyama Country. Not a large parcel of land, is it?
7: Yes, it is actually quite a large parcel. So Wonara, yes, as you said, is in the lands of the Widi Mob and the Badiyama people of the Yamaji Nation. It's located about 220 kilometres southeast of Geraldton, and it's a 107,000 hectare property. So, yeah, quite significant. It's and what makes it quite special is that it's part of it is sitting across this southwest biodiversity hotspot. So there's only one of about 35 of these in the world. And it kind of overlaps this major biogeographic region, what we sometimes call the Mulga eucalypt line. So it kind of straddles the semi-arid rangelands that kind of goes north and further to the east of that spot and the Wheatbelt area. So we expect to see quite a mix of different species there.
0: And is that why it was worth buying and pursuing after?
7: Absolutely. I mean, it's where Wonara is situated, it's also next door to a property Bush Heritage have called Charles Darwin Reserve. And in that area, there's quite a lot of conservation estate and other areas of land that have been set aside for protection. So with this parcel of land as well, if Bush Heritage are able to purchase it, it will, together with the other protected areas in the region, be able to connect 1 million hectares of protected land, which makes it so special.
0: I have to ask, Shelley, was it hard and difficult to actually purchase this bit of land? Was it something that was in the works for a while?
7: Yeah, so it's been something that Bush Heritage and I suppose people in the region have really put a close eye on just because of its conservation significance and the condition that it's in as well. So one of the other reasons that it's so special, not to mention all the different vegetation types within that property, is the Mungas Lake Complex, which is a huge lake system, and it's very important cultural heritage site as well for Widi Mob and Badiyama. The current owner out there has actually destocked it's been used historically for goats and sheep, and it's been destocked for the last 13 or so years. So it's actually been, the land has had an opportunity to recover quite well over those years. And so it's in pretty good condition. So definitely Bush Heritage have had its eye on this property for some time.
0: Let's take a closer look at that area, Shelley. What will actually be protected? Tell me about the flora and fauna there.
7: Yeah, for sure. So in terms of flora, a lot of different vegetation types, as I mentioned, the Salt Lake system, which, you know, at certain times of year when you get a lot, at certain times of really, really rainy seasons, you can get a lot of migratory birds go out there as well. There's banded ironstone formations in the north there. We've got the eucalypt woodlands as well, which are a threatened ecological community. We've got sand plains, so it's very, very diverse. The wildflowers that you can see there at the right time of the year are just absolutely magnificent. And from the animal side of things, we've got the mallowfowl, which is an absolutely beautiful mound-building bird, which is nationally listed as vulnerable.
0: Mm.
7: The western spiny-tailed skink. We've also got incredible trapdoor spider species. You can also see things like the thorny devil, mulga parrot, red-tailed black cockatoos. Yeah, it's an absolute wonderland for nature.
0: I think wonderland is the right word to describe it. I'm speaking with Shelley Foster, the Healthy Landscape Manager from Bush Heritage Australia. It's just bought 27 hectare parcel of land that's actually going to form a larger protected corridor. Let's, Shelley, can you explain a little bit more about its importance? I believe that the Wanara, am I saying that right? Wanara is the Wanara is a critical missing link here.
7: Yes, that's right. So it's because of all of that protected area in the region, you've got this kind of to the southeast of Wanara, you've got Charles Darwin Reserve. You've also got Australian Wildlife Conservancy's Mount Gibson Reserve. And then to the north of Wanara, you have quite a few properties there like Carrara, Lockhart stations, or X stations, which are now protected. Warradia, Thundalara, and Wanara kind of just sits in between these properties. And so being able to protect that property as well, just, yeah, it will, as I said, bring that 1 million hectares of connected landscape and connectivity when you're dealing with these large landscapes is so important for conservation.
0: Yeah, and it connects down to, like you say, the Fitzsterling Corridor, which is further south, isn't it?
7: That's a bit further south, so that's... It's quite a big distance between the two.
0: So how do they connect then?
7: So where Wanara is kind of north of Perth and southeast of Geraldton, and so that so easy if I could show you a map. But yeah there's a bunch of properties within that area, which is part of a Midwest, I suppose, its own nature corridor, and then down on the south coast there. There's another corridor that they're forming there as well. And it would be incredible if we could link both of those together, but that might still be a little while away.
0: Well, nothing's impossible. I mean, I have to also go back to buying how do you buy a piece of land like this? I mean, I'd imagine it'd be quite expensive, Shelley.
7: That's it. Yeah, there's a lot to take into account. So at the moment, Bush Heritage are busy fundraising for the property. And so we're still, you know, really keen to get anybody's donations to go towards it. It's not just for the purchase of the land itself, but also the ongoing operations of the property. So there's a lot of management that we then do to help protect that parcel of land. So that would include fire management, looking for weeds, weed management. It would also be a bunch of baseline stuff, so looking at all of the infrastructure out on the property, fences, tracks. Track maintenance, the actual homestead itself, as well as ecological mapping, vegetation surveys to see what the actual threats are that we're dealing with, and of course pest management as well. So there's a lot of different aspects to the work that we do out there. And so, yeah, it is expensive work when you're dealing with these large properties. But we have a very, very skilled team that work together to put together a plan and then implement that plan.
0: And just lastly, Shelley, I mean, this recent acquisition, I mean, your eyes must be lighting up at the potential of the future as well. What's the hopes moving forward? Is there discussion to continue this kind of development?
7: It will be really, so in the Midwest, in kind of my patch at Bush Heritage, we work across, we've got three other properties in the Midwest. We've got Charles Darwin Reserve next door to Wanara. We also have Urati Reserve to north of Geraldton and Hamlin Reserve, which is just in Shark Bay there. So, I mean, it would be incredible to be able to see this nature corridor go all the way from Shark Bay all the way across to where those reserves are, where Wanara and Charles Darwin are. There's quite a lot of protected area parcels of land through there, and it would be incredible to see how Bush Heritage can help contribute to connecting the land at that huge, huge scale.
0: Absolutely. Anything is possible. Thank you so much for your time this morning, Shelley. I really appreciate it.
7: My pleasure.
0: Shelley Foster there, the Healthy Landscape Manager with Bush Heritage Australia, talking about the parcel of land they've just bought to hopefully look after the wildlife and the flora and the fauna that's there and continue looking after them. It's 25 minutes away from 11. We'll get some headlines soon and then we'll check in with the weather gurus at the Bureau very shortly. After the headlines though, sometimes when the strong weather comes through and it's hard not to actually remember the Bunbury tornado of 2024. You might feel this way too if you're in the southwest. 2 years on, though, we're still hearing of people's experiences during the freak tornado. We'll hear one of those stories next, but let's get some headlines now with Jackie Lynch. Good morning, Jackie.
4: Good morning, Chella. Two Ernst & Young graduates on secondment to the Commonwealth Bank have been charged with accessing Prime Minister Anthony Albanese's personal banking data. The Australian Federal Police have confirmed a 21-year-old and a 25-year-old are facing a series of charges, including unauthorised access to restricted data and using a carriage service to distribute personal data. Green Senator Penny Almond-Payne says it doesn't make sense that some workers don't have to be paid super young workers. The Greens are calling for teenagers who work less than 30 hours a week to receive superannuation. Under current rules, not all workers under 18 have to be paid super. And a new report has found almost half of WA's social housing tenants are having to turn down additional work to avoid having their tenancy revoked. The report, commissioned by housing advocacy group Shelter WA, recommended the state government raise and index its $551 income cap for tenants.
0: Thank you very much, Jackie Lynch, there with the news headlines.
5: Weather update.
0: And I believe Denver Richter is on the line. Hello, Denver.
6: Good. Oh, yeah, good morning.
0: Yeah, good
6: How
0: morning.
6: Are you?
0: I am well. Nice to meet you. Is this your
6: Likewise.
0: First cross?
6: This will be my first cross with this cross. I've done a few more across WA this morning.
0: So, let's just leave it at this is your first cross with the best patch
6: yes,
0: in
6: this
0: the
6: is
0: world.
6: My first cross.
0: Well, we're covering the southwest of WA, the Great Southern and the Goldfields Esperance. Where would you like to start?
6: Well, let's just start with like the overall conditions, I would say. So we've got a low-pressure system currently off the south coast of WA, and that's extending a cold front out across sort of the Goldfields at the moment, up into the Gascoyne as well. And so that's just crossed across the Kalgoorlie-Boulder area, and that's starting to bring some showers to there, which will continue throughout the day. Behind that, we're sort of in what we call a post-cold front air mass. So we're seeing those showery conditions for the rest of our area today, and they're going to keep continuing. We've already seen some fairly decent falls, the southwest between around 5 and 20 millimetres generally, and then in the Great Southern, maybe between a couple of millimetres to 15 millimetres, and then those south coastal regions starting to pick up some rainfall as well as that low moves off to the east.
0: Very good. So we've got some rain, some wind, and but there's a bit of sunshine on the weekend on the way.
6: Yeah, so look, those showery conditions are looking to stick around at least until tomorrow, sort of starting to dry things up a bit by Thursday. And then a high-pressure ridge will really settle in, and that's when we will see those sun start to peeking out between the clouds by Friday and into the weekend. By late Sunday, we could see a cold front, the next cold front starting to move through the southwest, but that'll be quite late on Sunday, so those conditions will be fairly mild before then.
0: Great. Thank you so much, Denver. Great job. Lovely to chat to you.
6: You too.
0: Have a great day. Denver Richter from the Bureau there. All your texts for night songs are coming through thick and fast. Let me see if I can catch up. Jason says, Chella, thank you for playing Midnight Blue. It was a song from my misspent youth and I wouldn't change a thing. My mistakes were just learning opportunities. There was a great piece of advice in the lyrics. Life is simple. It's either cherry red or midnight blue. Oh. Sometimes we do need a reminder that we overcomplicate things, don't we? Thank you, Jason. Where's this texter? Lee says, good morning, Chella. I think a fitting suggestion for music with a night theme would be Music of the Night from Phantom. Oh.

feel the drama, can't you? That is a good suggestion, Lee, but I don't have time to play that whole track because it's quite a long one. Thank you for your suggestion, though. Brad from Curring Up says, song request, Can't Touch This by MC Hammer. Great song, but I was looking up the lyrics and trying to find where the night reference was, and I couldn't find it, but that is such a good song. Thank you for your suggestion, too. But I've gone with Night Moves. No, what have I gone with? Yeah, Bob Seger and Night Moves. Here you go.

0: Bob Seger and the Silver Bullet Band with Night Moves. That was for Terry in Albany, his night song suggestion in honour of ABC radio host Treville Chappell, who after 20 years is put down the mic and retiring from the overnight shift. There's still 16 minutes left of the program if you want to get your song suggestion in, 0448 922 604.
1: Are there any winners in the cost of living crisis? What's causing the algal bloom?
2: Questions. They've never been more important. So the one thing we'll never question is our duty to keep asking. ABC News, keep asking.
0: 16 minutes away from 11 on regional mornings across the southwest, Great Southern and Goldfields. Let me take you back to May 2024. It was a bit of a normal day in Bunbury. It was until a powerful tornado suddenly hit the city and in 10 minutes left a wake of destruction. A total of 220 homes were damaged, many hit by flying debris from winds reaching up to 180 kilometres per hour. You may remember this vividly yourself. If you do, you have memories, 0448 922 604. There were reports of two people being injured. The roof of the PCYC building was torn off while there were kids inside. Luckily, nobody was injured during that. But trees were uprooted, windows smashed, and there was actually a clear pathway of where the tornado had been. But its force was felt throughout Bunbury, including my next guest's home. Miriam Mortimer was living in College Grove at the time, just south of Bunbury, and remembers the day vividly. She's been sharing her story as part of the City of Bunbury's free winter storytelling events and joins me now in the studio. Good morning, Miriam.
3: Hello, how are you?
0: I'm good, thanks. Thanks for your time and popping in
3: this morning.
0: Can you take me back to May 10? Were you at home at the time?
3: Yes, both my husband Steve and I, we both work from home, and I was in my office just doing my thing, listing books, because I sell books online as my passion and business. And I noticed out of the corner of my eye some yellow insulation floating in the air. I thought, what is going on? It was very blustery. So I got up, went around the corner, up a passageway, and boom, there was this massive noise like something had hit the house. And I just ducked for cover, basically.
0: Oh, really?
3: Oh, yeah. The ceiling started coming down. And then I heard my husband yelling. And he's not a yeller, put it that way. So I just raced around the corner. Just saw that he had just missed by seconds glass shattering from a window and a brick wall falling on the couch that he and the little doggies that we have were sitting on. And he was 5 seconds away from massive injury, likely death. And then a few minutes later, a massive window lintel just fell and took out the TV, a dining table, what was left of the couch. The whole corner of that house was basically bulldozed.
0: My goodness. So, I mean, what was going through your mind at the time? Did you have any idea that it was a tornado?
3: No. We came to Bunbury in 2016 and no one had really told us that Bunbury has a kind of history of storms and tornadoes. We only found out about that later. We just thought it maybe lightning had hit us.
0: Yeah.
3: We were in the thick of a thunderstorm. We just grabbed the dogs, raced into Walking Road because we thought that would be the safest place, and just waited until the noise subsided.
0: So whilst you're waiting for the noise to subside, I mean, can you describe a little bit about what the sounds were? I mean, you mentioned a big boom.
3: Mm.
0: Yeah, can you describe the sounds?
3: Oh, it was just sounds of you could hear swirly winds and the air pressure was different. It was, we found out later that our ceiling and roof structure had lifted up and then it had smashed down.
0: Wow.
3: And if you imagine something falling down like that, the air just, you know,
0: Like a moves. Bit of a vacuum, yeah.
3: Yeah, it moves. And I think that's what was happening all around us. And the actual tornado moving the wind in a circular motion, it was swirly and blustery, and there was so much, you know, you could hear the debris swirling around like metal twisting. It was very loud, yeah.
0: Have you ever been through something like that before?
3: No. No, the closest we'd been to, I guess, was that storm in Netherlands where a lot of cars were damaged. But no, coming from Perth, inner city Perth, no.
0: So the next morning as you, I mean, first of all, you left the home. Where did you go?
3: We realised, and we were told by the SES and our insurers that were there by that evening, that the house was uninhabitable and, in fact, was not safe to enter. So luckily we had friends in Cable who had rushed to us, and we basically stayed with them for the next few weeks while we worked with insurers to work out what we were going to do.
0: And so when you came, did you visit to your home after that? So
3: back and forth. We were really worried about our contents. I mean, like everyone else, we had taken our passports and jewellery and the precious things straight away. But I have a book collection of 5,000 books that I sell on WA and Australian history. Yeah. I was panicking about the damage because the house is very exposed. A lot of the windows were cracked. The ceilings had gone virtually. So there was a lot of moisture getting into that house, and I was so worried that I was going to lose my business as well as losing my contents, you know, all the beds went and things like that. Yeah, so back and forth we went.
0: And was that life like that, back and forth over the next few months as the cleanup happened?
3: As the house got more and more accessible, it was back and forth. Ultimately, we rented in Dalyellup. That was part of our insurance deal, while they assessed how much it was going to cost to repair the house.
0: I'm speaking with Miriam Mortimer, who was living in College Grove, just south of Bunbury, at the time the tornado of May 2024 tore through and left a wake of destruction. Miriam's house was ultimately destroyed and was unlivable. Mm. You know, I mentioned that you were sharing your story at an event on Sunday. Mm. 2 years on, what was it like to actually relive and retell those? That day.
3: Difficult, very difficult. And one of the people that was there on Sunday at the Bunbury Museum's winter session was Elaine Bartel. And she had lived through the tornado in her home as it collapsed around her in College Grove. She's lucky to be alive. And listening again to her story of not even having time to go to a safe room, but basically having it just collapse on top of her, makes you wonder why you're so lucky, because we were lucky to be alive. Yes, we lost our house, but we're lucky to be alive.
0: Does it bring any sort of, what kind of feelings come up, bubble up when you retell the story? I can hear,
3: yeah,
0: you can almost see it in your eyes.
3: Yes. Yeah. Well, I'm just thinking about going through last night. It was really blustery last night in Dalyellup where we live. And it's not the rain, it's the wind. It's the sound of the wind. And every time we hear that, most of us, I think, who have gone through this experience are hypervigilant to it. It's like you're on standby. Okay, the roof's coming off. Something's going to happen. Let's get ready. We're going into a safe room. You kind of expect it to happen. So, yeah, it's like a little trigger.
0: Yeah. And does it help telling
3: I think so, because Like I was saying to you, I have a clinical psychologist sister, and she was. I was grumbling. I didn't really want to do this, to do the session at the museum, but she said, "Nope, do it. It'll be good for you." And she's right. I think the more you talk about things and get it out, the better it is, and the less, you know, you bottle it up. So I think everyone should talk about it and share it. And if someone can get something out of it, that's good.
0: This person has texted in. Jason says, Chella, my memory of the tornado was it was my nephew's christening a day or so before at a big church in the middle of Bunbury. And as my brother and I walked in, everyone made the old classic joke about the church falling over. We certainly had no altar boys, you might call us rough diamonds. I've been told as a result of the storm, the church moved something like 13 centimetres off the foundation. So nearly did fall down as we entered it. That's from Jason. I suspect that there is some sort of unspoken connection between everybody that was affected and impacted by the tornado. Almost like camaraderie, almost.
3: It's almost like a Bunbury rite of passage, in a sense. But yes, there is. A sense of understanding, a shared compassion amongst people who have gone through this. And I think from going through any natural disaster or losing your home in general through any reason, financial stress, a war zone, whatever it is, losing your home, it's a weird feeling because you know it's material, you know it's different from losing a person, but it's still a very deep loss, a loss of your community, your place, and even just moving from College Grove to Dalula, we've had to establish new neighbours, a new little community around us, and as good as it is, we kind of miss some of those things of College Grove still.
0: Would you feel like there was a bit of almost like a grieving process?
3: Oh, absolutely. I think it doesn't matter what you lose. If it meant something to you, there's a sense of loss and a sense of grieving. And I think it's all the same. Yeah. Whatever you're grieving, it is the same pattern.
0: Looking back on it now, what are some of your, I suppose, most vivid memories or recounts of the events? Is it the trauma of the situation, or was it something else?
3: It was first the trauma of the situation, but it was what happened to us about 3 months later when we learnt that our insurance, which we thought was terrific, wouldn't cover the cost of repairing the house. And that's why we ultimately lost it, because we, you know, it was easier, quicker and cheaper to move again. But that was just another loss. It was like 3 months of waiting and then finding out, yes, we did lose the house. And that was really quite tough to bear. And we really struggled with that for a long time before we caught a little bit more perspective on life, and I think we've grown a little bit from that, and not to worry too much about things like this. It's money is money. It's nothing in the end.
0: You mentioned that you had friends in Capel that came to your rescue and housed you for a little while. How do you reflect on the community spirit at the time?
3: It was terrific. I didn't realise how nice it was to live in Bunbury, to have people you didn't know come up to you. People behind us, all the fences had gone. People behind us came rushing in to see, are you okay? I hadn't even met them, but they were lovely. There was a sense of community. The city of Bunbury were terrific.
0: Yeah, fantastic. Well, that's so nice to hear that they're, you know, physically fences moving down, but metaphorically fences came down.
3: Absolutely.
0: And the community came together. Thank you so much for your time this morning, Miriam.
3: No worries.
0: I appreciate you retelling that story as hard as it can be.
3: Thank
0: but
3: you.
0: Lovely to hear from you. You Take care.
3: Thank you.
0: Miriam Mortimer, who was living in College Grove at the time the Bunbury tornado tore through back in 2024. She's been sharing her experience through the City of Bunbury's winter events and kind of reliving but also reflecting on the time that was quite difficult. And I remember the time it was, my goodness, I remember the sound and the noise too. I don't think that would ever leave me. It's 1 minute away from 11. Thank you so much for all your song suggestions for the songs of the night in honor of Trevor Chappell. I've ran out of time very quickly to try and play another song, so a huge apologies there. On the bushland purchase in the north, Tony from Denmark says, it's great heritage Australia is gaining control of remnant tracts of pastoral and agricultural country. However, to avoid the disastrous impact of wildfires like what happened in Fitzgerald National Park, Heritage Australia will have to invest heavily in rapid suppression capacity to avoid delays when these areas are under fire management of DFS and DBCA. Thank you so much, Tony, for your message. I've got to get out of here. Thank you so much for your time this morning. It's coming up on 11 o'clock. Your news is next.
2: If it's happening in your town.
4: Good morning. This is ABC News. I'm Garrett Mundy. Two Ernst & Young graduates have been charged after allegedly accessing the Prime Minister's personal banking information. Isabella Tolhurst reports.
5: The Australian Federal Police has confirmed two men, aged 21 and 25, were charged with privacy offences while on secondment at the Commonwealth Bank. The pair were charged in May after the bank allegedly identified they accessed classified information belonging to Prime Minister Anthony Albanese. They were both charged with a count of accessing restricted data without authorisation, and the younger man received an additional charge of using a communications device to distribute personal information in a menacing or harassing way. Both men were granted bail and are due to face Newtown Local Court today.
4: A housing advocacy group is calling on the state government to raise and index the income limit placed on social housing tenants, which is currently the lowest in the nation. A new survey commissioned by Shelter WA has found more than three quarters of tenants feel they have to manage their work to avoid becoming ineligible for social housing. Trish Owen has been living in community and social housing for more than 20 years. She's told 102.5 ABC Perth she once attempted a rent-to-buy scheme on her property, but was hamstrung by the income limit.
6: That was a balance to try and show that I could service a mortgage and not go so far over that I can get evicted if the purchasing didn't happen. So, yeah, I'm stuck.
4: The Australian

0: I'm stuck.
1: The Australian Retail Council is calling for a national framework to regulate facial recognition technology in stores. The council says facial recognition would allow traders to more effectively enforce retail barring orders, keeping shoplifters and abusive customers out of stores. Chris Rodwell is the council's chief executive. He's told 102.5 ABC Perth retail companies are well aware of their responsibilities when it comes to the use of facial recognition.
2: We're looking forward to working with the Privacy Commissioner to make sure it's rolled out in the right way, because obviously there's a huge social licence that sits here with the operation of the technology.
1: Dr. David Tuffley lectures in ethics and cybersecurity at Griffith University. He says while there is a place for facial recognition, it's currently only 90% accurate.
3: If one in 10 is a false positive, it results in a person being, you know, wrongfully detained or questioned. It's a pretty unpleasant experience.
1: Overseas, the United Nations says massive twin earthquakes in Venezuela last week have further strained a delicate humanitarian situation in the country. Many areas are yet to receive significant government help, meaning residents are having to carry out much of the rescue effort themselves. More than 1,700 people have been killed and tens of thousands of others remain missing. The UN's coordinator in Venezuela, Gianluca Rampolla del Tendaro, says the organisation is doing everything it can.
4: We have to work on different fronts and different levels simultaneously. Every hour that passes is 1 hour less to find people alive, so the search and rescue. At the same time, we need to cater for those in need and totally in situation of vulnerability. We are setting up with government shelters, food points.
1: The U.S. Federal Aviation Administration has launched an investigation after a JetBlue flight reported hitting a drone while approaching New York's John F. Kennedy International Airport. The pilot of the Airbus A321, which was travelling from Las Vegas, reported the strike while on the final approach. The airline says the flight landed without incident, passengers disembarked normally, and the plane was removed from service for a post-flight inspection. In sport, Paraguay has stunned Germany in a penalty shootout in their round of 32 clash at the Soccer World Cup. ABC Sports' Amanda Shalala was at Boston Stadium.
5: The four-time World Cup champion Germany was expected to easily account for Paraguay, but the South Americans produced a determined defensive effort to hold them out. Julio Enciso put Paraguay ahead in the first half. Kai Havertz hit back for Germany in the second. In extra time, the Germans looked to have won when Jonathan Tah scored, but his goal was contentiously ruled out by VAR, and Paraguay prevailed in the shootout and will now face France or Sweden in the round of 16.
1: Cloudy in Perth this afternoon with a high chance of showers becoming less likely later in the day. Still an expected top of 17 degrees. Looking ahead, cloudy tomorrow, a high chance of showers with a top of 19 after an overnight low of 9. Rain continuing early on Thursday, 18, and partly cloudy on Friday, 18 degrees. Right now in the city, it is 14.3 degrees. 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
6: The acclaimed English artist David Hockney died on June the 11th. Back in 2020, I had a conversation with David's younger brother, John, and we're bringing you that on Conversations today.
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6: John grew up in a working class family in Bradford, in the industrial north of England. John's father was a true English eccentric. He always wore a bow tie, covered in coloured stickers from the newsagent. He sewed pockets into his three-piece suit so he could carry things he might need, such as books, newspapers, and a pair of kitchen scissors. Mr. Hockney Sr. was also a man of many passionate political and social opinions. He wrote letters to Nixon and Khrushchev and the Pope, as well as to the manager of the local supermarket. He was also a committed pacifist and refused to fight in the Second World War, which led to his neighbour scrawling the word coward across the Hockney's house wall every night. But regardless of what others thought, Mr. Hockney Sr. would not be deterred from what he believed was right. And he brought his children up to do the same.

0: This had a big payoff with son David, who, against all the expectations for a working-class gay boy from Bradford, grew up to become one of the world's most successful artists. David's portraits and landscapes are held in galleries around the world, from the National Portrait Gallery in London to MoMA in New York to our own NGV in Melbourne. A few years ago, one of David Hockney's paintings sold for $90 million at auction. That's the record for a work by a living artist. John's family memoir is called The Hockneys. Never worry what the neighbours think. Hi, John.
1: Hi. Hi, Sharon.
0: Tell me about Bradford, John, the town that you were raised in. What kind of place was it, say, when your parents were young?
1: Mucky. And when I say mucky, extremely mucky. There's the smoke from the industry, the mills, and from domestic houses filled the air everywhere. There was a lot of poverty, but there was philanthropy. There was some wonderful philanthropic mill owners and who supported theatre, made parks, swimming pools and other things for people. And the one part about Bradford, I mean, I can remember looking down from the top of a hill on it, smoke, and you see the smoke and the terraces and terraces of houses, all scattered amongst the mill chimneys. And it only went away when the mills closed down in summer for 2 weeks' holiday and the smoke disappeared and we got blue sky.
0: Once a year.
1: It was there.
0: Wow. But
1: it was a dirty town.
0: Where did your mum and dad first meet one another?
1: My mother became eventually a Sunday school superintendent at the Methodist Mission in Bradford, Eastbrook Hall. My father, he grew up in Bradford. He had a brother called Willie, and Willie affected my father deeply. Willie was quite a happy chappy. He actually liked to drink, but he was called up in the 1914-18 war. And because of that, my father had to leave school when he was 14. And where they actually had said he could have gone to university.
0: He had to leave to help support the
1: family.
0: And
1: he had, my grandmother insisted that he left, and he became a telegram boy for a little while, but then he found a job himself as a clerk, which he felt was a much better job, and was. And he stayed with them for 25 years.
0: So his bigger brother, Willie, had gone off to war. Did he come back from World War I?
1: He did come back. He came back a totally different, shattered person. I knew my Uncle Willie. I mean, I went to see him often. But he had no personality whatsoever. The memories must have been awful to what he had been, because he was in the trenches of northern France for most of his time, 5 years. He'd seen men killed. He didn't talk much about it, but my father was incensed that the government did nothing to help. They just left them to themselves. And it was then that my father became a pacifist and said, war is what governments make and men have to fight them. And from that time on, my father was anti-war.
0: Was his family religious as well? Your mum had come from such a religious background. What about your dad's family?
1: No, they were not religious at all. They were, I mean, they were very kind people. They were very nice people. My grandmother, unfortunately, was very deaf. My grandmother, very deaf, also with very thick glasses, so she couldn't see very well. And so you had to shout to her. And because she was virtually blind, she could see, but she couldn't see very well. The house was a bit scruffy, dirty. It wasn't cleaned up at all. But she had cataracts removed at 80. And when she saw the state of the place, she had it all redecorated. But she was quite a funny lady, because we'd go and see her and she'd say, oh, just a minute, love, I'll just go and change my dress. Well, she'd come downstairs with another dress over the one that she'd already been wearing. And it was quite lovely, really.
0: So how did your mother and father meet? Because it sounds like they come from quite different worlds in Bradford.
1: Yes, they did. My father had a friend called Enoch. He basically didn't have many friends, but he had Enoch. And Enoch used to attend a thing called the Brotherhood on Sunday afternoons at Eastbrook Methodist Mission. 2,000 men went there every Sunday afternoon. And they would hear a speaker, they'd sing some hymns, have a prayer and have a talk. And my father went along and one day there was Gypsy Smith, who was an evangelist in those days, came and my father sort of accepted Christ as he saw it and then in that days and began, of course, attending the church and became a Sunday school teacher. And studied and actually became a local preacher in the Methodist Mission, as well as his general work. And that was where then he began meeting Laura Thompson, my mother, because she was the Sunday school superintendent. And, of course, he was then a teacher. So it was there was nothing too much in it. All the time, but it happened. You know, obviously she must have noticed him and thought him a handsome, charismatic man and a good Christian, which, of course, he was at that time.
0: So your mum and dad met through the Methodist Mission. Who made the first move, John, in getting things going romantically between them?
1: My mother told me. I started recording when I went over. I'd start recording stories on the tape, of course, in those days. And I said, "Well, how did you meet Mum?" You know, and she said, "Well, at Eastbrook Methodist Mission, and he was a teacher." But I said, "Well, what happened? And how did you get married? Who asked?" And eventually, she went very quiet. And she says, "I'm not sure I should say this, but anyway," then she did, and I'm pleased she did. She said, "Well," she'd gone to her mother and said to her mother, "Is it all right if a girl, like a man usually asks the girl, is it all right if the girl asks the man?" And her mother said, "Well, I don't know, but you could write to him." And so she wrote to Kenneth, asked him to marry her. And when, of course, he gets home, he finds this letter. By the way, beautiful script handwriting. They both had super script handwriting. And, of course, he looks at it. Well, any man, she was quite attractive, you know, and, of course, he knew that she was Sunday school and chapel. And he said yes straight away.
0: That's a good letter to get in
1: so,
0: the post.
1: So that was it.
0: And what happened to your family when World War II broke out? What did that mean for Bradford?
1: That was it was a terrible time, and especially for me. I can really feel, for a lot of people at that time, but through my mother when she was telling me the story, because in September 1939, I was 8 months in the womb. And this was, of course, war had been declared. And a month later, they were evacuating most of the people, you know, in England, or people coming into the country and away out of the main cities. And they thought Bradford might be a target because of the wool, because of weaving wool and material. And so suddenly my mother and four of the kids were all going to be evacuated. The problem was that two of the kids, my oldest brother Paul and Philip, they went on a Friday. And she took them down to the train with David and Margaret. David was in the pram. Margaret on reins.
0: Stop her from running off.
1: To stop them running off. She mentions that, and I think it was important. Margaret must have run off. And gets to the station, and she told me this. The two boys, of course, excited. For them, it was an adventure. I mean, they were 10 or 11. And they found a window and they looked and they started waving. And just as the train pulled out, a hiss of steam came and you couldn't see the train. And it just obliterated for that moment. And, of course, you know, she was deeply, deeply distressed.
0: So the two elder boys had to go to a separate place.
1: So imagine you have no idea where your children are going. You have no idea who they're going to be with, and you don't even know when you're going to see them again. I mean, the angst of everybody in England at that time who was evacuated must have been a terrible, terrible situation. And then they went on the Sunday. They went, Paul and Philip went on Friday, and my mother went on Sunday with Margaret and David, and of course, very pregnant with me, leaving my father. He, of course, had to go back to an empty house, not again knowing when is he going. No mobile phones. There was no. In fact, we didn't even have a phone, I think, at that stage.
0: What was your father's attitude to the war, John?
1: Well, he certainly wasn't going to be in it. As I said, because he felt government started wars, it was men that had to fight them. This was at that time, and he was very strong in that belief. So he kept working. But one of the awful things that happened was a neighbour, who was a policeman actually, began writing on the wall every night, "Coward." And it was done in a distemper paint, so it was a water-based paint, so easily to wash off.
0: So your dad would wash it off each morning?
1: Every morning he would wash it off, every night it went on. And this began then to affect my mother and the boys who were at school. You know, they didn't understand. They didn't understand his belief. They thought he was a coward, and they began thinking that. And, of course, that distressed my father. And so he looked out for another house, which I think was wonderful for us all because it really brought us all together. And in a beautiful place, it was green. We saw green fields. And
0: so it was a little bit outside of
1: outside,
0: Bradford.
1: About 2.5 miles outside of the city centre, over the top of a hill. And so we were looking across Airedale and into woods and green fields. And a little church, a little village further on, you know. I mean, it was quite lovely. It was 2 attics and 2 bedrooms. So my sister, the only girl, she had one little room. My parents, of course, had one. And David and I had the other, and Paul and Philip had the front bedroom.
0: 5 kids, 2 adults. It must have been a fairly noisy house, was it?
1: It was, but I don't think they minded at all. When we say noise, I think we... We sang, we played games and we squabbled. I mean, there was squabbles and the usual things kids get up to. But, you know, we played a lot of board games. And the one other thing that my parents invested in, which was an investment and it must have cost them, was Arthur Mee's Children Encyclopedia and a wonderful volume called Lands and Peoples. So especially on the days that we couldn't go out because it was either too awful outside, the weather was bad, we would look at the books and we always had to wash the hands and we would never, ever, ever turn the page of and fold a corner of a book. And we were carried away to around the world with these books. It was wonderful.
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0: On Conversations today, my guest is John Hockney. His memoir is Never Worry What the Neighbours Think. Who was the disciplinarian in the family, your mum or your dad?
1: Mum.
0: And what punishments were meted out when you Hockneys would misbehave?
1: To bed without tea. They never, ever chastised. There was no physical chastising. And it was worse going, especially when it was a summer night, which it didn't get dark till 11 or something, you know. I mean, and you had to go to bed at 5 o'clock because you'd done something wrong. So they were kind in that sense, I think.
0: Money was always pretty short. Was a time where you needed a new pair of swimming trunks to take part in a competition. Can you bear to remember what happened?
1: I do, yeah. I had gone to grammar school by that stage and I was made house captain and I asked my mother if I could have a new pair of swimming trunks and she looked at me with watery eyes. I can still see her and saying, I can't, but I'll make you some. Now, I had no problem because she made little shirts for us, or little shorts she made for us. In fact, she'd made my school blazer for me and embroidered a badge. I mean, she was very clever. And so I had no problem. And she said, well, I'll have it there for you for 2 weeks' time. And time came, I picked it up, I had my tea, I rushed down to the main baths in Bradford, swimming, we call them swimming baths then, at the Windsor Pool. And I've really felt I'm going to win tonight. I know I'm going to win. I'm good. I feel good about it. And I opened the towel, and here was a pair of hand knitted battleship grey wool trunks. And I thought, wool, water, what have you done to me, mother? And I tied them on. Well, the lads shouted things like wearing the tea cosy, because we used to have tea cosies and things. I mean, it was quite funny.
0: What happened when they hit the water, those knitted?
1: You stood on a board with your arms out, and everybody's hushed, every eye on me. And I take off, I lift off, and as soon as I hit the water, of course, I go down, the trunks stay on top. And I had to hold my breath, pull them on, and pull them on underneath. When I got out and pulled on the bars, they stayed down again. Well, of course, you know, I was 12 years old. All these people looking at me, I mean, I was very embarrassed and vowed I'd never swim again.
0: I bet they reminded you of that in the streets of Bradford afterwards.
1: Oh well, there were people that nudge and look and say, but I mean, you realise later, of course, when it's all gone, that, I mean, she made them with a lot of love, and really the only thing that she could have done at the time.
0: What happened to your father's job as a clerk after the end of the war?
1: We'd moved to the new house in Ecclesville by that time, and the war finished, which was fantastic. Lots of things were happening then. Street lights came on. If you've never, ever known total blackness, it is very eerie when there is no other light. Let's say it's a dark night, no moon, there is nothing. It is a very, very eerie experience. And suddenly, street lights came on, the shop windows started lighting up, colours, buses became red or blue, and it was marvellous. I mean, everything was coming to life, and people's smiles on the faces and everything else. But my father went in to work very soon after the war. He was given a week's wages in lieu and told his services were never not needed again. Now, he knew perfectly well it was really because he'd been his belief as a pacifist. But on the other hand, comptometers were coming out, machines were coming out that had paper in them that could do things. So he was also becoming, you know, surplus.
0: So yeah. He was laid off. Did your mum think about going out to find paid work?
1: She did, and she went to a jam factory for half a day. But you've got to remember, she had been brought up Salvation Army, chapel. She had never really faced what we call ordinary people who might swear and tell mucky jokes or things. And she just couldn't stand it.
0: The way the other women at the jam factory were talking.
1: I feel, in a way, I mean, I think to myself later on, I think, well, there was opportunity for your mum, but she didn't look at it like that. So, and I can't blame her. I mean, I can't.
0: So how did your dad try to make ends meet?
1: He was very good with his hands, and he began getting second-hand baby prams and making dolls' prams. Now, prams were like gold. You could not get them. And he was very clever. He would spray them new, and my mother would sew a new hood and put it on the pram. And the little dolls' prams, he'd send me to deliver it because we'd go on a double-decker bus and it'd fit underneath the staircase. And it was only cost some tuppence.
0: Cheaper to send the kids.
1: Cheaper to send me than to send pay for it on a rail. So we used to all go off to little places, to towns, delivering these little prams.
0: Where did he advertise them, John?
1: Oh, in the newspaper. he would put an advert in on a Friday night, ring this particular number on a Saturday morning between 9 and 11 or something. Now, we didn't have a phone. What he'd done, he's got the local telephone box number, and he carried a chair and his newspaper, and he'd sit outside the telephone box waiting for it to ring. So if anybody came, he said, "Excuse me, I'm waiting for a call." And he read his newspaper. I mean, as I say, never worry what the neighbours think at all.
0: What was the favourite thing for you and your brother David and your dad to do on a Saturday afternoon?
1: My father did like a laugh, and he used to have his own jokes, but he took us to either the cinema or to a live theatre called the Alhambra in Bradford, which should have, and if the live theatre usually would be, there'd be a musical, a act, a conjurer, you know, it was a variety show, a little variety thing. And we'd go up into the balcony. If it was the films, we'd go to see either Charlie Chaplin or Laurel and Hardy. And certainly, I mean, when we think about it, we saw Charlie Chaplin in City Lights. We saw that about 9 times. Now, that's a silent film. But we still laughed. I mean, it was. I've still got a copy. I still myself. I love it. Occasionally, I still get it out. We'd eat some fish and chips behind the Odeon cinema, and then he'd take us for a half pint of sarsaparilla, which is to cleanse your blood, you know, because during the war we didn't get all the good things we should normally get. Then we actually went to the Bradford Alhambra one time and actually saw Laurel and Hardy live.
0: Live?
1: It was in the early 50s. They did a tour of England. And actually saw them live. I mean, it was unbelievable. And very strange, because I was so used to seeing them black and white. I was, and I'm here they are in colour. And it looked different. And Oliver, of course, he was very fat then, really red face from drinking. They did the bed scene, which they do in a film, and it, very funny. But we actually saw them live, and that was a real thrill.
0: Did your dad tell jokes himself, sing songs? Was he a performer as well as enjoying classic performances?
1: There was a music hall artist called Little Billy Williams. He was an Australian, well known here apparently, but also went off to England, and he was very famous in England, and sang little songs about Willie's wild woodbines, which is the cigarette, and the little boy smokes it and then falls sick in the tram lines. I mean, it was real sort of old music hall stuff.
0: And your dad would sing those?
1: He would sing those, and there was another one at Christmas, Why Don't Santa Claus Bring Something to Me? Why doesn't he never, never call? He always brings plenty of toys to the little boy next door, but nothing to me at all. And I've heard of Christmas carols and I've seen a Christmas tree, but I never, ever get a little toy. Not me. You know what I mean? Real sad little songs. But there were people like that, I think, at the time.
0: What did your mum think about you and your brother and your dad spending this time at the music hall and the cinema?
1: Well, I'm glad you brought that up, because that was the one thing. It concerned me deeply, this, because we would come home and she would really just be very angry that she'd spent some money to take us to the cinema. It might have cost twopence each, sixpence, but sixpence was sixpence. But the problem was, it wasn't a thing between my mother and my father. It became we were included, and I was very distressed for many years, actually, because it was a laugh. And even when we went to chapel, you didn't get the laughs. You didn't get the belly laughs. And those belly laughs were just as good as as singing some hymns and praying on a Sunday, I think.
0: But it's good for the soul.
1: Yeah, it was.
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0: My guest on Conversations today is John Hockney, and he's written the story of his quite remarkable family in a book called The Hockneys, Never Worry What the Neighbours Think. 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
4: Garrett Mundy in the Perth newsroom. Two Ernst and Young graduates on secondment to the Commonwealth Bank have been charged with accessing Prime Minister Anthony Albanese's personal banking data. The AFP has confirmed a 21-year-old and 25-year-old have been charged with unauthorised access to restricted data and using a carriage service to distribute personal data. Treasurer Jim Chalmers says it's worrying for privacy breaches to occur at Australian banks. Business groups are raising concerns about a push for younger workers to be paid superannuation. Employers do not have to pay the benefit to staff who work less than 30 hours a week and are under the age of 18. The Greens are trying to change the rules this week, and the federal government says it's looking at options. And the US President Donald Trump says negotiations with Iran remain focused on ensuring the nation never has a nuclear weapon. Mr. Trump insists Iranian and US officials meet in Qatar tomorrow, while Tehran says it has no plans for any talks over coming days. American media is reporting presidential envoy Steve Witkoff and Mr. Trump's son-in-law are en route to Qatar.
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0: My guest on Conversations today is John Hockney. I spoke to John after the release of his memoir, Hockneys, Never Worry What the Neighbours Think, which looks back on his early life growing up during the Second World War. John was the youngest of five Hockney siblings. His brother, the renowned artist David Hockney, died a few weeks ago. Tell me how your dad would dress when he was out on the streets of Bradford. What would he look like?
1: I loved it. I thought it was. He wore three-piece suits, bow ties, clip-on ones from jumble sales, in lots of jumble sales, and you could pick these things up there. And then he would put little fluorescent dots on them.
0: Little stickers?
1: Yeah, the ones that you get from the newspaper agent, yeah. And he'd stick these on. So one bow tie might have a bright orange, a bright yellow, and a bright red, or even bright blue. And, of course, he's in a three-piece suit. And he was, in a way, he was Chaplin-esque in his appearance, except he wore a trilby. But when he walked, he bounced. You could always see him. His head would bounce up and down, and he always had a walking stick. I said, you know, one day, why do you wear them? Why do you put the dots on? He said, to make people smile, John. He says, come down the road and you'll see. And they did. People smiled, and I thought it was a wonderful way of doing something. I mean, that's what he thought.
0: Where would he keep his newspapers and books when he was out and about?
1: Well, he had special pockets made inside his coats that'll take newspapers, scissors. David, I had gone over to England one time, and just before I was leaving, David wanted to take us up to Port Merion in Wales, beautiful little spot on the Welsh coast. And we arrived just after lunch, and they said, well, we'll make you a salad. So we sat at this table, four of us, my mother on my left, father on the right, and David opposite me. And I felt the table shaking, and I looked over, and David was holding himself, laughing. And he sort of nodded his head over towards my father, and he'd taken a sheath out of his pocket, and he was cutting up his lettuce. And my mother starts crying and saying, oh, you don't, it's all right for you, but I have this all the time. Well, I mean, when you think that today there are these instruments that people can help to cut lettuce up and things for, you know, he had arthritis. My mother had terrible arthritis.
0: So he wasn't worried about what was the done thing.
1: But
0: he wanted the effective solution.
1: Always an effective solution.
0: Well, tell me about his safety armband. That's sort of in his tradition too that he invented.
1: He did. This was way before anybody else did it, and he found some luminous material, because also he used to make big Ban the Bomb banners for the campaign for nuclear disarmament, and he used some of this very fluorescent material to make letters so they'd really stand out. But he used to go down to posted lots of letters, usually to politicians and world leaders, and he'd go at night. So, of course, he had to cross a busy road, and he thought by putting these coloured armbands on, the fluorescent ones, the cars would see him and slow down, which I thought was a perfectly good... I didn't see it as anything strange at all myself. I thought, good on you. And now today, of course, we've got lots of that, haven't we?
0: You say that he was writing letters to prime ministers and presidents and other famous people. Did he sign them with his own name, John?
1: Not always. See, if we spell Hockney backwards, it's Yenko.
0: Sounds a bit Russian.
1: So it's a bit Russian. So when he wrote to anybody in Russia, he used to write a Khrushchev, and he'd sign himself Yenko. And another one he would use is KH with the word AITCH, which of course is a hyphen for the letter H. And then Ken, and he used to have Ken Law, which was Kenneth and Laura. He used a lot of.
0: Did he
1: names.
0: Get replies from these world leaders?
1: He got lots of replies, and sadly he'd got letters from Khrushchev. He'd got letters from Nixon in those days, Archbishop Canterbury, the Pope.
0: The Pope.
1: He wrote to the Pope and asked him to sell the solid gold telephone he has on his bedside and give the money to the people of Mexico. I don't think he did it. But,
0: it's a fair enough suggestion,
1: but they
0: I think.
1: He did get sometimes little cards back saying, "We thank you for your letter," those sort of things. Mm. Not always a handwritten, but he did get responses from the British prime ministers and the parliamentarians, because he fought long and hard for the cessation of capital punishment. Long time. And he was actually invited to the Houses of Parliament by Sidney Silverman, MP, when it actually was passed and the law was passed that there was no more capital punishment.
0: It wasn't all world leaders and significant issues such as capital punishment. What letter did he write to the local supermarket manager?
1: Oh, that was a wonderful one, wasn't it? He wrote a letter about ISIL toilet rolls. And instead of writing it to ISIL, I mean, where they might look and think, well, we'll give you a year's supply, he wrote it to the local supermarket manager and said that he's very happy with ISIL toilet rolls because they perforate exactly where they should do, always, every time, and they're very good.
0: Speaking of that supermarket, what would he do with the plastic bags that he was given when he shopped there?
1: There's another thing. I mean, we would never, ever been able to go home with a T-shirt that said Coca-Cola on it or anything, because he said unless we had a contract with Coca-Cola and they were paying us to advertise their product. And actually, you think it makes sense. I mean, why have all this on somebody's T-shirt? But he said absolutely not. And so even when he was shopping, if he'd bought something at Morrison's supermarket, he'd turn the bag inside out so it wasn't actually advertising. It was just white, or you might see something through it, but he would not ever advertise anything unless he was being paid for it.
0: One of his great social campaigns was smoking, anti-smoking. How did he used to advertise his beliefs against smoking, which again was very much ahead of his time?
1: I think he was. I mean, he was, certainly. Because he started in 1955, and as a one-man band, really, at that time, and he'd have his posters, and he'd stand outside a little kiosk, a cigarette kiosk in Bradford, and the police had come and tell him to move on because they'd got a complaint. And he'd move on, but he designed a badge which was white background, and it was, well, to me it looked a bit kidney-shaped, but he said it was a long, and that was orange. And that's all it had on it, except for a little black dot in the inside the orange. And people would say, well, what's the badge for? He says, I'm glad you asked, because you smoke, you see, and you see that little black dot there? That's the cancer that you're getting into your lungs from smoking. And then he'd tell them, well, of course, either they'd run off or take no notice. But, I mean, he was a man ahead of his time. He made posters in fluorescent on a black background with fluorescent. The letters really show out. And he was very clever. He thought, don't put them where people can't see him. Put them where bus stop is. And so he actually paid money to put it on a little hoarding where the bus stop would stop so people could read it.
0: Did his own children follow that anti-smoking advice?
1: No, we all smoked. All of us smoked.
0: That must have broken his heart.
1: It did, because he went on radio in Leeds a Christmas Day morning or something, and it sounded wonderful what they were talking about. And then the last question was, and do your children smoke? He said, yeah.
0: Were you and your siblings ever embarrassed about him as kids? Did you ever...
1: About my father?
0: Yeah, did you ever feel self-conscious about his public persona?
1: I don't think, because I think we understood a bit more, maybe, what was behind it. I mean, we didn't agree with him all the time. Don't get me wrong. We didn't agree with him all the time. But I think his energy that he put into everything he did for peace, even for the Arthritis Foundation, because he'd got arthritis. My mother crippled with it. I mean, he would make posters for them. Everything that he did was really for the benefit of someone else.
0: Do you have early memories of David painting at home when you were growing up? Was he a kid who was always scribbling on paper or making drawings?
1: We shared an attic bedroom, and I would have probably only been about 4 or 5 when he started going downstairs early in the morning. Newspapers used to come early in England, and they get pushed through your door, through a letterbox, so it actually comes inside the house. So David would go downstairs and he started drawing on the selvage edge of the newspaper, the white bit, because, you know, that was the only paper that he could get hold of at the time. Now, I'm not saying they were the greatest drawings, but they were of faces, they were of little houses, little streets, villages. Nothing exact particularly, but it was obvious that he wanted to express himself on paper. And this was the way he could do it. Now, as soon as the war finished, and we certainly got a bit more money, my mother bought him an actual sketch pad, which was wonderful for him to do. And when he'd filled it, she'd buy him another. Now, then she kept those. He never wanted her to keep them, but he still got them now. I mean, that was something that was really wonderful. So it was really probably not until when David was about 8 that there was a realisation that we didn't know what, but he was certainly going to be something different.
0: Did the two of you spend much time exploring the countryside around Bradford together?
1: We did. Always school holidays, we'd always go either rambles or walks, you know, along either on the canal bank to Kirkshall Abbey or over to Bolton Abbey in Ilkley, which was quite some distance for us to walk. But there was one particular morning we were deciding what to do, and then my eldest brother said, well, if you like, you can take the tandem. And he'd bought
0: a
1: tandem bicycle so he could have it with his girlfriend. So that made a big difference. So we thought, well, ride up to Harrogate and then come back through Knaresborough, another lovely place where Castle is there, and back home, and that would be a nice sort of leisurely day out. And my mother had no bread left, so she gave us tuppence each, just for a bag of chips each for the day, so expecting that, you know, we'll be back 4 o'clock, 5 o'clock. And we got on the tandem and we made very fast time up to Harrogate. And so David decides, because he's steering at the front, I've got to follow.
0: Doing the legwork at the back.
1: And doing the legwork. And we go off to Pateley Bridge. And as we turn into the village, we sniff the fish and chips and we have one, we spend two pence on some chips and some scraps. And we eat those, gorge those down. And he said, oh, I know a better way back. We don't have to go back the same way. Well, he takes the wrong road, actually. Then the next thing, the road peters out. And there isn't a road. We have to go over a stile. And we're hungry. And there was a little village. So we went back there and knocked on somebody's door, not worrying what the neighbours think, and asked if we could buy 2 pennyworth of bread. And there was this wonderful, I can picture her now, rosy red face in a bonnet and a big apron, white, and she gave us a loaf of bread that she'd not cooked long. It was still warm. And she took our tuppence and we gorged this bread and then went over the stile. And then we happened to get a slow puncture, which I thought was a slow puncture. We had to keep stopping and pumping it out. And eventually, when we eventually got back to a main road again, it was dark.
0: Poor mum must have been terrified about the two of you.
1: Well, it's amazing. She had an incredible ability not to worry. She told us always, if you get stuck, go and find a policeman. And they'd help you, or reverse charges in telephone box, because by that time we did have a phone, and we had to do that. We found this telephone box. It was dark, and we'd still 30 miles to ride to Bradford to get back home. So it was 2 o'clock in the morning by the time we got there. It was a lovely day out.
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0: On Conversations today, my guest is John Hockney. What did your parents think about David going to art school?
1: He finished Bradford Grammar School. He won a scholarship to go there. Of course, by that time, he knew he wanted to learn about art. And there was an art class in the first form for an hour and a half a week. But then he discovered it was only in the first form unless you were not academic. So when David was 11 years old, he made his life plan. He was not going to be academic. He wanted the 1.5 hours to learn how to draw and paint. So he stayed down. Now, that was pretty hard on the headmaster from there and the trustees who'd given him the scholarship. But he was adamant that only in the last year did he begin to do the work to qualify so that he could go to art college. And so when David left school, it came time and Mum said, well, you've got to get a job. My parents were pretty strict. They said, well, it's only fair to the others, David. You've got to work, you know. They wanted to do other things. So he eventually thought it out, and then he came back and he said, well, we have so many holidays during the year, virtually 3 months or 4 months, and if I work those holidays and give you the money, if we can get a grant from Bradford Council for me to go to art college, would you agree? And they said yes. And he was good to his word. He worked on a farm and he gave my mother the money. So that got him to art college.
0: What did he wear to art college when he started?
1: Well, when he started, he wore a bowler hat, some striped trousers and a black jacket, which was like a morning suit, but it was what Stanley Spencer wore. Stanley Spencer was a very well-known British artist, and David wore this, and people thought, and he knitted a 12-foot-long scarf himself, red it was, and he wore that sometimes with a duffel coat, and when he went to college, they asked, nicknamed him Boris, because they thought he looked like a Russian peasant or something.
0: And how would he carry his paints and paper about when they were doing outside painting?
1: Well, because my father was dealing in second-hand prams, he was able to find an old pram, which he used, and he pushed around everywhere with his easel, because carrying an easel and a canvas or something, you know, was pretty heavy and awkward. And so he used the pram, and he became a well-known figure around Bradford, pushing his pram with paints.
0: The apple doesn't fall too far from the tree is what I'm thinking, John.
1: Oh, absolutely. Never worrying what the neighbours thought either.
0: How did your parents find out that David was gay, and what kind of a issue was that for them, if it was one?
1: I still am not sure if they really understood. Because I suppose I'd left at that time, I came to Australia. But when David declared his homosexuality, I rang him up immediately and just said, look, David, my mum's told me. I said, it doesn't bother me. You're still David, as far as I'm concerned.
0: And this was early 1960s, wasn't it?
1: This was 1962. It was still actually an offence under the British law, but there were people, Quentin Crisp, and there were actually some MPs, quite a number of MPs actually, who were gay really, and wanting to get that through. And it wasn't until, didn't go through till 1967. But he didn't care. He announced it, and he didn't care what was going to happen. Now, what I think is that a lot of the gay people supported him, and that is sometimes, I think, how his fame began to take hold, because of the gay community at that time.
0: His career in the UK and then over in LA just went from strength to strength, and your father passed away, I suppose, really at the cusp of that, but your mum was around to see the full flowering. How did she spend her 85th birthday?
1: Well, David had a big exhibition in Paris, and so he invited my mother, and of course she's seeing all these wonderful people, all grand and everything, and the next morning she's taken to Chanel, and they measured her for this suit, which she's never, of course, ever had anything like it in her life. And she virtually, well, she didn't wear it out because she couldn't wear it out.
0: There was somewhere Chanel she wore it, though. Where else did she wear it?
1: She wore it to Buckingham Palace. When she went with David, he got an Order of Merit. And she was with him then, and she was pushed in the wheelchair. She went in and she wore it to Buckingham Palace. Yes, she did. Lovely.
0: What is it like, John, to have a sibling who is so wildly successful? I mean, you know, there are successful siblings, and then having someone who's at the pinnacle of the art world the way your brother David is, does that ever get a little bit tiresome as the younger brother?
1: No, I mean, we're all different. We're all different. And I mean, David certainly will be known for hundreds of years. We won't. But yet, on the other hand, I think my eldest brother Paul, Philip, Margaret, my sister, and myself, to a geek, we've all done okay. We've all accomplished something. And what I mean is, we've left something that is for others as well. It's for community. I mean, David, of course, is leaving his art. But my eldest brother, he was Lord Mayor of Bradford. And Paul also was a comedian and eccentric, and unlike any other mayor they'd had, he loved the pomp and he loved getting dressed up in all the regalia. And when he was, the coach was going through Bradford, it was Gold Coach going through Bradford, he cocked his leg over and he was pointing at his, he'd knitted some Union Jack socks. And of course, it was Jubilee Year, Union Jack. And each of the mayors usually had some sort of charity that they would look at to support. And Paul had people knitting and selling these socks to make some money for a charity that was called Nell Bank. And it was some land that was on the other side of Ilkley, a lovely little place in Yorkshire, not far from Bradford, where children who had never had holidays could go and have a two-week holiday. That was a marvellous enterprise for Paul, I think, that he did.
0: And what about for you, John, when you look back over your life, where do you feel that your contribution has most significantly
1: I was certainly a late starter for me. I was in display and graphics for many years and I came out to Australia. But it was only when I once was in, we lived at Stratfield and I'd gone to the library and there was a little brochure and it was promoting the Australian Storytelling Guild. And I thought, storytelling? My mother used to tell me I told stories all the time. I'd be interested in going along to see this. And I went along. Well, I was gobsmacked. I mean, I just took me in. I realised, I mean, I was a performer. I could play the guitar. I could sing. I could draw. I could create. And I had imagination enough for stories, and I made stories. I made my own stories up, and so I began storytelling, and I started going round primary schools, until one day a lady came up and asked us, "Did we ever think of stories for older people, aged care?" And we put together an hours-long program with songs and some ideas, and we collected some washboards and sad irons and a few old pieces to take there to help. And the first performance was in Neutral Bay, and I was singing the first song, singing away, and they pushed this lady into the background, and she shouted at the top of her voice, "Ah, shut up!" And, of course, we'd still got 55 minutes to go, which was pretty tough. Immediately we'd finished, the diversional therapy who'd hired us came up and said, "She's been here 3 years. She has never spoken. She can't stop her now. She was an opera singer. She didn't like my voice." Well, that doesn't matter. But we were gobsmacked. I mean, here was something we thought, wow, it was perfect. And we really all flipped. I didn't bother doing any more children's. We just concentrated on aged care. And what happened, I mean, was that not only were we sharing stories, but afterwards people would come up and say, "Oh, I," and then they'd tell us a story. And sometimes we could use that, sometimes it gave us other ideas, but it really connected these old people. And that was something fabulous to do.
0: And thank you so much for sharing the stories of the Hockney family with us on Conversations. Thank you, John.
1: Thank you. Thank you, sir.
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0: I recorded this conversation with John Hockney in 2020 after he'd released his memoir, Hockneys, Never Worry What the Neighbours Think. John's older brother, the much-loved artist David Hockney, died on June the 11th at the age of 88. This episode of Conversations was produced by Nicola Harrison. The executive producer was Carmel Rooney. I'm Sarah Kanoski. Thanks for listening.
4: Good afternoon. This is ABC News. I'm Garrett Mundy. Agriculture Minister Julie Collins says another case of the H5 bird flu has been detected in Western Australia, making it the fifth case in the country. CSIRO testing has confirmed a suspected case from a migratory seabird found last week at Roses Beach near Esperance on WA's south coast. It means four cases of the deadly avian influenza have been confirmed so far in migratory seabirds in WA and one in South Australia. Ms. Collins says there are currently no new suspected positive cases from state testing. She added state testing on a sick migratory seabird in Victoria had today returned a negative result for H5 bird flu. The Albanese government's cut to the fuel excise will start to be wound back from tomorrow. The discount will be halved to 16 cents a litre for the next month before being phased out completely. The government introduced the cut to help protect Australians from soaring petrol and diesel prices caused by the war in the Middle East. CEO of fuel refiner, importer and retailer Ampol, Matt Halliday, says they've worked hard to get fuel supplies in Australia back to normal.
5: What we've managed to do is ensure that the fuel keeps flowing. So our supply chains, you know, the ability to source further afield. At times, diesel supply through our system was at 30% above normal levels to make sure that fuel could get to the local communities where it needed to be. And we've worked very closely with the Australian government.
4: Business groups are raising concerns about a push for younger workers to be paid superannuation. Employers do not have to pay the benefit to staff who work less than 30 hours a week and are under the age of 18. The Greens are trying to change the rules this week, and the federal government says they're looking at options. Australian Chamber of Commerce and Industry's David Alexander says such a move would impose further costs on business.
6: Businesses of any size, if they are going to wear the impact, then that's going to impact on their ability to run their businesses

0: toe-to-toe with One Nation on immigration, responding to questions about the coalition's record low polling amid One Nation's surge in popularity. Mr. Lisa said his party needs to focus on selling its policies. Drawing on the party's calls to expel Iran's ambassador, Mr. Lisa says the coalition has stronger national security policies than One Nation.
1: And they talk a lot about radical Islam, but I will go toe-to-toe with them any day about keeping our borders safe, because we were the party that called for the banning of the IRGC. We were the party that called for the ambassador to be booted. We were the party whose parliamentarians were at Bondi every day.
0: At least 1,700 people are dead following last week's twin earthquakes in Venezuela as residents desperately search for loved ones. North America correspondent Cayman Gok has more from the capital, Caracas.
2: Many expect that death toll to rise significantly, and then there are many others who suspect that we will never know the full toll from these natural disasters and never get the exact death toll. There are still thousands of people injured and tens of thousands unaccounted for, and Caracas isn't the worst affected area. The worst affected area is La Guaira, a port city just outside about 30 minutes of Caracas. But the Venezuelan government is blocking press and members of the public from going there. In fact, they put out a statement saying no international press would be allowed over the next 48 hours. They have militarized that zone, blocking people off unless they have permits or credentials.
0: Three people have been injured in an explosion at a residential property in Monaco. Local media say the victims are the Ukrainian oligarch Vadim Ermolov, his partner, and 13-year-old child. Both adults are reportedly in a critical condition. Ermolov is under sanctions in Ukraine, with his assets frozen due to his business links with Russia. And Morocco has advanced to the round of 16 at the FIFA World Cup after a penalty shootout victory over the Netherlands in the Mexican city of Monterrey. Ismail Sabari slotted the crucial penalty to give Morocco the win 3-2 on penalties. The two sides had finished extra time in a 1-1 stalemate. Morocco's next opponent will be tournament co-hosts Canada. Perth's weather, very cloudy tomorrow with a high chance of showers, west to southwesterly winds 20 to 30 kilometres an hour, becoming light in the late evening, a forecast top of 19 degrees for Wednesday after an overnight low of 9. Looking further ahead, showers on Thursday, a top of 18, a partly cloudy day Friday, also 18, and cloudy again on Saturday, a top of 19 degrees. Currently in the city, it's 13.4. 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
4: And a very good afternoon to you. Testing at the CSIRO's Australian Centre for Disease Preparedness has confirmed another H5 case of bird flu in a giant petrel here in Western Australia. That brings the total in Western Australia to 4, and of course there's one in South Australia, so a total of 5 confirmed cases. We'll hear the latest details from the Agriculture Minister, Julie Collins, a little later this hour. Also today, Kimberley grazier Chris Hengler says he's accepted that he must start culling donkeys on his station by the end of August. Great to have you along here on the Country on the ABC, right across Western Australia. First today, the business manager at the Sweeter Banana Cooperative in Carnarvon has welcomed the state government's recovery support grants to assist businesses impacted by Tropical Cyclone Narelle. Doriana Mangili says up to $40,000 is available for horticulture, agriculture and pastoral businesses to clean up, make repairs and assist with economic losses due to the cyclone which crossed the WA coast back in March. Now, at the time, Doriana said the estimated damage bill from the cyclone for the co-op alone was close to $10 million. Doriana, what do you make of the grants on offer from the state government?
5: Oh, look, it's Look, we're not complaining. It's better than nothing, and we're just very happy to get some assistance. And I think when we last spoke, the tourism industry had received some funding up front to help them with wages cost, and there was nothing at all really on the table for horticulture. So it's just really good to see that through discussions with the industry and sort of the Carnarvon Growers Association presenting the case to government that, you know, this has been put on the table and they

0: they've understood that there have been significant impacts. So, look, it's never going to be enough, but we also understand the risks of farming and the risk of farming in our region, and we save money for these days. But it is really good to be able to access that little bit of extra support to get up and running again once the production comes back in.
1: And what specifically will you be applying for under this grant?
0: For us at this stage, it'll probably be replacing the shade. So we had a shade structure and irrigation equipment outside. So when all the full trailers come in summer, we can keep the sun off them and keep them nice and cool. And that wasn't covered by insurance, and that's what got damaged at our packing shed. And other than that, we didn't really have any damage to our infrastructure at the packing shed. So that's probably what we'll be applying for. For growers, it might be assistance in things like replanting and cleaning up after the cyclone, because obviously they've had to push up and turn in a whole lot of paddocks of bananas which had been fallen over, and they need to get all that ground ready to get back up and running. So that they're the sort of things we'll be applying for. The people might have fences that have been damaged, windbreaks that really help to minimise wind damage on bananas just on in our normal summer sea breezes. So those kinds of activities as well.
1: And what's the application process like?
0: Well, it's an online form, and we haven't started it yet. We've got the form, so it seems fairly straightforward. Business name and making sure that you're a genuine farming business, and putting in your invoices and evidence of the damage. So we'll see as we work through the process if it gets any more complex. But the Shire has been working with Carnarvon Growers Association and DeepHerd in providing some support for growers to complete forms, which is really, really welcome, because often that's where people, they've got all the evidence, and it's just going through the form process is difficult. So that's been great. There's been workshops and people being able to show up to have some assistance and in getting all the right information in there.
1: How would you assess where the industry is at this point?
0: Well, I think the majority of the growers have been able to clean up their farms and get ready for replanting, which will happen in sort of August. And everyone's still feeling pretty sad, feeling the loss still, I guess, of the loss of income and the loss of all those trees. But so it's just waiting for summer to come and hopefully some good growth and more volumes to come back in. But we're still very grateful that it could have been worse. We at least have some income and we have some bananas, and it's certainly better than we were back in 2016 when we lost everything. And we've been able to keep a small number of staff. We've got about 8 staff, and we've been able to lend them out to some other growers. So they've been harvesting corn on the days they're not working with us. And so we've been able to keep them in town, which is really important as well. And obviously peeling and freezing bananas when we can in our value add facility. So it's all a bit more difficult to manage, and everyone's still, I think, feeling sadness and shock and all those things. But all we can do is just get on with it and wait for summer.
1: So you're still packing bananas? I mean, I saw them in the shop just yesterday. I picked up a bag for myself and took them home. So that you are still packing and getting them out?
0: Yeah, so it's about 10% of what we'd normally pack. It's been between 1 day per week to last week we did about 2.5. So that was kind of a record. But obviously we're doing 2.5 days with 8 staff, whereas we'd normally have 20 staff and 4 days a week, 4 or 5 days a week. So, yeah, it's a lot less than what we've been normally doing, but we are managed to do something. And, it's a little bit hard because some weeks you get more or less than other weeks, but we've been able to manage that with the retailers. They've been pretty understanding that, we can't be consistent like you normally would expect us to be, supplying exactly the same amount, and they're happy to take what we can. So you'll see signs in store saying that due to shortages, sometimes the bananas might not be available, but it's nice they've left the space open for us. And we do have a good week. So this week we've had a full moon. Often after that, the bananas bloom a little bit and they come on a bit faster. We can pack and supply all of those. So, yeah, it's small amounts, but it's something.
1: And what's the quality like?
0: Oh, it's been pretty challenging. The bananas we're harvesting now have been through 2 cyclones, so they're pretty beaten up. We're seeing a lot more skin markings than what we'd normally see. But, again, retailers have been gracious in allowing us some leeway on that, and consumers have been buying them. So we've been talking to our local stores, and even though they're not looking as beautiful as we would want them to, they're not reporting any on-shelf waste, and people are still buying them and they're grateful to have them. So it doesn't affect the fruit inside obviously. It's just the skin markings from being

0: beaten around when they were still green. But yeah, it's really lovely that people are still buying them and understand that it's only skin deep.
1: This is The Country on the ABC across WA. Doriana Mangili is here. She's the business manager at the Sweeter Banana Cooperative in Carnarvon, and catching up with her this afternoon just to get a sense of where the industry is at after going through, well, a number of dramas, weather dramas, the last one being ex-tropical cyclone Narelle. Doriana, the success of the Sweeter Banana Cooperative, has the competition copying you in many ways, the size of the bananas, the packaging of your product too. You do notice in the shops that there are other bananas of similar size in the plastic bag there in the fruit and veggie section, and they do say that imitation is the greatest compliment. Is that the case?
0: Oh, yeah. Look, we are victims of our own success. But Western Australians eat more, 2 kilos more of bananas per person than any other state, even Queensland. So we are the highest consumer of bananas in Australia. And I think part of that is obviously we have our beautiful Carnarvon Sweeter bananas. And the other part of it is obviously they taste different, they're beautiful, they're spray-free, and people love buying them, they're quite loyal. And the other part of it is that people just generally like the smaller bananas. So when we started as a cooperative, the small bananas were the ones that everybody threw out. There was no market for them. Retailer specifications made them be a much larger size, and there wasn't really a home for them. And I think what's happened in Western Australia through the cooperative and through the marketing and branding and consumers buying them is that the other states have taken notice. And so we're seeing actually across the East Coast a rise in the number of small bananas, and they're doing kids packs. You'll see packs with 5 bananas, 500 gram packs or 750 gram bags of kids pack bananas, smaller bananas. And the Queensland industry, the Australian banana industry, has cottoned on that this is quite a good thing to do. So, it's positive in some ways because we're reducing food waste, because those bananas would have been thrown out, but it's also a bit of competition for us because people might see them and think they're ours when they're actually from Queensland. So, yeah, it's a double-edged sword. Good to reduce waste. But yeah, if you see the Buy West Eat Best logo on bananas, that means they're grown in Western Australia. And if it says Australian bananas, then they will be grown in Queensland. So it is a great form of flattery, but they're coming for us.
1: So is it one particular company that's imitating you and trying to, I mean, you can easily be fooled, but they look very similar unless you look very closely at the labelling.
0: Yeah, I mean, it used to be a Western Australian only phenomenon. So this was the only place where there were pre-packed bananas and they were a premium product. Now it's a lot of different Queensland based wholesalers, East Coast based wholesalers and growers that are doing a variety of things. So some of them are banded in Western Australia. You'll see many of them are still packed in the bags, the same sort of bags that we use, just with different writing on them. It's across the board now. And I was just recently went to Hawk Connections in Adelaide and went and did some store visits, and the banana aisles over there, there was probably as many of the small kids pack bananas as there was of the loose bananas, which is the first time I've seen that. So it's a really growing market, and it's really good to see that, retailers have recognised you don't have to throw those bananas out. There's a home for all of them. But
1: so yeah. here in Western Australia, is it one or two particular companies that are copying what you do?
0: I think it's probably all the banana wholesalers will have a line. And obviously at the moment we don't have many bananas, so there's a market opportunity, there's a gap. So where they can, they'll be filling that gap with Queensland bananas. And certainly in one of the major retailers, we are the only pre-pack. But in another one of the retailers, they have a choice. They have ours and they have the Queensland kids pack. So, yep, so it's pretty much across the board now.
1: And what impact does it have then on your business?
0: Well, it can impact on things like pricing because, sometimes they don't differentiate. So they say, well, we've got a choice here. We can get these Queensland ones. But so it can impact on that. But if we were able to supply 100% of the market, then they probably wouldn't be there because people still prefer to buy ours. It is the greatest form of flattery, and we just have to keep innovating and reminding people why they should buy Carnarvon and why, ours tastes better, and they may look the same, but they definitely taste different.

0: and supporting local. So we just have to work a little bit harder in doing those things. Whereas before we could say, well, if it's in a pre-pack, it's a Carnarvon banana. And now we have to ask people to look a little bit more carefully.
1: And how does it affect the price then if they're coming on when your production levels are lower and we're seeing these other products come into the supermarket, they're putting them out there for a lower price than you usually put them on. So when you come back in, are you forced then to adjust? Is that how that's working?
0: That will be how it works generally, supply and demand. So if you have more volume than the market needs, then the price comes down. So we try and, you know, obviously let the wholesalers know that we have, you know, more volume coming. And so they may choose not to pack up Queensland bananas because it's a very labour intensive job for them, but obviously it's a free market, so it's really up to us to educate consumers and let them know there's a difference and go into stores and ask for Carnarvon. But yeah, we can't really do that at the moment because we don't have many around, so we'll be getting back into that once we get back into full production. But if people do want West Australian, look out for that state government Buy West Eat Best logo, because then you are sure that whatever you're buying is from WA.
1: And when is that going to be? I know it's difficult at this stage. Everyone's just trying to clean up, get back to where they were after all the drama. When do you think it'll be back to kind of a normal, I guess, Doriana?
0: It'll be sometime in summer, and it really depends on the weather now. So if we get a warm winter and a short winter and it starts to warm up, then we could be looking at December. If the winter is particularly long and cold, then it might be January or February. So we'll be starting to count all the bunches that start coming out in around, you know, July, August, September, and we'll be able to then have a better idea of when we'll be back into sort of full production. But because of the amount of damage, like losing 90% of the trees, there will be peaks and troughs, so we won't be consistent. So what we'll have is we'll have all the new trees that we planted last August and in March that will come on, and then we'll be back to some of the older patches that survived the cyclone, and they'll be a little bit patchy in terms of supply. So supply will really be up and down for the next sort of two to three years, really, until everything gets back into a more normal 12-month of the year supply pattern. But hopefully, yeah, January, February, maybe back to school February next year would be fantastic.
1: Well, I hope the weather treats you very kindly between now and then. It's really good to get the catch up, Doriana. Thank you so much.
0: Thank you. Thanks. Bye.
1: It's certainly a long road back, isn't it? Doriana Mangili, business manager at the Sweeter Banana Cooperative in Carnarvon. 20 past 12.
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1: And as Doriana was saying, it's important as a shopper or consumer to check the labelling to know exactly where your food is coming from so that you can make informed decisions. And those labels are important across many industries. One change in labelling that you might notice next time you're out for dinner is the labelling on seafood menus across Australia, which are set for a major shake-up as new national labelling laws come into force. From Wednesday, all restaurants, pubs, cafes and fast food outlets will have to label all seafood on their menus with A for Australian, I for imported and M for mixed origin, or risk major fines. CEO of Seafood Industry Australia, John Ackerman, says it's important consumers are aware of these new labelling laws.
3: I would encourage consumers themselves to ask the chef, ask the waitresses, ask the venues themselves whether they can provide any further information around it. I think gaining greater clarity about where seafood is coming from and consumers able to understand it a little bit better, I think will be a significant step forward.
4: How well supported has this been from the business community, given people are going to have to overhaul their entire menus?
3: I think there was significant discussion as this legislation was developed, and this seemed to be one of the simple methods and not a rigorous ask to actually have restaurants, cafes, pubs, etc., food service, provide those A, I or M against a particular menu or dish. I think throughout some of these places, menus change somewhat regularly or semi-regularly, So I don't think it has been a significant burden.
4: How much difference do you think this change to labelling is going to make to Australian fishers?
3: I would like to think that it would provide greater awareness for Australian consumers in general. And I think one of the interesting aspects, and I think this is something that's probably not particularly well known amongst consumers of seafood in restaurants, is that over 64% of all the seafood eaten in Australia is actually imported. And given that we have the third largest exclusive economic zone in the world, I think that would probably come as a shock or a surprise to many consumers. So just being able to be informed, it's a good step. I am keen for consumers to take an interest in the Australian seafood product, that this is not an anti-import process. It's just much more about making sure that we actually provide consumer confidence around what's on the plate.
4: Seafood Industry Australia CEO John Ackerman. Wes Lambert is the CEO of the Australian Restaurant and Cafe Association, and he says meeting the new conditions will be onerous for businesses already struggling with cost of living.
5: Well, look, for strict and rigid compliance, every time they receive a seafood order, if that's daily, if that's a couple times a week or once a week, they will need to make sure that their menus are correct based upon what their supplier brought them. So whether that is reprinting menus, what a waste, or putting stickers on the menus that come on and come off, they will have to comply with that regulation continuously.
6: So what if a restaurateur already has on a menu that a certain piece of seafood comes from a country, New Zealand, for example? Is that enough? Does that go far enough to let the customer know?
5: No, the name is actually irrelevant, because lots of names of things like feta come from lots and lots of regions around the world. And so just because it might say New Zealand blah, it still has to have an I, a D or an M at the end of that particular item.
6: Mm. So what problem is it trying to solve, Wes?
5: Well, look, ultimately, you would think that it would drive consumers to make different choices, to choose domestic or imported or mixed. The problem is, and most diners and consumers, they don't think about this unless they see it in the news. Primarily, Australia sells its top grade produce and protein overseas. So as consumers, we're not actually eating the highest grade of produce and protein. And however, we import the highest grade of produce and protein from other countries. So actually, when you see an I on a menu, you're actually getting a higher quality product overall, most of the time, than you would if you see a D on balance. And so it's really important that diners understand just adding a D, an I, or an M really doesn't necessarily change. If they like the way it tastes and there's good value there, that's what's important.
1: CEO of the Australian Restaurant and Cafe Association, Wes Lambert, speaking to Caroline Winter. And before that, Seafood Industry Australia's John Ackerman speaking to Cassie Huff. 26 past 12. Well, the pork industry is a big fan of the new country of origin labelling laws for seafood. CEO of Australian Pork Limited, Margot Andre, says she'd like the same laws for pork products.
7: We know that 9 out of 10 diners want to know where their pork comes from, and having it all done at the same time would be fantastic. So it's not only getting some pork on your fork, it's about knowing where it comes from, as most people don't realise that sometimes they're eating imported products and not supporting our Aussie farmers.
8: This is interesting, and this is the interesting symmetry between your two industries, right? The seafood and the pork industries are both industries that, particularly in food service, so when Australians are eating out, are dealing a lot with imports. The meat, red meat industries and chicken industries in Australia don't have to deal a lot with imported products coming in, but you do, and the seafood industry does too.
7: We do, and it's I mean, the perfect example for the seafood is the barramundi. We hear the word barramundi and we think it's Australian. And so when we look on a menu and we see pulled pork, we think it's Australian. But the reality is that it may not be. So whilst all fresh pork here in Australia that you buy is Australian, things that are cooked, like your pulled pork, your ribs, even your small goods, 70% of your ham and bacon is imported, people don't realise that it's not Australian. So imagine walking into your favourite takeaway and actually seeing that your pulled pork is Australian, you know, a little A in brackets sitting beside it. So, and as I said, we do know that 2/3 of people are actually even willing to pay more for buying Australian. So let's make it easy for them to identify it.
8: Can you talk about that proliferation that the pork industry's particularly been dealing with of late of imported pre-cooked pork products? Because that feels like certainly this decade that has become a bigger share of the market, particularly through areas that sell without country of origin labelling.
7: They do. So I said all fresh pork is Australian, so you can be safe on that.
8: So if you go to the supermarket and buy fresh pork off a shelf, that's Australian, and you know that's Australian. What are the products that are imported?
7: So when you start to break it down, it's things that can be brought in and cooked here. So we have very strict biosecurity because we do have high biosecurity and strong animal welfare standards that we live and breathe by. But when you think about those products that can come in, which is a lot of your ham, bacon, but it flows through to your pulled pork, your ribs, things like that that can be cooked once they arrive here, they're the products that we're looking at. So you might be thinking about your Mexican in your burritos, tacos, things like that. That product, you may think you're buying Australian, but you're actually not. This is where there's an opportunity to identify and actually support our Aussie farmers.
8: How big is the competition from imported pork products for the Australian industry?
7: Yeah, it's quite big for us. So on our small goods, so hams, bacon, things like that, you are looking at probably 70 to 75% is imported. So, and as we say, it's not from countries that meet the same strict animal care, workforce, all of those sorts of things that we need to meet here in Australia. So that's where we're starting to really try and get the labelling clearer, because our own research is telling us that Aussies do want to support Australian farmers and they want to buy Australian, that just not aware that they're not. And this is what we were saying, it's about making sure people understand the choice they're making. So we're not saying that you can't have your favourite Danish salami. What we're actually saying is we want you to know that that's what you're buying, or if you're choosing to support Aussie, this is how you do it and this is how you find it.
8: And that seafood change, do you think that translates well to how pork appears on menus? So under the seafood change, there is an A if it is Australian, there is an I if it's imported, or an M if it's of mixed origin. It's simple, it's only three letters, and that change is happening rather soon. Do you think that would also work, that format, for pork products?
7: Absolutely. And that's probably our call here, is to all of those establishments, you're already making a change for seafood. Why not just go that step further and make the same for pork?
1: CEO of Australian Pork Limited, Margot Andre, speaking to Warwick Long. 12:30 here on the Country Hour. Jonathan Hopper in the studio. He's got the news headlines for you.
9: Good afternoon, Belinda. Another case of H5 bird flu has been confirmed in a seabird near Esperance, taking the total number of confirmed cases to 5. 4 of the infections came from migratory seabirds in WA and 1 in South Australia. There are no new suspected cases in other jurisdictions. The state government has announced the aerosol-based flu vaccine will now be available to anyone aged under 18. The flu mist vaccine was previously only available to children aged 2 to 11. And with the new financial year getting underway tomorrow, there are a range of tax changes Australians will need to get their heads around. Paid parental leave will increase from 22 to 26 weeks. Superannuation will have to be paid into your account within 7 days of payday. And the tax paid on the lowest tax bracket will drop by 1% to 15%. A $1,000 automatic deduction for employees is also being introduced. Thank you, Belinda.
1: Thank you for the update, Jonathan. Appreciate that. 29 to 1 here on the Country on the ABC WA. Still to come, as Jonathan was just mentioning, the CSIRO has confirmed the H5 bird flu has now been detected in a 5th migratory bird, that one also in Western Australia. So WA now with 4 confirmed cases. There is one confirmed case in South Australia. And shortly, we'll get an update from the Federal Agriculture Minister, Julie Collins, and Australia's chief vet, Dr. Beth Cookson. And just before one, heading to Mushay for the results of the sheep market. First, to the Bureau of Meteorology, Catherine Shelfout is with you today. Catherine, how's it looking across northern and eastern parts?
10: Good afternoon, Belinda. Yeah, the north is looking reasonably nice as usual for this time of the year, but there's been a little bit of a disruption in the wind flow with all these fronts coming through southern WA. So instead of their normal southeasterly flow for this time of year, we've had a bit more westerly component, and there's a bit of cloud sitting over the western Pilbara at the moment as well. So maybe just a few light showers through those parts today. Moderate northwest to southwesterly winds across the Pilbara and the north interior. Tending lighter in the Kimberley, and we will see those more typical conditions returning from tomorrow. So we've got a ridge that comes in over the Gascoyne today and extends across southern WA from Thursday, so we'll see southeasterly winds returning for northern WA. But we do have a little bit of action happening sort of in the mid to upper atmosphere, so we'll see a cloud band developing from Friday and some showers with that, and maybe even a chance of thunderstorms. Looks like mainly over the interior, but maybe just into eastern parts of the Pilbara as well on Friday and Saturday. And in terms of central and southeastern WA, some showers today through the Gascoyne associated with the front, and also quite wet and windy over southeastern WA across the Eucla interior and Goldfields. And yeah, quite windy through those parts and sort of gradually easing over the next day or two with the ridge moving in.
1: And moving into the Southwest Land Division, any more rain on the way, Catherine?
10: Well, I think that was probably the most of it overnight. So we did have some good falls with that front moving through last night. Looks like the heaviest falls were pretty close to the west coast and around the southwest corner there. So as I mentioned, that front is now sitting through the Goldfields and the western Eucla, and there's a low south of the state. There is a band of showers just pushing up from that low through southern districts. So a little bit of heavier rainfall coming through with that today, and quite windy across the Southwest Land Division for today. And we will see tomorrow, for Wednesday, that low and cold front have moved pretty much east of the state, and we'll start to see a ridge pushing in across the Gascoyne and northern parts of the Southwest Land Division. But there is a weak front that will just brush the south coast. So for tomorrow, predominantly westerly winds across the Southwest Land Division. They'll be a little bit fresh and gusty in the morning and then drop right off by the end of the day. So a few showers still around, but most of the rainfall tomorrow will be close to the coast. So with the westerly flow, we'll get some showers near the west coast, and also with that weak front, we'll get some showers along the south coast. So rainfall figures really just looking at up to 5 millimetres along the west coast south of Geraldton, maybe a little bit more around the Perth area and the hills, and then southwest of about Bridgetown to Bremer Bay, 3 to 10 millimetres. Anywhere inland of that, probably less than 2 millimetres tomorrow. And it will be quite a cold day, sort of max temp sitting 14 to 18 degrees across the Southwest Land Division, and quite windy, so it will feel colder than what the forecast might be telling you. From Thursday, we see a ridge moving, coming down from the Gascoyne to be sitting over the Southwest Land Division, so winds will be a lot lighter, and they will start off southwesterly and be southeasterly by the end of the day. Still quite cloudy and a few showers around, but very light falls, so the south coast possibly seeing 2 to 4 millimetres, but less than a millimetre elsewhere. Overnight temperatures still not too cold, probably around 6 to 8 degrees, and similar max temps to Wednesday. And then for Friday and Saturday, we're remaining under the influence of that slow-moving ridge. So on Friday morning, the high will be, or the centre of the high will be sitting over the Great Southern. And by Saturday morning, that high will have moved into the Bight. So on Friday, we'll see light east-southeasterly winds. And then by Saturday, we pretty much will have turned around to northeasterly winds, and they will just freshen up a little bit during the day for a period. So just a little chance of fog around a couple of places on Friday and Saturday mornings. Not looking cold enough overnight for frost, although I can see that Wandering and Collie dropped down to around about 3 degrees on Saturday morning, and not much rain, just a couple of millimetres on the south coast on Friday. And it looks like our next front will be Sunday night, Monday morning.
1: Thank you so much, Catherine. 23-1. There has been some rain in the last 24 hours to 9 o'clock this morning across the state. So with the details, here's Richard Hudson.
11: Yeah, none of it's fallen in the Kimberley or the Pilbara, though. But in the Gascoyne, a little bit. Hamlin Station, 8 mils. Mergoo, 5. Shark Bay, 6. And Steep Point, 11. Nothing in the interior. And in the goldfields, Norseman was the only one with 5 mils and above, with just 5. In the Southwest Land Division, a fair bit more. In the Central West, it'll be 10 and above, because pretty much everywhere got some. Arena, 11. Badgingarra, 14. Barberton East and Bellandine, 10. Berkshire Valley, 11. Balgarda, 10. Carnamar had 32 mils, but that's over 5 days. Karoo West and Greengrove had 11. Durian Bay, 14. Mingenew, 12. Port Denison, 11. Strawberry and Wundi recorded 10. And Wiradjuri East, 17. In the Lower West, it's 10 and above as well. Araluen and Bickley, 19. Bungendore, 15. Dwelling Up, 20. Gidgegan Up, 26. Jarrodale, 17. Carnot, 26. Carrigullen North, 14. Millenden and Mount Solis, 21. Mouchay, 10. Mundaring, 27. Pinjarra, 17. That's at the Deep Herd Station. Tamala Park, 13. Rolleystone, Werribee and Whiteman Park all recorded 18. In the southwest, most locations got even more than 10 mils, but those with 20 and above are Beetle Up with 25, Manjum Up, 32, Mount William, 23, Northcliffe, 20, Pemberton, 79, but that's over 3 days. Rosa Brook, 23, and Walpole Forestry had 20. And then in the southern coastal region, a bit less, so it's actually 5 and above. Albany had 10, Chain Beach, 6, Denmark, 16, King River, 13, Many Peaks and Mount Barker, 5, Stirling's North had 8, Stirling's South, 7, Wellstead, 6, and then in the central wheat belt, it's 5 and above as well. Ballardieu, 7. Beacon and Beverley, 8 mils. Bencubbin, 5. Bonnie Doone, 6. Bullfinch, 7. Bunteen West, 9. Burrakin, 11. Burracoppin South, 5. Calgee and Dalwallinu, 5 mils. Calgee had 6 and Dalwallinu had 5. Goodlands, 24 mils over 4 days. Grabble, 5. Jeroma, 8. Cockadine, 10. Condit, 6. Quarter, 5. Moorine Rock, Mount Noddy and Muckenbooden had 7 mils. Mount Hardy, 9. Mount Westdale, 5. Muresk, Narrambeen and Noongar all had 8 mils. Northam, 7. Quadney, 11. Quiriding, Shackleton had 8 mils. Redlands and Wyalke, 5. Wongan Hills, 6. Yangadine, 7. And York had 10. Then in the Great Southern, it's 10 and above. Quartering, 12. Cranbrook, 10. Culford, 16. Darkin, 11. That's at the Deep Herd Station there. Franklin, 12. Narrogin, 15. Pingerley West had 10. Wandering, 11. Wilgarra, 13. And Williams recorded 15. But whilst we're on the topic of water, controversial on a consultation on a controversial draft plan to manage one of Western Australia's vital river systems actually closes today. I'm talking about the Fitzroy River catchment. So there's been a long ongoing debate over whether more water could and should be extracted from the river system to grow things like feed for the region's cattle industry without impacting the environment and the ecosystems and traditional owner interests, for example. In April, the WA government released a draft plan to manage water throughout the Fitzroy River catchment and Derby Peninsula. Department of Water officials say the draft plan costs more than $1 million to produce, and they got tens of thousands of public submissions, but further consultation may be needed. A final report is due to be published by the end of this year, and if you'd like to read more on the latest on that, just search ABC and Kimberley and you'll find Jess Baker's story, which explains where we're up to.
1: Thanks for the update, Richard. It's 18 minutes to one. Still to come, just before one, heading to Mushave for the results of the sheep market. First, though, the CSIRO has confirmed the H5 bird flu has now been detected in a fifth migratory bird. The latest was the bird found recently near Esperance on WA's south coast. And a short while ago, Federal Agriculture Minister Julie Collins addressed the media in Canberra with a bird flu update.
12: I'm pleased to be joined by our Chief Veterinary Officer, Dr. Beth Cookson, today to provide you all with an update on the H5 bird flu testing results from the CSIRO labs. We've just received an update from Dr. Cookson and are happy to advise, well, not happy to advise, but I'm pleased to advise that the CSIRO testing has confirmed the detection of the H5 bird flu in an additional migratory seabird. This giant petrel was found at Roses Beach near Esperance in Western Australia. This brings the total number of confirmed H5 bird flu detections to 5 in all detections in migratory seabirds. So 4 of these detections were from seabirds found in Western Australia and the one seabird that was found in South Australia. As of this afternoon, there remains no new suspected positives from state testing. I also want to confirm that state testing on a sick migratory seabird in Victoria has today returned a negative result for the H5 bird flu. I want to again reiterate, there remains no evidence of any mass mortalities in wildlife. There is no evidence currently of infection in our poultry or agriculture systems, and there remains a low risk to human health. As I've said many times, given the spread of the H5 globally, it's not unexpected that other migratory seabirds may have also arrived at other locations along Australia's coastline. That's why our government has been preparing for this. We've invested over $113 million to boost our H5 bird flu preparedness as part of our $2 billion investments in additional biosecurity since we've come to office. I hand to Dr. Cookson to say a few words.
13: Almost 100 negative tests have now been reported across the nation through the enhanced surveillance that's been undertaken since the first reported case. I do want to thank the members of the public for their assistance in reporting sick or dead wildlife. This is a sign of our strong biosecurity system working. If you do come across sick or dead wildlife, we continue to encourage you to avoid contact with them, to record information that is useful in identifying their location, as well as photos or videos that can support triaging and assessment of whether further investigation is needed, and to report to the Emergency Animal Disease Hotline.
12: Happy to take some questions.
14: One maybe for Dr. Cookson, if I could start. Given that there's, I think it's fair to say, quite a big geographic spread now of positive cases, could you, you know, tell us what you think the chances are that that's the majority or all the birds, that infected birds that have arrived in Australia, or is it sort of inevitable that infected birds are landing that we're not finding?
13: I think it's a real strength of our biosecurity system that we have detected these individual cases. Of course, I, like others, would acknowledge that these birds are active in our southern waters during this period of year, and the climatic conditions do mean that they are occasionally sighted on the southern shoreline. Our activities will continue to assess the situation over the coming weeks and months, including through enhanced surveillance to determine whether there has been any additional cases or spread into resident populations. We have been monitoring the overseas situation and the approaches there very closely. We are aware that there are a number of different scenarios that people will be interested in getting advice for. I would emphasise that at this stage we have confirmed the cases only in 5 migratory seabirds along the southern coastline. So the advice for most of Australia is that the situation about risk hasn't changed and that remains very low. Part of our surveillance approach will be to monitor whether that changes and whether the advice to people in different areas needs to adapt over time. But for now, we are dealing with the situation that we've got, which is the 5 wild migratory birds along the southern coastline.
1: Australia's Chief Veterinary Officer Dr. Beth Cookson and Federal Agriculture Minister Julie Collins addressing the media a short while ago with the latest on the bird flu, and the CSIRO confirming the H5 bird flu has now been detected in a fifth migratory bird. 13 minutes to one. Kimberley grazier Chris Hengler says he's accepted he must start culling donkeys on his station by the end of August. Feral donkeys are a declared pest in WA, but for the last three decades, the Henglers have used donkeys as an alternative method to control fire hazards on their remote Kachana station. Their story featured on ABC TV's Australian Story program. But 5 years ago, the Department of Primary Industries and Regional Development issued a kill order after spotting donkeys in a helicopter flyover inspection. Since then, the Hengler family has been fighting a legal battle to keep the donkeys on Kachana. But last October, the State Administrative Tribunal decided to uphold the order. Chris Hengler says he doesn't agree with the decision, but he considers the case closed.
15: I have never been comfortable with the idea that we're going to be replacing herbivores with fire. And I have been optimistic about being able to come up with some better solution. I haven't given up hope as long as the sun shines and the water drops out of the sky. It's too early to give up hope. But I've come to terms with the fact that if there's no significant change by, let's say, end of July, these donkeys are going to no longer be available to keep doing what they've done. And we're going to lose a 35-year home team advantage to do research, which is already in the pipeline. The impact on us is going to be that we're just going to have to light an awful lot more fires, because every one of those animals eats a handful of hay every day. And if that doesn't get biologically recycled, well, flames are going to do it. And if we want to avoid the wild seasons, either the late dry season scorches, well, that means we're just going to burn the country earlier or burn whatever grows earlier. And we're just going to have to use even more fire. So the central question is, is it wise to be replacing herbivores with fire? We know in Australia this happened many thousands of years ago when the first humans arrived, with incredible consequences. Do we have to be repeating this again, or can we learn from the past, and can we come up with solutions that are more in line with how nature works?
6: So what will be your focus over the next couple of months as we inch closer to August, when an initial 70 donkeys must be culled at Kachana?
15: My personal focus is I've come to accept that the powers that be, for some reason, are convinced that replacing herbivores with fire is a good idea. I don't think it's a good idea, but I'm not in the business of fighting the government. We'll have to just accept whatever happens. Now, there are people beyond Kachana who have had quite a bit of national and international attention on the issue, and there are people who are looking at trying to table these discussions and make the most of this opportunity while it's still here. So, yeah, I'm hopeful that these efforts may bear fruit. And then we can come up with a face-saving win-win-win situation for everybody, where the regulators are happy with whatever's happening on the ground here, where as managers we can actually get good information on what's going on, and where we can aim for better outcomes in the landscape.
6: You say there is a need to study the transformation that you say is visible, or that you've noticed over the last 35 years with the donkeys that you keep in the, I believe it's an area of about 20 square kilometres. Some have raised concerns that there hasn't been much formal or scientific research carried out to date that proved the project is a success. What is your response to comments like those?
15: Well, the thing is, to make an official comment that it is a success, well, we need scientists to come and study what's going on. And if it looks like these animals can get shot out straight away, which is the case now, well, how is anybody going to commit to 5 years of study if a critical number of animals are going to disappear? Any study of the donkey behaviour means the donkeys have to be allowed to stay, and we have to be able to continue what we've been doing for the last 35 years. So I'm saying is, we've convinced ourselves it works. I mean, the results are there. We've documented the results. Come and have a look at the results. That'd be the first step. The next step is come and actually have a look and analyse the results and see what's do the research. But you can't have that if they take the tool away.
6: If an agreement between parties is not reached by August, who will carry out the cull? Is it your responsibility as the leaseholders?
15: My understanding is that the local biosecurity group said that they'd include all the donkeys inside the, up till now was the project area, within their donkey eradication program. The whole issue is well beyond Kachana. I mean, once the SAT made its determination end of last year, it was really, for us, it was case closed. Now, we did our best. We will continue to do our best with what we can or what we're allowed to do. But as citizens, as a sort of retiring land manager, I'm still around and I will still voice my opinion. We need to understand that if our communities are plagued by things like droughts, wildfire, or floods, well then these issues can only be addressed at community level.
1: Chris Hengler speaking to Jess Baker about the donkeys. Authorities are saying at least 70 feral donkeys must be culled on Kachana, which is a remote station in the Kimberley, and the remainder must be culled by August next year. 8 minutes to 1. After high prices and supply issues a few months ago due to the war in the Middle East, urea prices have now dropped to pre-conflict levels. But that won't bring immediate relief for farmers because wholesalers have already paid a premium for fertiliser stock on the shelves and the ships. Sean Hedrick is store agronomist for agribusiness Muirs at Renmark in South Australia's Riverland region and explains why the situation is dynamic.
16: Yeah, it's still very fluid, the whole fertiliser side of things. With the ceasefire that's enacted at the moment over in the Iranian conflict, ships have started to move. That's also meant that product is starting to come through the strait, which has led to a softening in prices now. So it's actually urea pricing out of the Middle East now is down below where it was pre-war, which is, of course, allowing for speculation by spot traders and that now to take advantage of the market that's coming or the product that's coming. Iran appears to be dropping the price significantly so that they can start to move product and then get some income coming into the country as well.
17: What does that mean at the moment for consumers of fertiliser?
16: So, you know, we still got that time of the products on the water. I mean, there is a high price product coming into the country that people secured before this point in time. So the medium term outlook is that the prices will come back and soften, but it's going to be a matter of time before people clear the stock, that the high price stock that they've already got, or get stuck with it. So it's going to come down, but it'll also depend on how long the ceasefire stays in place as well.
1: Sean Heidrick, store agronomist of Muirs in Renmark, speaking to Eliza Balazs. 6 minutes to 1. The CEO of the WA Meat Industry Authority says WA sheep producers are well prepared for the start of the mandatory EID tag system, with almost 90% of throughput at last week's Mouchet market tagged and compliant. From tomorrow, July 1st, all sheep and farm goats leaving any property must have an electronic identification tag or EID to maintain the national biosecurity system. Eileen Liu says an EID is a microchipped ear tag that transmits a unique 16-digit number when scanned to instantly identify and trace individual animals.
18: It was agreed at the national level in 2022. Well, we're introducing at a national level is to improve the traceability of livestock through the system. And also, because we are an export-oriented market for our livestock, it's to improve the competitiveness with our global customers.
19: And when you say that traceability, is that particularly important when it comes to biosecurity to jump on any outbreaks should they arise?
18: Yes, absolutely. I think it improves the timing to trace the livestock through the system, where the sheep has been, where the lamb has been, where the goat has been through the system, and makes for quicker traceability.
19: So when it comes to the Mouchet Livestock Selling Centre, what happens if an animal does arrive at your sale yards without the appropriate EID tag?
18: Every animal that arrives in Mouchet Livestock Centre, and before it leaves, it needs to have a compliant identification tag. Now, previously with sheep and goats, we would re-tag those livestock without a compliant tag, with a visual tag. But from 1 July of last year, actually, we started tagging those animals with electronic tags.
19: What happens to the vendors of those animals? Are they charged for those animals if they arrive without the appropriate EID tagging?
18: Yes, so we've put out communications on our Facebook page to remind all the vendors to ensure that their sheep and goats are tagged with the compliant electronic tags, especially from 1st of July 2026. If not, we will have to cost recover our cost, I guess, to ensure that we comply with the legislation ourselves.
19: When it comes to sheep, what is that cost per head?
18: So from 1st of July 2026, for any sheep or goats that arrive in Mushe and Wemya staff have to retag, the cost to the vendor would be $7.42 per head.
19: And how are you finding compliance so far? Are you finding most vendors are doing the right thing?
18: Well, I have a very pleasing trend. So, because as you know, also arts and abattoirs have commenced scanning.

0: from 1 July 2025. So we actually have data from the 49 weeks of sales that happened in Munshe. So when we first started scanning on the 1st of July 2025 last year, only 15% of the throughput were tagged with electronic tags. However, our latest sale last week, it increased to now 89% of total throughput that was scanned. So in total, over the 49 weeks, we scanned 270,234 electronic tags. I think it's a pleasing trend to see the percentage increase from 15% up to 89%. It would demonstrate that I would say the producers are aware that this is coming up and they have potentially started tagging their animals, their livestock with EID or compliant EID tags.
1: Eileen Liu, the CEO of Wamia, which operates the Munshe Livestock Selling Centre, speaking to Olivia Thorne. Let's make our way to Munshe now, where 4,278 sheep and lambs were penned for sale today. That's down 740 on last week's numbers. Tracy Kilner, hello. How was the quality today?
2: A very mixed quality yarding with prices generally trending up with processor feeder demand and low numbers on offer. The extra heavy lamb sold at $342 while mutton gained with all processors in action to top at $280 for ewes and $317 for a pen of wethers carrying a full fleece. Lambs weighing under 16 kilos carcass weight sold from 75 to 185 while weights under 18 kilos carcass weight made up to $240. Trade weight lambs sold from 220 to 261, heavy lambs from 254 to 321, and the extra heavies over 30 kilos carcass weight made up to $342 a head. Ram lambs sold from 130 to 338 for the heaviest. A small yarding of merino wether hoggets made 180 for stores, while the heavyweight sold for $212 to $260 a head. Heavy crossbred hoggets returned $242 to $263. The store ewes sold from $76 to $213 with a full fleece. Medium and heavyweights returned $170 to $280. Heavy wethers sold from $215 to $317. And mature rams ranged from $80 to $208 a head. This has been Tracy Kilner for Meat and Livestock Australia's National Livestock Reporting Service.
1: Thank you so much for that, Tracy. Tomorrow at this time on the Country Hour, we'll make our way to Katanning for the results of the sheep and lamb market there. Great to talk to you today on the ABC WA. It's time for an update from the newsroom. 1 o'clock.
3: Good afternoon, Jonathan Hopper with ABC News. Another case of H5 bird flu has been confirmed in a seabird near Esperance on the south coast, taking the total number of confirmed cases to five. Four of the infections came from migratory seabirds in WA and one in South Australia. Environment Minister Julie Collins says authorities are monitoring the situation.
4: I want to again reiterate, there remains no evidence of any mass mortalities in wildlife. There is no evidence currently of infection in our poultry or agriculture systems, and there remains a low risk to human health.
3: Communications and Sport Minister Annika Wells says the government doesn't want to delay its gambling advertising reforms amid calls for a committee inquiry into the laws. The government will this week introduce its crackdown on gambling advertisements, including limiting the number of ads per hour and banning them at certain times of day. Gambling reform advocates have condemned the government for a lack of consultation, calling the laws weak. But Ms. Wells says it's time for the reforms to pass through Parliament.
5: Every day that gambling harm reduction advocates and their supporters in the Parliament argue for an extended Senate inquiry, further public inquiry, the other side of the fence uses that as a reason to delay implementation. And to me, delaying actual reform isn't worth further consultation on a piece that has been very publicly and prolifically discussed.
3: Nationals leader Matt Canavan says he's worried a call from the Greens to pay teenage workers' superannuation would be a barrier to youth employment. Employers do not have to pay super to staff who work less than 30 hours a week and are under the age of 18. The Greens are trying to change the rules this week, and the federal government says they're looking at options. Senator Canavan says current arrangements are long-standing and make sense.
6: When you're starting out in work, you're probably not looking to save for when you're post-65. You're just getting into the workplace. We want to give people a chance to get those jobs, entry-level jobs, where they might not have the skills and experience, so we want employers to give them a go. Adding on superannuation on top of that is a barrier.
3: Uber has defended charges.

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1: A very good afternoon to those of you just tuning in right around Western Australia. Now, if you had a complicated pregnancy here, chances are you delivered your baby at King Edward. And with advances in medical treatment, it is truly incredible what the doctors there are now doing, including in utero surgery. It's also called fetal or prenatal surgery, and it involves operating on a fetus while it is still in the uterus. In a moment, you are going to hear from a surgeon, an obstetrician, who does exactly that. He will also fill you in on the new service he is developing to better support vulnerable women. I do need to fill you in. Slim pickings this afternoon. We've been having a bit of fun talking about families, siblings, and where you fit into the pecking order. So today on Slim Pickings, a slight nod to the middle children and what that position feels like. So Slim is after songs about you being in the middle of something, being in between. You're in the crossfire, you're torn, you can see all inside. Send them through 0437 22 1025. And Jonathan Hopper was nodding along there. Are certain middle child feelings there, Mr. Hopper?
2: Indeed, yeah.
1: Are you okay?
2: Well, I am.
1: A bit neglected?
2: Yeah, but if my older brother or younger sister says anything about me, they're lying.
1: I'm going to check with your dad. What's making news?
2: Joe, a new report has found almost half of WA's social housing tenants are having to turn down additional work to avoid their tenancy being revoked. The report, commissioned by housing advocacy group Shelter WA, recommended the state government raise an index, its $551 income cap for tenants. The Australian Retail Council is calling for a national framework to regulate facial recognition technology in stores. The council says facial recognition would allow traders to more effectively enforce retail barring orders, keeping shoplifters and abusive customers out of stores. And at the World Cup, Morocco is through to the round of 16. After a 3-2 penalty shootout victory over the Netherlands, Paraguay secured a 4-3 shootout win over Germany in Boston, and a late goal saw Brazil get past Japan 2-1 in Houston. Thank you.
1: Thanks, Hopper. Don't have too many sad feelings about being the middle child. I think it's all right. You'll recover. Childhood trauma, it's all gone.
2: Thanks.
0: 102.5 ABC Perth. Weather.
1: What about you, Tabarak Al-Jarud? Where do you fit amongst? You've got so many sisters and a brother.
3: It's eight, so it's an even number. So there's not really like a middle.
1: Are you one of the middlest? Someone called in who was one of nine, and he was saying number five's the middle.

0: middleist.
1: Oh, yeah, that would be the middleist. Oh, I don't think I'm the middleist. I'm the third youngest, so I think I just missed it.
0: There you go. Any major observations as the third youngest of eight? Life was busy.
1: Life was busy and loud and full of drama, and you don't get any personal space at all, but it's all good.
0: And weather-wise, Tabby, where do you want to start? The north, the south, the east?
1: Well, much of the action has been happening over in the south. We had a cold front that swept over the southwest overnight, bringing gusty conditions and delivering some much-needed rain to plenty of areas. The main band of that front has moved through, and what's been left behind is a cold pool that's keeping the atmosphere a little unsettled today. So we'll see a few lingering showers and very chilly temperatures over the southern half. Places like Manjimup and Rocky Gully South haven't even reached 12 degrees yet today, so a very cool day ahead for them. And while it felt like the rain was never ending in Perth, the metro gauge only recorded 7.2 millimetres to 9 a.m. and another 1.8 since then. But we can expect more showers tomorrow, up to 9 millimetres possible. Cloudy conditions otherwise, heading for a top of 19 from a low of 9, and then lingering falls on Thursday, a top of 18 then, partly cloudy and 18 on Friday. And then we might even be treated to some sunshine over the weekend, Joe.
0: Thanks very much for that, Tabby, and thank you to everybody sending through song suggestions. I do note that Mr. Loudon Wainwright III has been suggested by a few of you because of his song, Dead Skunk. The chorus is Dead Skunk in the Middle of the Road, and that's one skunk that ain't going nowhere, says Sandy. Trev also picked that song. Keep them coming, 0437 221025. It is 20 or almost 25 to 2 on 102.5 ABC Perth, and of course right across Western Australia. And rather sad to hear the news overnight that British actress Dame Penelope Keith had died at the age of 86 after battling cancer. She was such an accomplished actor and was a familiar face on the stage and screen. I know so many of you would have grown up watching her in programs like The Good Life and To the Manor Born. So let's enjoy a bit of Penelope Keith's work. She played much-loved snob Margot Ledbetter in The Good Life. And in this scene, she's not dealing well with the pressure of playing Maria von Trapp in a disastrous local production of The Sound of Music.
2: I'm sorry, Jeff.

0: I mean, one does not pick dahlias and chrysanthemums in an alpine meadow. And I'm still desperately worried about Baron von Trapp's lederhosen.
1: Why?
0: Because they have not been dubbing properly, and every time he bends over, they squeak.
1: Darling, that's his problem. You can't worry about everything.
0: No, I know, but I do. Now, I must remember not to kick the mountains as I make my entrance, because they won't.
2: Is this the star's dressing room?
0: Oh, Tom, Barbara, do come in.
3: Couldn't afford a telegram, so we made you that.
0: Oh, how kind.
4: Shouldn't they be Edelweiss?
0: You see, Barbara's noticed. I told Miss Mountchart she should have ordered the real thing from Moise Stevens, but no plastic will do. The whole thing is tat, tat, tat.
5: Oh, now, come on, Margot. We saw some of the cast on our way round here. They look very, very good. Except the kid with the runny nose.
0: With his nose running on one side and the Baron's lederhosen squeaking on the other, I should go to pieces, I know I shall.
6: Overture and learners, please. Overture and learners.
0: Overture and beginners, you ghastly little child. Yes, I must. One wonders why one does it.
4: Now, look, Margot, you'll be wonderful now. It's raindrops on roses.
0: And whiskers on kittens.
5: You see, you'll be a knockout, Margot.
7: Don't forget, kid. Flo Ziegfeld is out front.
1: Good luck, darling.
0: Oh, thank you, Jerry. You've all been most kind. The hills are alive with the sun.
5: I mean, that was the sound of music, wasn't it?
1: Possibly.
5: I only ask because at one time I thought they'd wandered into the Folies Bergère.
4: You mean the sunrise scene when all the nuns suddenly realised they were in see-through habits?
5: Yes. I never really believed in them after that. Why did Margot sing Maria?
1: What's the name of the character she's playing?
5: Well, I know it is. I thought the song came from West Side Story. Oh. It struck me as rather odd at the time.
1: I don't think anything would have struck me as odd by then.
4: No. Still, one can't expect an amateur production to be perfect, can one?
5: Not after tonight. Is the mayor incontinent?
1: Oh, no, why?
5: Well, he kept popping out.
1: Probably just a music lover.
4: Poor Margot.
1: Oh, smiles on. Here they come.
5: Look out. Quick, quick, quick. Is the mayor incontinent?
1: Oh, no, why?
5: Well, he kept popping out.
1: Probably just a music lover.
4: Poor Margot.
1: Oh, smiles on. Here they come.
5: Look out. Quick, quick, quick.
0: Margot. Good evening.
4: Where's the crowd?
0: Nobody's coming.
5: Well, really?
4: Oh, well,
5: look, let them do what they like. I mean, the show had a few gremlins in it, of course. I mean, nothing that can't be... But you, Margot, you were... I said to you, didn't I, Barbara?
4: Yes, you did, and I said...
5: Yeah, I'll say it again. A few mistakes agreed, but all in all, you were really... Really... You were...
0: Bloody awful. Well, I was.
4: Oh, come on. You can't take all the blame. The rest of the cast were awful as...
0: As well. You were going to say as well.
4: No, no. Oh, Margot, look, what leading lady could possibly do her best playing opposite a bloke with squeaky trousers?
5: It was bad enough four rows back. Heaven knows what it sounded like on stage.
1: Somebody should have taken him out and oiled him.
5: And have a conductor with his arm in a sling. His conducting arm, I might add.
4: And see-through nuns.
1: Exploding footlights.
0: No, I'm sorry. Everything you say is true. But the fact remains that I was the leading lady. I could have saved that show. Instead of which, I gave a performance that plumbed the very depths of ineptitude. And I am right, aren't I?
5: Yes, you were terrible.
0: Thank you, Tom.
5: Why do you sing Maria from West Side Story?
0: You tell me. The state I was in, I might just as easily have sung the Soldier's Chorus from Faust.
1: Well, there's always tomorrow night.
0: There isn't. We've been taken off.
1: You were only on for two nights.
0: Well, the mayor said we were giving...

0: Farah a bad name? What about the people with tickets? Well, we're telling them that the chandelier is unsafe.
1: Dame Penelope Keith, what an incredible legacy she leaves. Now, I just want to take a moment to thank you gorgeous people who've already started knitting. We had a bundle of stunning blankets dropped off this morning to the studios. And if you have no idea what I'm talking about, we're asking for your help to knit blankets, cardigans and teddy bears for mums and babies in need. More than 6,000 babies are born at King Edward Memorial Hospital each year. And unfortunately, many newborns arrive in an emergency without the essential things they need. So if you'd like to help, even if you're not a knitter, you can also donate items like nappies or onesies. All you need to do is text the word knit to 0437 22 1025. We will send you a link with all the details, the patterns, the items that you can donate. And I want to introduce you now to a special guest this afternoon. Professor Scott White is the Acting Medical Co-Director of Obstetrics at King Eddie's, which is, of course, the only referral centre for complex, high-risk pregnancies in Western Australia. Professor White has helped so many families, maybe he even delivered your baby, and I'm delighted to say he's in the studio. Good afternoon, Scott.
2: Good day, Jay.
1: Now, I was just learning, I think it's your mum and your aunt are fairly handy when it comes to knitting, and your own kids even left hospital with some of these goods.
2: Yeah, they're such great products. This is a really tangible way for the community to give something to these babies, and it's not something that we use them. For about 6,000 babies a year, these will be the first thing that they wear. And they're really clinically important. The biggest thing that we need to do with brand new babies, keep them warm. So what we'll do, grab one out of the cupboard, stick it on their head. Really practical way, but really clinically important.
1: So you're used to seeing all these knitted items, the cardigans, all the goods. That's just part of your day to day.
2: Yeah, they're fab. I mean, we've got a cupboard full of them. I actually had a pile of them in the boot of my car for a while that Mum had knitted. But yeah, they're fabulous.
1: Yeah,
2: we've got ours at home.
1: My mum is a knitter too, and my granny. And it's amazing. They last for so long if you look after the woolen products. And they're really beautiful. So everybody get involved. If you can knit, we would love you to volunteer to help out. Just text through the word knit to 0437 221025. Now, Scott, one in every two women, I think I've got it right, cared for at the hospital, actually have complex medical conditions. Can you give us a sort of insight into your day-to-day?
2: Yeah, sure. So I'm what's called a maternal fetal medicine specialist. So I don't do normal pregnancy. My area of expertise is complex pregnancy. So in general, you don't really want to see me because it often means that you're either at risk or something's going wrong. Happily, most people with those high-risk pregnancies will actually have really good outcomes and their mums and babies will be well. But our role is really to take those people with that obstetric complexity, those risk factors, and try and give them the happiest, healthiest pregnancies that we can.
1: And you're working with really vulnerable women, I guess. I mean, pregnancy is a journey, even if you are low risk, and you never know what's going to happen, and there's a lot of planning involved. But for families and women who are impacted with complex pregnancies, who maybe even require quite significant interventions, you step in, and with advances with medical advancements, you're now doing in utero surgery. Can you just explain what that is and what kind of procedures you're able to do now?
2: Yeah, there's a few things that have been done around the world. In Australia, in Perth, we tend to do surgery for complex twin pregnancies. So conditions, things like twin-twin transfusion syndrome, which is a rare but really severe complication of multiple pregnancies.
1: And so if a woman presents with that condition, what do you do? Is she given a general anaesthetic and you go in? I mean, these are tiny, tiny fetuses we're talking about. What's involved?
2: Yeah, so the earliest we might do that operation, the earliest I've done is about 15 weeks, but it tends to be a complication that happens in those twin pregnancies in the middle of pregnancy, so they usually are quite early. Twin-twin transfusion happens when there's unequal sharing of blood across a shared placenta in identical twins. The way we need to treat that is by stopping that sharing of blood. So into the operating theatre, mum gets some sedation, telescope in the uterus, have a look at the surface of the placenta, and we can see those blood vessels going from one twin to another, and then we get to fire a laser around. It's one of the cooler things we do, fire a laser to burn those connections, so to stop the sharing of blood between the twins.
1: Okay, that sounds incredibly complex, and we are talking, as I said, very, very small babies. You have to be incredibly precise. Now, I understand You did not one, but two of these procedures recently.
2: Yeah, so on average, we'll do about 10 of these a year, so one every 6 weeks or so. But like with most things in medicine, you get runs, have dry spells, and then you'll have a whole pile of cases happen at the same time, and two in one day.
1: You are listening to Professor Scott White, who's the Acting Medical Co-Director of Obstetrics at King Eddie's. Maybe he delivered your babies. And it's a 1:45 on 102.5 ABC Perth and, of course, right across the state. If we talk about the advances there, I mean, when you were a medical student, did you ever imagine that that is something you'd be doing in an operating theatre?
2: It's when I was a medical student that the sentinel work around this procedure was done. So the first of these procedures was done in 2003, just as I was finishing medical school. And in those early days, the outcomes were not great, but untreated, this condition's terrible. So a bad treatment is better than no treatment at all. Happily, we've come a long way with improvements in technology, with improvements of anaesthetic techniques and things like that, and the outcomes nowadays are much better.
1: And in terms of where that may progress to, what is sort of happening really? I mean, that is cutting edge, what you've just described, but what else is happening that you would just never have thought would be possible?
2: Yeah, the challenge with all things in fetal intervention, fetal surgery, is to avoid us putting big needles into uteri because there's complications that relate to that. And so with most things in surgery, really, the more minimally invasive you can get, the better the outcomes are likely to be. So that's where research is focusing at the moment, on those challenging cases that we can't do with traditional techniques, or those where we can actually avoid doing traditional techniques at all. There are people in Australia who do a bit more complex fetal surgery, if actually operating on the fetus themselves for things like spina bifida, and occasionally we'll send a patient interstate to have that done in the Australian centre.
1: So here at King Eddie's, it's largely, when you're doing in utero surgery, it's largely that twin-to-twin surgery. Are there other instances that you would intervene in such a way?
2: Yeah, there's some other rare complications of multiple pregnancies, but for some reasons that, for example, that we will do those procedures. There's other fetal abnormalities that occasionally we will do fetoscopic surgery for. We do a reasonable number of ultrasound-guided procedures as well, so needles in blood transfusions, platelet transfusions, those sorts of things.
1: We were fortunate enough to have a little look around the NICU at King Eddie's, and for any families listening who have spent time there, they will be nodding along. It is an incredibly challenging time. It's not where you want to end up, but it is remarkable what happens in the NICU. Can you give us a sense of what else you're doing there, advances, and think, give people an insight who maybe have no idea?
2: I'm not a neonatologist, but I live in constant awe of the neonatologists. It's amazing how many times we can give them a really sick baby and they'll work miracles and turn those babies around. So we're really privileged to work with such a talented group of neonatal specialists and nurses who really do take such wonderful care of these babies.
1: And so much compassion.
2: Yeah, we're so lucky. Perth has between King Edward and Perth Children's Hospital the largest neonatal nursery in the Southern Hemisphere. And their outcomes are world-class and world-leading, and we're so lucky to work with such a group of people. We're doing some work at the moment in collaboration between the obstetricians and the neonatologists about what's the earliest that we can go? How low can we go in terms of gestation? And so we always thought about sort of 23, 24 weeks, and can we go down to 22 weeks? And we're starting to do some of that work now, comparing to big international centres who've been doing it for a bit longer and seeing how we can safely look after these babies.
1: I mean, anybody who has had a preterm baby will know even just a few weeks is significant. And you're now saying 22, 23 weeks, you're having successful outcomes if a baby's delivered at that gestation.
2: Yeah, we can. Certainly you don't want to have a baby at 22, 23 weeks. Every day makes a difference at those gestations, and we'll aim to get those pregnancies as far as we possibly can. But for some babies, they're coming, regardless of what we say. For some babies, they legitimately need to be delivered at that gestation, and the aim is to help make those babies the healthiest in the long term that they can be.
1: You're listening to Professor White, who's the Acting Medical Co-Director of Obstetrics at King Edward Memorial Hospital. And I mentioned compassion because it is such a challenging time. You know, you don't want to have to see you, Scott. You're a great, wonderful doctor, but if I was pregnant, I wouldn't want to have to come and see you. And I know that there's something else you're focusing on, which is dealing with pregnancy after loss. It's a new service at King Eddie's. Can you outline the work you're doing there?
2: Yeah, so internationally, there's a group of what they call rainbow clinics. So rainbow babies are the first babies who are born to a couple who've lost their last pregnancy. And this is a service that has been shown in good quality evidence to actually improve the outcomes of the next pregnancies. So that's a service that we're in the process of working up for King Edward and something we're really looking forward to doing.
1: Yeah, because I imagine women can be terrified of falling pregnant or even just attempting to fall pregnant, sort of fearing the worst if you've suffered that unimaginable loss.
2: Yeah, and there is the exact things that I've had patients in the last couple of weeks speak to me about. So I was so terrified in my first pregnancy that was so complex that it's taken me this long to get pregnant again. I have a letter sitting on my desk from one of my recent patients, the patient I've scanned the most in a pregnancy in my entire career, I think it was almost 100 times, who'd lost her first baby, Sadie. She's lovely, her pregnancy was just so traumatizing through it, and she was so terrified, and she told me a beautiful story. She wrote so eloquently, so beautifully about the struggles in her subsequent pregnancy and how anxious she was and how she just wanted to hear that heartbeat.
1: And that isn't the state you want pregnant women to be in, because of course that impacts them physiologically speaking.
2: Yeah, absolutely. And providing good quality care to someone with a history of loss it's just a nice thing to do, right? But it's also clinically important. And we know that chronic anxiety increases the risk of pregnancy complications, particularly preterm birth, one of my other areas that I like to work on. So anything that we can do to reduce that, including reducing maternal anxiety, will improve their pregnancy outcomes.
1: Yeah, I'm thinking of a dear friend who had her first baby at 24 weeks, and that baby is now in her 20s and at university, and we happened to be pregnant working alongside each other when she fell pregnant with her second, and that anxiety was so real. She hadn't even dealt with a loss but a preterm birth, and each week that passed, I just remember it wasn't until sort of 32, 33 weeks that she sort of relaxed her shoulders.
2: Yeah, we see it. I mean, for a lot of people, the first time they realise that pregnancies aren't always just happy, wonderful outcomes, which most of the time they are great, yeah, but sometimes pregnancies go really badly, and sometimes people don't even realise that until it happens to them, and then suddenly they have this acute realisation that sometimes this can go bad, and then obviously the pregnancy after that is really quite terrifying. We've got a really good established preterm birth prevention clinic, so we really like to see people with early babies before, and we've got some good results in reducing their complexity in their next pregnancy and improving their outcomes, and that's the sort of model that we want to take for people who've had losses before.
1: And so what sort of timelines are you working towards to be able to offer this service to women? I mean, clearly you're doing it already, but sort of more formally speaking.
2: Yeah, exactly. So we do a lot of this already, and there's a lot of people in the hospital already doing this good work, but bringing that wraparound service, making sure that it's not just me, it's not just the midwives, it's all of those services brought together to give the patients what they really need, yeah? And not just mums, it's dads as well, really wrapping around these families in a difficult time.
1: Because they need to provide the care to the partner who's pregnant, so the better informed they are and the better supported they are, the better outcome.
2: Yeah, exactly. So we've got a large body of work going on at King Edward at the moment. We're really revolutionising, really reforming a lot of the work that we do, and that has given us the opportunity to do some novel things, and this is part of the work that we're including in that package.
1: Well, you said part of it, novel things. Anything else you can tell us about?
2: One of the important things that we traditionally haven't done very well in big hospitals is providing care to women after they've had their babies. Some people call it the fourth trimester, and it's a really important time in someone's lives, and classically they go to hospital, go home, and kind of fall in a little bit of a hole, a vacuum of care really, and you often don't see anyone until you see your GP for your six-week check. So that's the space that we're trying to get into. One, because it's where often pregnancy complications will happen, is the postpartum, but also those women, those families need a lot of support, and it's also a way of us helping improving the psychosocial outcomes of pregnancy, and helping people with potentially birth trauma and those sorts of things, and also factoring to their next pregnancy as well.
1: Yeah, I immediately think of that term, continuity of care, and I've spoken to so many midwives in particular who talk about the improved outcomes if there is that continuity of care.
2: Yeah, the evidence supporting continuity of care in pregnancy is overwhelming. It clearly makes makes outcomes better. There's particular subgroups where it works even well. So for Aboriginal and First Nations women, if they have a continuity of care that's culturally appropriate, they actually do really well, and that's actually life-saving. There's not very many interventions that we produce that are life-saving, but that one is. It's not hard. It's not scientifically complex, but it's difficult to achieve, but well worth the effort because the outcomes are so much better.
1: And well worth investing in. I mean, it makes sense financially, economically speaking.
2: Yeah, pregnancy, if we can make a healthy human who then goes on to become a taxpayer, it doesn't matter how much you invest in that, it'll pay off in the long run.
1: Scott, I could talk to you for hours. I need to let you go. But just finally, are there any other stories? I mean, you told a beautiful story about a patient of yours who so eloquently outlined to you the impact that your care had on her. Are there any other stories that stick out for you?
2: Oh, there's just so many. I mean, this is what we do. And for me, it's just another day at work. There's some that you'll carry. I know I'm thinking of a couple who I saw through, I think, three pregnancy losses, all quite late, you know,
1: it's
2: in the middle of
1: the pregnancy. It's almost unimaginable.
2: It's so heartbreaking. And it was so difficult that we couldn't particularly realise why. We couldn't figure out why, therefore we didn't have a particular treatment. All the things that we threw empirically didn't work. And for that couple, they just couldn't bring themselves to try again. But what they did do really successfully was go through surrogacy, and it was an absolute delight to look after the surrogate pregnancy in that next pregnancy. Of course, they had twins. Happily, they were not complicated twins, and it was just such a delight to see such four wonderful people come together to give such a delightful couple the babies that they'd long for.
1: It gives you goosebumps. It gives you goosebumps. Scott, thanks so much for coming in and sharing a little bit of what your day-to-day looks like at King Eddie's.
2: That's my absolute pleasure.
1: Professor Scott White there, who's the Acting Medical Co-Director of Obstetrics at King Eddie's. And just a reminder, if you want to get involved and help, if you're a knitter, pick up those needles and get knitting. And if not, you can, of course, donate much-needed items like onesies, nappies. There is a whole list of items that you can donate. You can drop them off at the ABC studio here in East Perth, or if you're around the regions, there are lots of different ways you can get involved. All the info will be sent to you if you text through the word knit to 0437 221025. You'll receive a link with patterns for the knitted items and a list of all the other things that they desperately need. It is 3 minutes to 2.

0: to fit an eligibility to be on the wait list. And if there's a chance of work while you're on that wait list, people are having to say no because they will lose their place on that wait list, and there's already a huge wait.
1: The Minister for the Wheatbelt has promised the state government is working closely with communities like Lancelin, which is currently crowdfunding an emergency seawall. Lancelin locals have raised about $55,000 so far. Organisers say they need $150,000 for a 100-metre-long seawall to stop the town's foreshore from being completely washed away. Sabina Winton says the government understands the concerns and will continue to work with locals.
2: I appreciate the angst that is out in the community, particularly now, probably watching the weather very closely over winter, and our government will continue to work with that community to build on emergency funding that's previously provided to make sure that we keep that community safe.
1: In sport, West Coast Eagles Premiership forward Jamie Cripps has announced his AFL retirement after 16 seasons. The 34-year-old has been sidelined with a serious knee injury and played just 5 matches this season. Cripps played 277 AFL games, including 16 with St Kilda, and kicked more than 300 goals for West Coast. Perth's weather, cloudy with a very high chance of showers today, becoming less likely this afternoon, a top of 17. Tomorrow, showers and 19 degrees. Right now in the city, it's 16.6. ABC News.
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4: A very good afternoon to you. Lovely to have your company. And thanks, everybody, for all the messages just saying, oh, Professor Scott White, singing his praises. I've got a message from Don saying, what a wonderful interview with Professor White. WA Health is doing something right. Jason says, Joe, my twins were born very premature 22 years ago at King Eddie's. They were tiny. The staff are incredible. I am still in awe of their skill. And Jason's mother-in-law wanted to do something. There wasn't much she could do, so she started knitting mittens and the booties. And Jason says he can't even describe how small they were, maybe the size of his thumb. She was using a mandarin and a kid's rubber ball as templates for their beanies, and it made her feel like she was doing something to help Jason's preemie babies, and not only his babies, her grandchildren, but, you know, other preemie babies. So if you want to do that, just text through the word knit to 0437 22 1025. We will send you all the info you need. Jason goes on to say, my twins are thriving today, giving me grey hair as they do. And Helen says, Scott White, a high-achieving Collie High School student, a fine man. Lots of praise for Scott and the work he does on the text line. Thank you, everybody, for getting in touch. Now, very shortly, we are going to take a ride in a boat made out of rubbish. I'll tell you more shortly, but I want to hear from you if you've built a boat at some stage. I know most new boats are built by commercial manufacturers, but back in the day, particularly during times when money was tight, I imagine people had a go at building their own boat with the materials available to them. Was that you? Am I talking about you? What did you build? Go on, share a memory of your boat or even a photo if you've got one. 1300 22 1025. And of course, Sabrina Hahn will be answering all of your gardening questions a little later this half hour.
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5: Hello, Joe. We've got a little bit of sunshine out there, but I'm afraid it's not so good on the roads. We've got a crash on Canning Highway westbound. This one is at Douglas Avenue in South Perth. Multiple lanes affected. Police are on site and the traffic is slow. Another crash on Mounts Bay Road. This is at Point Lewis Rotary, which is in the Perth CBD. The vehicles are on the verge. There are towing services there. No obvious traffic delays, though. And some emergency works on Morley Drive westbound. These are at Crimea Street and Morley. The left lane closed by Western Power. The speed reduced to 40 k's an hour, so drive with caution through Morley if you're on Morley Drive westbound at Crimea Street.
4: Thank you for that, Brad. Now, music. We have been interrogating everybody's family situations and asking, what order did you come in? Middle child, youngest, eldest, and that was your inspiration.
5: This has been really interesting, hasn't it? Well, yeah, we've been talking about birth order, and I guess where you are in the pecking order, and maybe paying a little bit of tribute to the middle child who was sandwiched between the older child and the youngest one.

0: And I thought, well, how can we sort of send a message through music? So we've been after the best songs about being in the middle of something. And you've had some really good suggestions today, I've got to say, that reflect the experience of being a middle child. One might have been Twisted Sister, that came in from Roscoe. Sister Sledge with We Are Family. Natalie and Brulia Torn, got to mention, if there might be a little bit of tension in the place. Mr. In Between by Burl Ives. This one got a few suggestions, one from Jock, one from Malcolm in Darlington, also Mick in Baker's Hill. Jimmy Eat World by The Middle, Crossfire by Boy and Bear. What else did we get? Middle of the Road by The Pretenders. And one that I was kind of desperate to play, but some things you can only get away with once in life. And I did play Dead Skunk in the Middle of the Road once. You might remember.
1: I do.
0: I think I can get away with it once. It was a past winner, but twice I might be pushing my luck. And then one of the other popular ones today was River of Dreams by Billy Joel. And Mike in Mount Lawley thought, because of the start to the song, this is the start of it.

0: Oh, he's kind of
1: chanting at the start of the song. A lot of in the middles of the beginning of that song, River of Dreams by Billy Joel. But look, I couldn't go against the tide of popular opinion. Everybody wanted Stuck in the Middle with You by, of course, Steeler's Wheel. Came out in 1972. It was written by the great Jerry Rafferty with a bit of support also from Joe Egan. So for all the people like Sandy, Dicko, Trev, Chris the Truckee, Tony that wanted Stuck in the Middle with You, here is Steeler's Wheel.

0: That was Slim's Pickings this afternoon. It is 14 past two. Lots of messages saying what a great song. So well done, Slim. Just a reminder, Sabrina Hahn will be answering all your gardening questions in about 10 minutes. Give us a call. It's much better if you chat to us rather than send through text messages. 1300 221 0025. Now, I do just want to go to a text I just received because this person makes a very good point. And back to our knit-in, we are asking you all to support vulnerable families and get knitting, making blankets and a few other items, or donating much-needed items. You can drop them off at the ABC studio here. And the message is from a friend of Deb Salamone, who you heard from last week. She is a volunteer, and they do have a lot of beanies and booties, so please don't make those. When you text through the word knit to 0437 221 025, we will send you the specific items that they are desperately in need of. So thank you very much to the lovely person who sent through that text, reminding everybody they do not need beanies or booties. If you text through the word knit, we will let you know exactly what they are after. It is a 2:15, 102.5 ABC Perth, and of course right across Western Australia. And a lot of the boats you see on the water are made from aluminium, fiberglass and wood. But Sam McLennan took a very different approach. His boat is built entirely out of rubbish he has found washed up on beaches, riverbeds and in the water. And along the way, it's sort of become a structure for conversations about waste, creativity and change. Sam had a chat to the ABC's Eddie Williams about his project.
1: It's one thing to repair your boat, but quite another to make it from scratch, out of rubbish, and sail it across the Bass Strait. That's precisely what Tasmania's Samuel McLennan did.
2: Yeah, the vessel is 27 foot long and it's made out of marine debris found in the marine environment. So that's stuff that I found along beaches, up creeks. Sometimes I had to scuba dive and found pieces, but most of it's made out of salmon farm pipe. There was a fair bit of that coming in along the shores in Tasmania. Bit of oyster farm stuff from recreational fishing, bit of commercial fishing stuff, and just stuff from every kind of industry and every kind of walk of life. It's just a lot of rubbish that's out there, and somehow I managed to build a boat out of it.
1: To give you something to visualise here, think of a complex structure of thick black pipe, sort of like irrigation pipe, covered in buoys, ropes and other nautical paraphernalia. Its sail, too, is made from debris, part old tent and part truck tarp, both found on Tassie shorelines and stitched together with fishing line.
2: And it looks like something out of a Mad Max movie, and people generally double take when they look at this vessel. Some people think that it looks like a burnt out vessel, first of all, but then they realise that it's actually not burnt out, it's actually a vessel. So, yeah, it's definitely an eye-catcher.
1: Samuel's been on the boat, called Heart, for 2 years now and has endured some pretty full-on conditions.
2: I've been out in 50 knots and about 8 metre seas, and most of the distances I've been doing have been pretty reasonable, so I've been using the outboard as well as the sails because the vessel is very slow.
1: So why would someone want to build a boat from marine rubbish? For Samuel, the answer's simple, in a way.
2: I'd tried almost everything else on the planet, had lots of different jobs, and I built businesses and sold a business, and nothing was really kind of landing for me. I couldn't really find my place and find something that I really wanted to do, like deep in my heart, that I thought, you know, I'd love to do this for the rest of my life. I did a lot of personal development, working on my childhood trauma and things like that, and improving my own personal performance. And it was in that process that it naturally just unfolded and naturally grew. And next thing I knew, I was building a boat out of rubbish. And I said that I was going to sail it from Hobart to Sydney. And a number of people thought I was crazy and nuts. But there were also a number of people that said, well, it's possible. Let's give it a go. I'd had ocean sailing experience before and plenty of surfing experience. And I knew that it was possible, but also knew that I just didn't know how to do it. So I learned how to build a boat, and here I am.
1: Part of the journey for Samuel has been sharing conversations along the way about waste, about creativity, and about change.
2: A big part of it is showing people the relationship between mental health and environmental health, because it's what's happening at a global level is that there's a lot of destruction going on, and we have been described as the only living species that creates a toxic environment. Now, that doesn't work for the future of human beings or the future of any other living thing on the planet. So unless we make some changes as human beings in the way in which we're living, then the future's not looking good for our children and our grandchildren, and I'm pretty sure that that's what none of us want. So it's about having conversations and being authentic about what we're doing and saying, hey, let's have a look at some of these practices and these habits in which we're doing and change them so that we can actually have a sustainable future, a future where there's abundance and there's love and there's care and there's acceptance. I generally don't sort of barge into a conversation and start jamming this down people's throats. I'm more here to listen. I found that the beauty and the magic that happens in my life when I listen. And so, yeah, there's a whole range of different stories that pop up, and it's beautiful just to connect with people of lots of different ages and lots of different nationalities, and to have conversations with them and to connect with them.
0: And that was Sam talking to the ABC's Eddie Williams about his boat building project. I love nothing more than foraging around on the sand at the ocean's edge and finding incredible things. Never thought to build a boat with it. Sabrina coming up to answer all your questions after Hosier. It is 21 past 2.

0: Better Love from Hozier at 24 past two.
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0: A very good afternoon to you, Sabrina Hahn.
2: Well, a very good afternoon to you too, Joe Trilling.
0: Now, it's clearly raining where you are, and the rain is coming through very, very loudly. Am I hearing the right thing, Savvy?
2: No.
0: No? Are you running a bath? Are you in the bath, Sabrina? What's going on?
2: It pains me to tell you that I am sitting outside near the pool, but I'll just...
0: Okay, I'm going to let you wander away from the pool because I couldn't hear you. I could only hear the swimming pool. Savvy is joining us. She is so diligent and dedicated. She is answering your gardening questions whilst sitting by the pool. Let's see if she's found her way to somewhere a little quieter. Hello, hello.
3: Oh,
0: hello, hello. Oh, that's better. I can actually hear you now. A very good afternoon to you.
2: Not better.
0: Do you know what? You keep figuring out a better place to play, and I'll come back to you in just a tick.
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0: Let's try that again. Sabrina, do you know someone thought you were having a shower?
2: Well, I have to say I've never done that. I have done a few things in my day when I've done things on air, but definitely not taking a microphone into the shower, no.
0: Oh, that was very funny. I literally thought it was pouring with rain where you are, and that's what we could hear coming down the line. Now, I'm sure you too are a lover of foraging and wandering around the ocean's edge and picking up bits and pieces. We just heard about a bloke who built an entire boat from bits of plastic and such that he found on the beach.
2: I know. What a beautiful man. He was, you know, really concerned about the planet and what we're doing to it, and he's obviously extremely creative.
0: Very creative, just like you, even though you don't shower while you answer gardening questions. And I've got I've got a couple that have come through.
2: I could take it up.
0: No, please don't. Please don't. just a reminder, everybody, 1300 221 0025. We do have some lines free if you've got a question for Sabrina. Annalise got in touch really early on in the show, Savvy, and she's in Geraldton, and she wanted you to identify the white-barked gum trees with pretty distorted, irregular trunks along Grandstand Road in Ascot opposite the racecourse. We've got a photo for you. She says, do they need unique pruning to encourage irregular growth? What's happening there?
2: Well, these are the Eucalyptus victrix, you know, the dwarf ghost gum. Now, they are usually a mallee, and their natural habit is to twist and grow down, and these ones are almost growing horizontally. So what happens with Vitrix is they lose limbs quite easily in really strong winds, but their natural growth is very flippy-floppy, and it's almost like, it looks almost Japanese-y, doesn't it? It's
0: They're stunning, it's been trained
2: to grow, yeah.
0: But yeah. Unusual.
2: But I'd say what's happened is that they've been, at some point in time, they've been, you know, branches have been ripped off, and that's how they grow. And you'll notice all the Victrix around, because most of them are grown from seed, there is such a variation on the growth form.
0: There really is.
2: So that's quite normal. It hasn't been trained. It's just succumbed to the wind.
0: There you have it, Annalise. Hopefully that's answered your question. And just very quickly, John would like you to please provide the recipe to kill a tree stump. He has the blackberry and tree killer, something to do with kerosene. I know she said it a million times, but I can't find it on the net. Please, please help, John.
2: Happy to say it 1.1 million times. So the important thing is you want to, number one, kill the cambium layer. Now that's just underneath the bark. So you drill holes in that area where the cambium layer is, and you drill holes in the trunk, and then you mix 60% kerosene, 40% blackberry and tree killer. You mix it in a glass jar. As soon as you've drilled the holes or cut the tree, you have to paint it on. So you just get a paintbrush, paint it on, and make it, you know, really drizzle it in those holes. You usually only have to do that once. You usually don't need a repeat unless it's an oleander and then, or those mongrel Brazilian pepper trees. They just won't die.
0: Okay. Good on you, Sabrina Hahn. We will come back to answer all your questions, 1300 221 1025, but we do need to pause briefly. Jonathan Hopper's here with the headlines.
6: Good afternoon, Joe. Another case of H5 bird flu has been confirmed in a seabird near Esperance on the south coast, taking the total number of confirmed cases to 5. 4 of the infections came from migratory seabirds in WA and 1 in South Australia. A new survey has revealed 7 in 10 Australians say they're happy with their lives, but far fewer are optimistic about the future. Flinders University asked more than 15,000 people across the country about their satisfaction levels and their most pressing challenges. With the cost of living, housing affordability, crime and safety, access to healthcare and the environment topping the list. And West Coast Eagle Jamie Cripps has played his last AFL match, calling time after 16 seasons. He began his career at St Kilda before requesting a trade to West Coast, where he played 261 games, including the 2018 Premiership. The 34-year-old kicked 323 goals for West Coast. Thank you, Joe.
0: Good on you, Hopper.
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9: Hello, Joe. We've got some showers forecast, top of 17 degrees, right now 16.5. Tomorrow, more showers with a top of 19. On Thursday, possible early shower 18. Around the state, Kununurra 32.3 degrees, Karratha 26, Leonora 16.1, mostly sunny, Narrogin 13.2, partly cloudy, Augusta showers, windy 14.9. Joe, I must say, it's so nice looking at the text line and seeing the word knit everywhere. So many of you want the instructions to get knitting and help out. Make sure you text K-N-I-T, because if you text N-I-T, you won't get the instructions and I will send you a bottle of head lice solution. So K-N-I-T.
0: We do not want to all start scratching our heads.
9: No.
0: As soon as somebody says that word, I'm just like, oh, it's itchy. Have I got them? Oh, have I got them? But you're right. It is. I just love, I think it's one of the joys of this job, Brad, isn't it? How people want to help. And you are such a generous bunch. I mean, even this morning, I have no idea how quickly you were able to knit these blankets.
9: But they must have pulled an all-nighter.
0: Unbelievable. Unbelievable. 10 points to the beautiful, beautiful person who brought in all of these blankets. And for those of you saying, hang on, there's no pattern for the blankets, they're square.
9: Yeah, it's got a basic size, but there are patterns for the cardigans and, of course, for the teddy bear. But if you're like me, I just have no idea how to knit, then there are certain items you can purchase and deliver and be a part of that, which is what I'm going to do. So
0: drop off some nappies.
9: Yeah, go onto our website for more on that. And Sabrina's with us. I imagine a lot of gardeners are also knitters.
0: Sabby, can you confirm?
2: They most definitely are. They're nutty knitters. I'm a knitter myself,
0: well,
2: in fact.
0: Get knitting, please, Sabrina Hahn.
2: I will. I promise you I will.
0: And you will come along.
2: In fact, I have baby blankets that I'm going to give away. So.
0: Oh, you're a wonderful person. Now, poor Bruce has been patiently standing by to ask you a question. So 1300 221 1025, if you have got a gardening question for Sabrina, do give us a call. It is 27 to 3. Bruce, I think you want to transplant your grass trees. Is that right?
10: Yeah, I'm moving down to Waikiki next year, and I've got a load of grass trees on my property in Oakford, and I want to try and transport transport a couple down there if I can.
2: Yep. Okay. Now, I would go small. I would take this. You sound pretty young, so you've got a few years up your sleeve. The bigger they are, the harder it is to transplant them, Bruce. So now the big thing with grass trees is it's to do with the fungi that's in the soil where they are growing. If you can get machinery, you need to dig a bloody big hole, because once those grass trees hit the soil in Waikiki, it is very different to where they are living now. So you've got to, so first of all, before you dig them up, you need to make sure the soil is moist around them so that the soil doesn't fall away when you lift them up out of the ground. So use a wetting agent, and I would also drench them with something that's got humates and fungi and bacteria in it. So do that at least 4 weeks before you're going to dig them up. Have you got 4 weeks up your sleeve?
10: Oh, yeah, yeah. It's not till the middle of next year, so.
0: Oh, you are just, so, how prepared are you, Bruce? Forward thinking. Yeah. I'm impressed.
10: Yeah. Yeah, I love my grass tree, so I want to take some with me.
0: any other questions, or does that make sense to you, Bruce?
10: Well, about how much soil do you think? Because I've got an abundance of soil.
2: So. Look, it depends on the size of the plant. But basically, when you're looking at a grass tree, at a belga tree, you've got to think of where the fronds come out. Usually that's how far the root system comes out, but they're quite deep rooting as well.
10: Okay. Yep.
2: So the bigger the hole, the better, and the dirt that you get from your place in Oakford is really important to take with you.
10: Yeah, got ya. Mm. No worries.
0: Good on you, Bruce. And
2: Bruce.
0: Sabby, it's great to see Bruce going to those efforts to transplant those trees. He really loves them. I'm just going to give out the phone line for you in particular, Andrew, 1300 221 0025. If you've got a question for Sabby, do get in touch. John, I think you've got a question about mandarins or protecting the mandarin tree.
11: I have, thank you. I've had some good, well, crops basically in the last couple of seasons, but they're affected by fruit fly. I put a bait up last year and it's supposed to be good for two trees. Not good. I got another bait, the same type, liquid, and top it up every now when I need to. And still, I've lost a lot of the crop with fruit fly. What do I do?
2: Yeah. Well, there is, you can get fruit fly netting, John, but mandarin trees tend to be fairly wide. And it can be hard to net them. I would put in a couple of different baits. For a start, fruit fly are active all year round. We only notice them when we have fruit, but they're actually there all year round. So putting baits, traps, up in your tree, and if you go to Depurd, there's lots of different recipes you can do to attract fruit fly. So you hang those in the tree all year round. Then you need to put, I would definitely have one trap per tree. And you've just got to be vigilant. Make sure that there's no fruit that's left on the ground. Some people get chickens just for eating fruit fly larvae, but you may not want to do that because you have to look after chickens.
0: Have you got chooks, John? Mm.
11: No, I haven't got the
0: interested
11: area for that anyway.
0: not the area.
11: No.
0: Okay, hopefully that helps.
11: And one more, if you don't mind. When it comes to pruning the mandarin tree, how severe or how much can I prune it and when, please?
2: Okay, so you're better off pruning your mandarin every second year because you get a different, you'll get a better crop every second year. So the year that you have the bumper crop, that's when you're going to prune the hardest. You can take 50% off and thin, try and get out a lot of the branches that cross over. But you can go pretty hard every couple of years because the the year after you've done the pruning, which you do as soon as you finish picking the fruit, you will get much less. So
0: happy pruning, happy netting, happy mandarin protecting. I hope you get a better crop next time, John, and get rid of those fruit flies. Almost 20 to 3 on 102.5 ABC Perth and, of course, right across Western Australia. Roots and Shoots with Sabrina Hahn taking place. If you've got a question, 1300 22 1025. Let's head to Leeming. I think Mari's got a question about orchids. Good afternoon, Mari.
12: Oh, hi. Hi, Sabrina. Sabrina,
2: hi, Mari.
12: Lucky enough to be given an orchid plant as a gift. It's got beautiful white flowers about the size of biscuits. It was in flower and beautiful, and then the stalk remained. About 4 months ago, halfway up the stalk, it started growing from the deceased stalk. And now another shoot has come off there, and I've now got two flowers and maybe another six on the way. So it's sort of like a stalk off a deceased stalk, if that makes any sense. How common is that for an orchid?
2: No, that's quite common, Mary. But what people do when the first flower dies, people just cut the whole stalk off because they don't realise that it will still produce flowers, because the flowers that stalk produces has been developing like a year beforehand. So that's why you will see, you know, orchid collectors, you will find that they always have the dead sticky stalk still on the plant.
0: Yeah, I think, Marie, you've just found that you're quite good at growing orchids. You've obviously got it in a nice sunny spot and you're watering it and it's going to flower again.
12: Yeah, completely by stealth, I can assure you.
0: Oh, well, keep doing what you're doing. I think, Murray, is that the message, Sabby? Just keep doing what you're doing.
2: Yep, absolutely. You've got a winner.
0: You have got a winner, and they're so beautiful, aren't they? Let's have a chat to Stuart. Stuart, another mandarin question. Good afternoon.
13: Hello there. Good afternoon. Hello, Sabrina.
2: Hi, Stuart.
13: Hi, I've got a mandarin tree. I think you might have answered most of this with the other gentleman, but it's probably 7 metres tall. It's pretty much finished fruiting at the moment, and it's just getting too big to manage, so I'd like to cut it back to a manageable height. The first sort of 1.5 metres is pretty much bare trunk, so by cutting it back half, is that what you recommend at the moment?
2: Yep, you'll get it shooting further down.
13: All right, so I'm not worried about bare trunk. Yeah, okay.
2: Oh, you don't care about a bare trunk?
13: Okay, so yeah, but at 50 metres it'll just start sprouting fresh, okay.
2: Yeah, now, when you prune mandarin trees by 50%, you probably won't get fruit the first year, or you'll get much less fruit. But the thing about all fruiting trees, you have to keep them at a size that's manageable and that you can reach the fruit. So even though you will lose a bit of fruit, at the end of the day, it's worthwhile because you can then manage to get the fruit.
0: Oh, there are so many mandarins around in our area, and I love that people put the fruit out in little baskets out the front of the house, Sabrina.
2: I know. Isn't that cool?
0: With little notes. Stuart, good luck with your mandarin tree. Shane's just sent through a photo. Ooh, of a ginormous mandarin. Good on you, Shane. It is 17 to 3. Let's check in with Andrew, who would like your advice. I think, are you having a bit of a hard time with your hedge, Andrew?
14: Yes. Hi, Sabrina. This is the first time I've called in, so it's quite exciting for me.
2: It's wonderful.
14: I sent a photo through. It's a Michelia cocoa. And I've had that hedge there for quite a while, maybe 8 years, and it used to be extremely healthy. And over the last few years, I've just been battling with it, and I don't know what to do. I've replanted, I've dug out all the soil and laid new soil in and then replanted, and they just keep dying on me, as you can see in the photos. So I'm a bit lost with what to do.
2: They're actually not looking too flash. So there's a lot of dead wood on them. The leaves are yellow. They're really suffering from an iron and magnesium deficiency. Now, I don't know if there's something going on in the root system there, Andrew. Did you, when you said that you've replaced the soil, did you dig one up and have a look at the root system?
14: Yes, I have some photos of that somewhere because I've been, I've been to several gardening places and tried to work through it. I couldn't remember, so quickly. I'd have to send another photo through for you to look at.
2: Because the, you know, if you've replaced the soil and you've put good stuff in, so the Michelia cocoa is, it's generally fairly hardy, but I reckon there's something going on down at root level. For some unknown reason, they're not being able to pick up any of the nutrients that you're putting in there. What you need to do is go to liquid feeds and drench the soil with that. And I'd also get something that's got, you can get a liquid fertilizer, you can buy it online, and it's actually made from crustaceans. And it is an absolute cracker.
0: And Sabi, so would you? One of the, sorry, I just interrupted.
2: Yeah.
0: You would advise Andrew to keep trying, you know, try and get that soil in a better state or definitely not time to replant.
14: It's quite hard to purchase established ones. So I've been, online looking for that. Would you have any advice on where I could get established ones? And maybe they'll have a better chance.
2: I do. I'm going to text the producer, our producers, Slim and Eb. I'm going to text them the name of places you can get them from. I can't give you...
0: Okay. And then we'll pass them on to you, Andrew. So we can text those through to you. Once Sabi's given them to Slim, we'll get that info to you.
14: All right. That sounds great. Thank you. And I'll try the liquid... I've done the liquids, but we'll try again with the crustaceans, and I'll try to purchase some more developed ones.
0: Oh, good luck, Andrew, and thank you for calling. It's great to have a chat. First time callers. So hopefully we get the plants in better condition. 1300 221 0025. If you've got a question for Sabrina, get in touch. It is 14 to 3. Now, Sabrina, Navin Thornley is asking what to do with the bugs in her garden, please. There are snails and something else eating and curling the leaves on their lime tree. Should they be cutting the tree short so it can bear heavier fruit? It was full 2 months ago, but they had to support it with sticks because the weight was unbearable. And you've got a bit of a pick there, Sabrina. Hopefully you've got a response.
2: Yeah. So the curling on the leaves is the citrus leaf miner. Now, you can use a pest oil if you want to. But I would suggest, Nav, that what you do is you get some bugs to eat the bugs. If you've got snails, the snails won't be affecting the leaves. So the snails will be sort of climbing up the tree and wanting to eat leaves. So snails are easy. Go out early in the morning or in the evening and just pick them up, drop them in a bucket of soapy water. Citrus leaf miner, very difficult to control, but the moths come out at night. They're tiny little grey moths, so you can spray them with pyrethrum. If you've got other things constantly eating your lime tree, it means that the tree is under stress. So I would go for the snails first, use the oil on the tree and see if that actually helps alleviate the stress on the tree.
0: There we go. Plenty of work for you to do, Nav, to get rid of all of those bugs. It's 12 to 3, 102.5, ABC Perth, and, of course, right across Western Australia. Sandy says, is Sabrina in the loo? No, she's not. You're just in a very echoey room. You're not in the shower. You're not in the loo. You were by the pool.
2: Nah.
0: And now you're...
2: I was.
0: Now you're somewhere
15: else. Now I'm just
0: else.
15: In a room that echoes, yes.
0: In a room. Okay, I've got a question from John in Durian Bay, Sabrina, who has built up a bed with quality soil. However, the third plant they've put in, they only last about 12 to 18 months. It does face southwest and they're on a corner and it is not very happy, that plant that John has sent through. Have you got any advice?
15: The picture's just coming up of basically a dead bush.
0: Yes,
15: really?
0: I wasn't going to be that harrowing in my description of it. There is a tiny bit of green, but lots of sticks.
15: Little bit of green. Now, that needs a bloody good prune. Rather than looking at dead sticks, you're better off looking at smaller dead sticks. I reckon the problem is water. So get a wetting agent, drench the soil, prune it right back. As soon as it starts to shoot, then apply a seaweed solution, but not until it starts to shoot. Check for the, you know, we all get fooled in winter. When we get winter rain, we think, the garden's been watered. But because our soil is so hydrophobic, that rainfall doesn't even penetrate 3 centimetres into the soil. So always check and make sure that your soil is actually absorbing that rainfall.
0: Okay, that is good advice. Now, I've got another question for you on the text line, Sabrina, and it is from somebody in Margaret River. Sorry, I'm just madly trying to make sure you can see the image. Oh, my goodness, this is, you're going to love. Wow. It's not good, but wow. Okay, so.
15: It's awesome.
0: This.
15: So.
0: It's a young. Something's all over the young jarrah leaves, and the lovely listener says they live 10 minutes out of Margaret River. What is going on there?
15: Okay, so for people that can't see this picture, there's two things going on here. Number one, there's a hard-bodied eucalyptus scale, and number two, there's galls. They're leaf galls, which are really interesting, but probably not so good for the plant. So, now, the scale, you can spray with an oil and that gets rid of them. The galls, however, are a different insect that have burrowed into the leaf. And the galls are formed by the plant itself to try and get rid of, suffocate the
0: whatever
15: the insect
0: is. Have you seen something like this before? I mean, that is wild.
15: Ah, galls are amazing, and they can be called by insects or bacteria, all sorts of different galls. Eucalypts can get something like 35 different galls and, you know, heaps and heaps of scale. So if you use a pest oil at this time of the year, that will probably sort both of those problems out. But really, really, really important to actually pluck off the worst affected leaves, because the scale are going to have 200 eggs underneath them, and the galls, the leaf can never recover. So, and I'd say it's from an insect, not from a bacteria, so you want to get rid of those leaves. Leave ones that are not too bad, leave them on the tree, spray them with a pest oil, but remove the ones that look like they've got leprosy.
0: I wish we could show you all exactly what Sabrina and I are looking at. I have never seen a plant in such a condition. So thank you for explaining that, Sabby. And thank you for joining us from the toilet, the shower, the pool.
15: And the swimming pool.
0: And the swimming
15: pool.
0: Enjoy yourself. We'll chat again next week.
15: Okay, bye.
0: That was Sabrina. It is 8 minutes, 7 minutes rather, to 3.
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0: To the music to finish up, here is A Whiter Shade of Pale.

0: Froggy says, a whiter shade of pale now. You're taking me back to a carefree time. Thank you for the memory. And somebody else is just saying, oh, my very favourite song, Frio Cookster. Oh, the vibes. I'm glad you enjoyed it. Thanks so much for your company, those of you right around Western Australia. You are heading off to your drive show. We will chat again tomorrow. And if...
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2: Oh, good to have you on board on a Tuesday afternoon. Now, the price of fuel up first, and the 32 cents a litre fuel excise cut introduced 3 months ago gets shaved by half tomorrow. So hands up if you filled up your tank today. Or are you waiting a day or two or three? Because we're told there is a lag in the regions when it comes to the excise taking effect. Remember, there was a lag when the excise cut was introduced. So it does stand to reason there will be a lag when the excise is put back on the price per litre. Well, the ACCC has warned servos not to pump the prices higher than necessary. Would you share your position on this? Do you trust the servos to do the right thing, or are you filling up today just in case? 1300 560 222. You will hear from the CEO of the peak body for servos shortly, who says there will be a lag in the regions and does add there is no valid reason why a regional servo will be putting up the price 16 cents a litre tomorrow. It should take a number of days. Got a view to share. Love to hear from you this afternoon. Also ahead this afternoon. What's that? What's making that sound? It's a pelican, you bunch of pelicans. Now, you might have caught wind. Paul Hogan used pelican as an insult. In fact, he's got form in that area. And I want to, we'll explore that shortly. But I want lesser known insults, broadcastable. Your pelicans. 0448 922 604.
3: Good afternoon, Jonathan Hopper with ABC News. Thailand police have revealed new details about the death of a 17-year-old Thai girl who police allege was murdered by an Australian man. Kaysen Ho reports.
4: Local police have charged 45-year-old Simon Carmen over the murder of Thai teenager Tunchanok Donhumla after they found her body stuffed in a suitcase near the coastal city of Pattaya. Police allege Mr. Carmen met the teenager in the early hours of last Thursday morning and took her back to his condominium. A friend of the girl has told police Ms. Donhumla texted her upon arriving, saying she was in his room and it was very messy. The friend says she then lost contact. Thai police say Mr. Carmen has confessed to killing the teenager after an argument, but say he has denied the charges against him.
3: Nationals leader Matt Canavan says he would like to see an inquiry into the government's proposed changes to gambling advertisement laws. The government is expected to introduce its bill banning some gambling ads this week. Senator Canavan says he will be looking closely at the legislation the government puts forward.
5: There is a serious concern that the government has fallen short here and there needs to be greater protection, so especially for children. Against the tsunami of betting ads and odds and other advertising material they're exposed to.
3: The federal government has used additional safety powers for the first time to cut off funding for an early education service. Last year, Labor passed reforms allowing it to stop providing Commonwealth funding to childcare centres that don't meet national safety and quality standards. The government had issued a warning to Laugh and Learn Family Daycare Education and Training in Victoria, but Education Minister Jason Clare has told Question Time the service continued to not meet the standard.
6: Mr. Speaker, this is not the end. This is just the start. The truth is that this work will never end and we'll continue to take the steps we need to take to keep our kids safe.
3: A new survey has revealed 7 in 10 Australians say they're happy with their lives, but far fewer are optimistic about the future. Flinders University asked more than 15,000 people across the country about their satisfaction levels and their most pressing challenges, with the cost of living, housing affordability, crime and safety, access to healthcare and the environment topping the list. The Wicked Problem Report's co-author, Professor Tim Cavagnaro, says some groups were concerned about the cost of living crisis than others.
7: People who were particularly concerned about the cost of living were associated with particular cohorts, which might reflect different stage of life. So, for example, housing unaffordability was a concern among some of the younger generations, which you might expect compared to some of the older generations.
3: A leading disability organisation has slammed Uber for charging passengers using its assistance ride-sharing service, saying people with disability shouldn't be paying a premium for genuinely needing support. More from National Disability Affairs reporter Naz Campanella.
8: Guide Dogs Australia has described the $5 increase to Uber Assist trips introduced in late May as a disability tax. Uber has defended the increased pricing, saying the decision was made after extensive consultation with a range of stakeholders, including accessibility experts. It says the additional $5 goes directly to the drivers and will improve the reliability of the service and reduce wait times for passengers. Uber Assist is a service where drivers can provide support to help passengers in and out of vehicles and to store mobility devices. The company has come under fire in recent years from passengers who say drivers refuse to pick them up if they travelled with a guide dog.
3: In sport, Australian tennis player Alex de Minaur believes he's in a good position to make a run at Wimbledon despite being down on form so far in 2020.

0: 27-year-old's opening opponent at the All England Club will be Argentinian world number 65, Roman Burruchaga. Di Minaur has told Stan Sport he feels his game is well suited for the grass court major.
1: I'm still in a pretty good position, right? There's not too many players in the rankings ahead of me. And saying that, I think that this is a great opportunity for me. I enjoy playing on the grass. I think my game suits it. I think I can be quite dangerous.
0: WA's weather for tomorrow: showers over the southwest land division, more likely about the coast. Possible shower over the far southern Gascoyne, southern Goldfields and Eucla. In Perth, 9 degrees overnight before a wet Wednesday. Cloudy with a very high chance of showers and a top of 19 degrees. Thursday, possible early shower in 18. Friday, partly cloudy, 18 again. Right now in the city, 16.6.
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3: It's 5 minutes past three on a Tuesday afternoon now. Hands up if you've filled your tank up today in anticipation the price will rise tomorrow, because the excise, that 32 cents a litre cut, gets shaved by 16 cents tomorrow. But we are told by the boss man from the peak body for servos that there will be a lag in the regions, and there will be no excuse for a regional servo to have the price raised by 16 cents tomorrow. How's your level of trust on that? Or you're filling up? I must admit, I filled up earlier today, mostly because my gauge doesn't work anymore, so I'm really worried. I'm really worried about running out. If you've got something to share, 1300 560 222 is the phone number. Also ahead, now, I must admit, I've never heard someone call someone a pelican as an insult. Paul Hogan is the man responsible to a high-profile politician. We'll explore that and other federal politics topics when we head to Canberra to speak to our man on the ground, Dr. Andrew Hughes, later this hour. But lesser-known, lesser-used insults that are broadcastable. Come on, you bunch of pelicans. Scotto says, Andrew, the saying you muppet is a beauty. Julian Kalgoorlie, Andrew, I had a family friend in the UK who always said, you nana. Never you banana, just nana. You nana. Thank you. So, I just thought that was for grandma, but no, it's for a banana. Very appealing. Thank you, Julie. 0448 922 604 is the text. This is Robert Palmer and Johnny and Mary.

0: What a track. Robert Palmer and Johnny and Mary, they're always running around. 11 minutes past three. G'day, Cobber. Well, we've got your half-wit and all the famous scenes in Mad Max when the goose calls, "Hey, fella, you're nothing but a turkey, fella." this is on terms, lesser used insults. This is off the back of Paul Hogan wheeling out your pelican to high-profile Polly. I got one to share. Share away. Paul in Esperance, or Truckee Paul, hello to you.
1: Hey, Andrew, how you going?
0: Yeah, good, thank you. So you're taking us back to Hey Hey Days? This is the TV show.
1: Hey Hey Days. Used to, I don't know if it's sort of a reverse insult, but they used to refer to all jokes as Bitalonian jokes. You know, if you're doing something silly, you're a Bitalonian.
0: So it was a fiction. The fictional country of Bibalonia. So you could get away with insults.
1: Yeah, that's what they used to do, yeah.
0: Thank you very much, Truckee Paul. I'm surprised Hey Hey did that. I can't remember it. Lesser known, lesser used insults off the back of the pelican. We've got Muppet. We've got Yanana. We've got your half-wit. Now, you goose, you turkey. There's an animal theme coming through. 0448 922 604.
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0: Now, who amongst you is filling up your petrol tank today? Because that 32 cents a litre fuel excise cut introduced 3 months back does get shaved by 16 cents a litre tomorrow. Now, I must admit, I filled up this morning. You will hear from the CEO for the Peak Body for Servos shortly, who says in his mind that there really is no reason why any regional servo should be pumping their price up by 16 cents tomorrow. There should be a lag when it comes to the regions, and more of a lag the further you get from the metro area. This correspondent says, Andrew, just check Fuel Watch, and several servos around Bunbury are putting up their ULP prices by 16 cents tomorrow. I'm just having a look at that now. I can see one there from 156.9 up to 173.7. That is very close to 16 cents. Most of them, the vast majority, are staying the same. You got something to share? 1300 560 222 is the phone number. So the consumer watchdog, the ACCC, has written to retailers warning them not to take the mickey, not to take advantage of the change and bump up their profits. Now, the Treasurer, Jim Chalmers, had this to say off the back of that.
5: This is a really important warning from the ACCC because we want to make sure that every cent of the government's fuel excise cut is passed on to motorists who need this extra bit of relief. It's been really terrific to see petrol prices and diesel prices come down very substantially in recent months. In fact, this week we think for the first time both petrol and diesel is cheaper than it was before the war in the Middle East began. But people are still under pressure. That's why we're extending this fuel price relief, this petrol and diesel tax cut, for another month at a tapered rate to provide that cost of living help that people need and deserve. And so that will be extended from tomorrow.
0: Okay, so that's Jim Chalmers speaking earlier today. He's the Federal Treasurer. Let's go now to Rowan Lee. He's the CEO of the Australasian Convenience and Petroleum Marketers Association, better known as the Peak Body for Servos. Rowan Lee, good afternoon and hello to you.
6: Thanks, Andrew. Thanks for having me.
0: So the ACCC has warned retailers not to pump the price earlier than needed. In a regional context, should we be seeing several days before the price is raised, or what should we be expecting?
6: Yeah, look, it's important to remember, Andrew, that the excise is paid at the terminal. So it happens every Monday. So as trucks leave the terminal and get delivered to the regions, the tax isn't paid at the bowser, it's paid at the terminal gate. So what that means is if you've got a low volume site, a retail site, it could take you 10 days, 2 weeks to get through that fuel, which had the lower excise on it. So there might be a tapering there. If you've got a metro site, it could be every 2 or 3 days they top up their tanks. But with some more remote communities, it could be, you know, 5 days, 10 days, or even 14 days.
0: Okay, and so, say, a regional city, talking Albany, Geraldton, 400 k's from the metro area, what would be reasonable? Is it still 2 or 3 days?
6: Yeah, they would be shorter. Those more larger regional towns, cities, they would have flow through pretty quick. So within a week, I'd say pretty safely, without knowing the actual survey themselves. But if they keep their prices high, they probably won't be getting through the volume very quickly. So this is the challenge for fuel retailers. It's always a balance between volume and margin. Now, if you have a higher price, you're going to do less volume, but you'll have a higher margin, retail margin. But conversely, if you're a discounter, you just get through volume and you have a smaller margin. So there's two different business models that operate here. But, I mean, prices have come down substantially since mid-May, essentially. So you look at Townsville, you mentioned Albany. The price of unleaded since 31st of March has come down 98 cents. In Kalgoorlie, it's come down 99.6 cents. So, this fuel excise to 16 cents, that'll flow through over the coming days.
0: Okay, so is there any reason at all why that 16 cents should be added on in a regional WA servo's price tomorrow?
6: No, you shouldn't see it tomorrow. And the ACCC will be keeping a very close eye on that too, Andrew, because the ACCC over the past, well, through this whole sort of fuel crisis, so to speak, the ACCC have been reporting weekly on retail and wholesale fuel prices. So that's those figures I just mentioned to you then. They were in the ACCC's report from last Friday. So it's very transparent. And the ACCC will be keeping a very close eye on wholesalers and retailers.
0: Do they need to? Are there some unscrupulous ones out there?
6: I think there's just been a history of it, Andrew. And it's one of the two industry sectors, the other one being stevedoring, I believe, that the ACCC has complete oversight on. So I think, I don't know what the history is to it, but they've been certainly reporting quarterly on fuel prices, wholesale and retail, for about 15 years.
0: Just finally, as you say, and you heard from the Treasurer as well, prices are back to where they were, or perhaps even lower than they were pre the Middle Eastern conflict. Have they somewhat stabilised, or is it very much dependent on the latest on the peace deal?
6: Look, it depends on who's sending out what tweets, I think, sometimes, Andrew. But you look at, say, diesel in Perth. Since mid-May, it's come down 51 cents per litre. So, and unleaded's come down 37 cents per litre since about 17th of May. So, the prices have just been dropping slowly. And that's true for almost every capital city. But the regions traditionally have been getting cheaper fuel than their suburban counterparts in many cases.
0: Okay, we'll see what transpires, but no excuse for servos to raise their price tomorrow, and we can expect it in the coming days beyond that. Thanks for coming on, Rowan.
6: Good on you, Andrew. Thank you.
0: Cheers. Rowan Lee, so he's the CEO of the Australasian Convenience and Petroleum Marketers Association, aka the peak body for servos.
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0: Yeah, just looking at Fuel Watch and just looking at Albany, perhaps you've got a story to share from your part of regional WA. There's a couple of servos, and this is unleaded that I'm looking at. The price is going up. Crikey, what is it? 26 cents at one of the establishments? And about 29 cents or 30 cents at another. So others are going up 8 cents or so. So, yeah, it looks like fill up today just to be safe. If you've got a viewpoint to share, an observation to share, share away. Troy says, Andrew, the ACCC, in my view, is weak as a toothless tiger. You can ring as well, 1300 560 222. Andrew. I've seen a servo in the Southern Wheat Belt already put up their fuel. It's $1.98 today, I assume. Is that unleaded or diesel? There's quite the difference still. 20 to 30 cents, really. We're going to head to Canberra next, get our little dose of federal politics. A bit to chat about, as you're hearing in news, legislation around gambling reform has created quite the conversation. Also, insults. Have you used, do you use the term pelican as an insult? Paul Hogan does. will explain its place in the federal political sphere shortly. But lesser used, lesser known insults that are broadcastable. Jeff says, Andrew, my mother-in-law used to call out to those that annoyed her, saying, you Dilbury ringhole. Cracks me up, and the wife and I still use it. Have not heard it anywhere else, except on the ABC now. Thank you, Jeff. Collins, you bloody galah. Thank you. Nice to hear from you. Graham and Doodlecon, my insult I use when I see someone do something stupid, I call them a goose brain. Thank you, Graham. Bob Hawke calling all bosses mugs. It's not used enough anymore, isn't it? But wasn't it bums? Maybe he also said mugs. I like mug. Have a go, you mug. Go on. Have a text, you mug. 0448 922 604. This is Boz Skaggs.

0: Great track. Boz Scaggs and Alito Shuffle. 25 past three.
1: Change or die. And I choose change.
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3: 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Please explain.
4: These are Trumpian powers that remove the usual checks.
5: The Liberals hate the Nats, and Nats leaving to join One Nation, that really is a bit of a mess on the right wing of politics at the moment.
0: Yes, our man on the ground in Canberra is Dr. Andrew Hughes, political scientist from the ANU. Andrew, welcome to you.
6: Oh, thanks, Andrew. Thanks, everyone.
0: Now, thank you for coming on.
6: It's been a...
0: You know what that is?
6: I'd say it's a pelican.
0: It is. Don't call me a pelican. Anyway, we have jumped on board the pelican as an insult, and I have asked for lesser used terms of insult that are broadcastable. Lots are coming through now. This stems from Paul Hogan. So Pauline Hanson pointed to Paul Hogan as a mainstay of her proposed Australian monoculture. So the Australian Financial Review tracked Paul Hogan down in the States, and he reportedly called Senator Hanson a pelican. So, saying he's not on board for a monoculture. Has that been a talking point in Canberra?
6: Well, to a point it has been. I mean, I suppose it's getting to where the parties are positioning themselves for the next election. Even though we're likely still 2 years away from the next election, they seem to be positioning a lot at the moment on different attributes of what their party stands for. Apart from Labor, of course, Labor in government, so less to worry about there because they are government, so you're pretty clear what their policies are. But for the Liberal Party in One Nation, they seem to be pushing each other around a bit to, you know, jostling around for that far-right brand position. And so hence why we're seeing a lot more talk about how they're being seen and perceived, or they want to be seen and perceived by the voters. So this is why we're seeing and hearing a lot more of this sort of language as well.
0: Yeah. And how many years since someone called you a pelican?
6: Well, until today.
0: Wait, has it happened ever? I've never heard it.
6: No.
0: I mean, apparently. Oh, sorry, your great grandma used to use it. Really?
6: Yeah, here's one for people out there. When I did something naughty when I was a little boy, when she was looking after me one day, she said, "You're a Ned Kelly. That's what you are. You're a Ned Kelly."
0: All right, there's some being shared. Collins, you peanut, you tosser. Andrew, that was used a lot in the 80s, says Sandy. You're talking a whole load of male bovine excrement, you Richard Cranium, reports Trevor in Lake Clifton. Andrew, you huckleberry dumbbell. You just snot on a fence.
6: Oh, I love it. I love it.
0: 0448.
6: Don't give me a cooker, okay?
0: Yeah. I'm surprised. In WA, that could be an insult term. You kookaburra.
6: Yeah, you kookaburra.
0: 0448 922 604. Now, as it turns out, Paul Hogan has a bit of form with Pelican, so it was actually a line in Crocodile Dundee. Dundee told a New York driver, "Get on the right side of the road, you Pelican."
6: And it's, you know what, Andrew? It's been a day for popular culture references here in Canberra because we had the three incoming new Chief of the Defence Force arms, so Army, Navy, and Air Force, get up and talk today. And the Chief of Navy used the term straight out of Games of Thrones. He said, "Oh, autumn is deepening," which is a reference to Jon Snow then going, "And winter is coming." So people picked up on that straight away and going, let's hope our one of our Chiefs of Defence Force is watching Game of Thrones for strategic ideas. But, you know, what could go worse, right? So, and last week, of course, Kelly Sloan, New South Wales opposition leader, Liberal Party, at that, did some advanced Eminem quoting from the song Lose Yourself when she came out and said, "If you had one opportunity."
0: Good song.
6: Time for it.
0: Good song. Should play it. All right. Let's talk about gambling advertising legislation. So, what's going on today in Canberra?
6: Yeah, so this is big because what's happened here in Canberra this week has been talk about the gambling advertising ban has not gone far enough, that there is a discussion that during the World Cup telecast, there has been a lot of gambling ads which have been advertising during kid hours. So when the kiddies could be awake and going, mum, dad, what's that sports betting brand you talk about all the time? Yeah. And so the Greens want action on that. They want these reforms to go deeper. Now, Labor at the time did a report called the Murphy Report, which is named after the person who instigated that report, Peter Murphy, who passed away from cancer. She was a member of parliament. And so the Murphy Report was instigated or implemented, I should say, in spirit, in the words of Anthony Albanese, but it didn't go all the way with reforms, which basically was a complete ban of all gambling advertising on TV altogether. So they haven't gone to that step, but now people are saying they should. It needs to be reformed so that way it picks up on these earlier hours when kids could be awake. Instead of them watching the World Cup game, let's say, they're watching an ad about the odds in the sports.
0: All right, let's go to super payments for minors, for people under the age of 18. What's going on here?
6: Yeah, this is really fascinating. This came out of a submission by the SDA, which stands for the Shop and Distributive Allied Union, so one of the most powerful unions in Labor. They are on the right side of Labor. So they are people behind Treasurer Jim Chalmers, people like Don Farrell. They're the ones who pull the strings the right side of the party. So they came out with a submission saying, hang on, a lot of our retail workers who are aged under 18 who work less than 30 hours a week currently don't get paid super, and they want that to change. Now, the government said, well, hang on just a minute, we've just had the budget, open for discussions, but anything obviously like that will have to go before different inquiries and reviews. And then, of course, we heard the business groups come out and say, if that were to happen right now, it might be the straw which breaks the back of some small businesses out there, because paying additional super on top of what they already pay, they said, would just be too much for some companies out there. So it's currently in the think tank situation, but it is definitely a watch of the space issue. I think there'll be some movement on this. It might even be a different super amount below 18, so it may not be that full amount which we get paid as adults, but maybe half the amount. So it won't happen this year. It's unlikely to happen until probably sometime next year. So watch this space issue, that one.
0: Okay, just finally, tax cuts from tomorrow. What's in store and what sort of talking point have they been?
6: It is time to feed the pelicans. You've got more money in your back pocket. We've got tax cuts coming through, which July 1st, the big tax cuts come through. So we got a lot of happy people around, of course. But the Reserve Bank has been a little bit more cautious about that news. They've said they're still concerned about high inflation rates. Their minutes of their latest meeting got released only this week, and so they talked about their concern on that sort of issue, but also productivity in the economy. Their concern is that tax cuts or wage increases aren't being linked into productivity gains enough, i.e. we have to work more for our money. And so that's kicked off a bit of noise here in Canberra as well. And finally, of course, as you were talking about before on the show, we all know that the petrol price changes as of tomorrow. So that the fuel excise reduction, which was 25 cents, halves as of tomorrow. So go out tonight, get your petrol.
0: Yeah, a lot of people are doing that, despite the servos. Well, despite the boss of the peak body for servos saying in the regions that it should not go up tomorrow. We've got this thing called Fuel Watch, and there's quite a number of stations that are whacking her up tomorrow, which is, well, I'm sure the ACCC might be interested in some of that. Hey, thanks for coming on, your Kookaburra. Much appreciated.
6: Thanks, Pelican.
0: Cheers, bye-bye. Dr. Andrew Hughes from the ANU. Andrew, common where I was worked, you dipstick. Thank you. It is broadcastable. That's simple, part of the engine. Thank you, Alan and Dale Yellup. Yanong, use it when someone does something silly, but don't know its real meaning, says James from Austria. What is its real meaning? Andrew, on the price of fuel, all the servos in the Busselton area are raising prices tomorrow. It took a week or two to go down when they took the tax off to start, says Brad in Busso. Just having a look. Not all, but yeah, it's about half. Look, a quick little scan of Fuel Watch. There's a lot of price rises going through Busselton tomorrow. You got an observation to share, or are you holding firm? No, there will be a lag in the regions. I'll fill up in days to come. I don't need it yet. 1-300-560-222 is the phone number. Now, up next, Australia's history. It's packed full of notorious characters, and the ABC has enlisted a couple of historians to take a closer look at some of the infamous characters of our past. It's a new podcast called The Dead Can't Sue. It's a good premise. And on that, infamous characters / crime characters of WA that are dead. Remember, The Dead Can't Sue. Which ones would be worth an episode on this new ABC podcast? Got one to share, 0448 922 604. This could be a good theme song for it. This is Chris Isaac.

great vocal delivery. Chris Isaak and Baby Did a Bad, Bad Thing. It is 22 minutes to four. Lots of you are using lesser known slash used terms of insult that are broadcastable. Andrew says, Collo, you drongo. You're not the full quid, you, Collins. And Michael and Lake Grey says, Andrew, I'm on my way to Perth where I will be filling up with fuel because I'm no pillock and I wouldn't trust those wobbleheads not to charge more because they can. Bravo, Michael. Lots of you aren't trusting the servos not to put the price up tomorrow. Andrew, just topped up here in Dalyell up and both servos are flat out busy. No price hikes yet. Well, tomorrow is the halving. We understand.

0: understand it's unlikely that the price will rise in the regional context tomorrow, but it appears it is the case, according to Fuel Watch, in a number of areas. Got something to share? Do share away. Let's go to Neville in Albany. What's your term of insult, Neville?
1: He's about as handy as an ashtray on a motorbike.
0: Thank you, Neville.
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0: Yes, and we are going to delve into the seedy and surprising personal lives of some infamous figures from Australia's history with one of the historians behind the ABC's new podcast, The Dead Can't Sue. It does start today. It's a weekly offering. And I wonder if there's some West Australian characters that are dead on the podcast. And if there aren't, should there be? I got one to share. Lee Boucher would like to know. 0448 922 604. Lee, welcome to you.
4: It's great to be with you.
0: Now, have you got some West Australian characters in there?
4: Oh, look, you've immediately demonstrated a significant lack in our schedule of our first eight Australians. And this needs to be addressed. Can you please get your listeners to send you in suggestions, and we'll rectify this for season two.
0: Okay, send through the suggestions. They've got to be dead, infamous characters, crime
4: they
0: characters.
4: Can be anyone. Yep. You know, anyone who's got an interesting life, who maybe did something significant. You know, we do love a kind of outcast or a rebel, but we're also interested in kind of political leaders, people who changed the world. You know, I've just been doing an episode about Harold Holt. So yeah, just anyone you think, you know, we're interested in taking, as long as they're dead, so they can't sue us, because the sue can't, you know, can't sue you. So that gives us a bit of freedom to have a bit of fun with them and see what we can make of their lives.
0: Okay, 0448 922 604. So who's your favourite? You mentioned there Harold Holt. What about others?
4: Yeah, look, who's been my favourite to look at so far? That's a good question. Look, we've got an episode coming up about William Buckley, who was a convict who escaped in what we now call Victoria, and then lived among Indigenous people for a little over 30 years before returning to what would become Melbourne when Batman and his party kind of arrive. So he's this incredibly interesting figure who starts his life out as a builder's apprentice, basically, in the north of England, sees some action in the Napoleonic Wars, gets done for some theft, ends up as a convict, then escapes from the failed convict colony at Sorrento, and then lives with Indigenous people, and then comes back into settler society with that behind him. He lives this kind of unfathomable life. It's kind of wonderful story to tell.
0: Yeah, and he's got Buckley's chance. This is
4: exactly
0: the same character.
4: Yeah, yep. That's where that phrase comes from.
0: Yeah, and Harold Holt. What conclusions did you draw about? Well, what happened?
4: Well, look, I don't think he was taken by Chinese spies. I think he just drowned.
0: I should declare that from the get-go.
4: Because he had a long history of thinking he was a better swimmer than he was. This wasn't the first time he got into a bit of trouble. It was just the first time he got into trouble and couldn't get out of it. But what I found incredibly fascinating about Harold Holt was he was, you know, one of Australia's youngest ever parliamentarians. And he was known as you know, the Commonwealth Parliament's, basically in today's terms, hottest bachelor. And he was an Australian Prime Minister who came along after the years of the Menzies Prime Ministership. And he was a kind of fresh-faced, he was a sexy man. He was a man who had photographs taken of him in wetsuits on the beach. He kind of put his body on display. He was a really modern figure. And I just found this, you know, he was kind of breath of fresh air to the prime ministership, both in his personal kind of presentation, but also actually in his policies as well. He really did kind of modernise Australia in a whole variety of really interesting ways.
0: All right, some offerings are coming through. Alan Bond is Tim from Broome's suggestion. Yeah,
4: that'd be a fun one.
0: Paddy Hannon, I bet there's some good stuff in his personal life, and his death was so wild. That is from Bev. Another one for Moondyne Joe, that is from Daryl. So who have you got from WA?
4: We don't have anyone on the list yet, so I'm literally writing these down as we go. I'm right. I'm gonna annoy your listeners. Please forgive me, West Australians. I promise. Series 2. We will come through with the goods. I've got you.
0: This is a classic WA way to wall scenario, isn't it? All right. Now, Matthew Flinders. Now, I did not pick Matthew Flinders to be the subject of one of these podcasts. Why him?
4: Well, you know, there was a bunch of letters sort of published from Matthew Flinders. Matthew Flinders read letters written by Matthew Flinders, and they were published about 10 or 15 years ago. And these letters revealed a sort of side to Flinders, which was very, very surprising. He was very tender, very romantic, very effusive, talked about kind of being basically obsessed and having crushes in modern day terms, but over his fellow shipmen. Now, that's not saying that, you know, he was gay, but it is telling us something about the tenderness of male friendship in the late 18th century and the kind of really quite tender and I guess we would call it soft idea of masculinity that he inhabited, which I don't think is how we think about, you know, a man at the head of a ship kind of circumnavigating the continent and mapping it. He was a very different feeling man to the one we would expect to find, and that's been a very interesting thing to think about.
0: Let's finish with Tilly Devine. So a notorious crime boss. What is so fascinating about her?
4: Oh, look, what's not to be fascinated by? You know, there's a reason that she lives in kind of mythology in Australians' minds. The figure of a woman at the head of a crime syndicate involving drug dealing, sex work, a variety of other kind of standover tactics, sly grog in Sydney in the 20s and 30s. One of the fascinating things about Tilly was that she was creating her own myth at the time. She was a criminal. This myth that she created wasn't necessarily untrue, but she was very invested in the entirety of Sydney, knowing that they shouldn't mess with her. So this story of Tilly wasn't created after she died. It was created by her at the time as a way to, of course, increase her, I guess you would call it power, to have people be scared of her. So this story that we tell was a story Tilly told to make people scared of her.
0: Some final offerings are Billy Grierson and Don Hancock. Google
4: Ooh,
0: that one.
4: Fun.
0: Chris Skase. Is he part of it? Being considered?
4: They just did that great series about Skase. Yeah, that was their incredible podcast about him.
0: C.Y. O'Connor is Blue from the Bushes offering.
4: Oh, wow. Okay. I haven't heard of it. Yeah. I don't know who's...
0: Yeah, great story. Put that one in your search engine. Hey, good luck with the podcast, and thanks for chatting, Lee.
4: Thanks a lot, Andrew.
0: Cheers. Lee Boucher, so historian. He's one of two historians as the host of this new ABC podcast, The Dead Can't Sue. So the eight first characters, none from WA. But maybe next time. Oh, nice work. The Hutt River founder, Prince Leonard. Wouldn't that be a goodie? Thank you for that. Another little nod to C.Y. O'Connor. It is coming up 12 minutes to 4.
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0: On terms of insult, not so common off the back of your pelican. Andrew, if your brains were dynamite, yours wouldn't even lift your hat, says Darren from Jenica Vine. That's good. And I haven't heard it for a while, not since I was last in Jenica Vine. 0448 922 604. Andrew, the lights are on, but nobody's home. Andrew, while training many apprentices over the years, I had to often ask, are your ears painted on? You're a sausage short of some sauce, says Brad from Beverly. Andrew, I heard a lady referring to her husband as being as useful as a chocolate saucepan. Colin, you got a few cows missing in the top paddock. You're as useful as a chocolate fire guard. Chockey's getting a mention. Colo, you goon, says Sean the Sheep. Thank you for that. Stephen Young siding, mixing a couple of stories here. Albo, not totally banning gambling ads. He's a dead set Muppet. says Stephen Young's sighting. Keep it coming. 0448 922 604.
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0: Now, the latest on bird flu up next, and a fifth positive case. So it's been confirmed, that one from Quindle up in the southwest. So the CSIRO testing has confirmed indeed that is a positive. That makes five. You'll hear from the Federal Agriculture Minister and Australia's chief vet shortly after this from Bernard Fanning.

0: Bernard Fanning, and wish you well, short and sweet. Punchy. 8 minutes to four. ABC Radio WA on potential West Australian characters for the Dead Can't Sue, that new ABC podcast. Andrew, former WA Premier Ray O'Connor. And a broadcastable insult for you. Nice bloke, but about as sharp as a bowling ball. Thank you, Aaron in Bunbury. Collins, you're a few sandwiches short of a picnic. Pull your head out of your... what, Sandy? You're a couple of sticks short of a fire, you bloody Sputnik. Flash is a rat with a gold tooth, says Joe in Northcliffe. He wouldn't even know how to come in out of the rain. I've been stuck out there a few times, Ian. Thank you for your correspondence. Now, on the price of fuel. So, interesting. The peak body, the CEO of the peak body for servos says, really, there's no reason why the 16 cents should come on by tomorrow in a regional setting. According to Fuel Watch, there's quite a number of regional servos, at least in Bunbury, Busselton and Albany. Perhaps you've had a look at Fuel Watch and you can point some out as well that are raising their prices tomorrow. Deb says, Andrew, we should be asking the fuel regulators why they're able to put their prices up when the fuel they had in their tanks was prepaid. Prices should not have increased until the stock had depleted. There was a fine issued to one company for price gouging for $1,000, which wouldn't even make a dent. More action required, says Deb. 0448 922 604.
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0: Now to the latest on bird flu. So five cases of H5 bird flu have now been detected and confirmed in migratory birds on Australia's southern coastline. Here's the latest from the Federal Agriculture Minister, Julie Collins.
1: We've just received an update from Dr. Cookson, and I'm happy to advise, well, not happy to advise, but I'm pleased to advise that the CSIRO testing has confirmed the detection of the H5 bird flu in an additional migratory seabird. This giant petrel was found at Roses Beach near Esperance in Western Australia. This brings the total number of confirmed H5 bird flu detections to five in all detections in migratory seabirds. So four of these detections were from seabirds found in Western Australia and the one seabird that was found in South Australia. As of this afternoon, there remains no new suspected positives from state testing. I also want to confirm that state testing on a sick migratory seabird in Victoria has today returned a negative result for the H5 bird flu. I want to again reiterate, there remains no evidence of any mass mortalities in wildlife. There is no evidence currently of infection in our poultry or agriculture systems, and there remains a low risk to human health.
0: Okay, so that's the latest from Julie Collins, the Federal Agriculture Minister. Also, at that press conference was Australia's chief vet, Dr. Beth Cookson, who added this.
2: Almost 100 negative tests have now been reported across the nation through the enhanced surveillance that's been undertaken since the first reported case. I do want to thank the members of the public for their assistance in reporting sick or dead wildlife. This is a sign of our strong biosecurity system working. If you do come across sick or dead wildlife, we continue to encourage you to avoid contact with them, to record information that is useful in identifying their location, as well as photos or videos that can support triaging and assessment of whether further investigation is needed, and to report to the Emergency Animal Disease Hotline. We do have a range of very good public information on birdflu.gov.au, and for anyone who is interested in that information, I encourage you to go there. We are still in the investigative phase, and there will be information that will continue to emerge over the coming days and potentially weeks. We will continue to keep the public informed as any new information is available.
0: Okay, so that's Dr. Beth Cookson, Australia's chief vet.
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0: commentary there, courtesy of SBS. The Atlas Lions advance to face Canada in the round of 16.
1: Perth's weather, 9 degrees overnight before a wet Wednesday, cloudy with a very high chance of showers and a top of 19 degrees. Thursday, possible early shower and 18. Friday, partly cloudy, 18 again. Right now in the city, 16.1.
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3: Yes, 5 minutes past four now. Up next,
4: while the Fitzroy River runs through my veins.
3: The Fitzroy River, the Mardawarra runs through my veins, says singer Terry Bennett. So I reckon he's far from alone. So a draft plan designed to manage water throughout the Fitzroy River catchment closes for public comment today. In less than an hour, in fact. And we're told the level of interest has been off the chart. So tens of thousands of submissions have been received thus far. People are invested in the Fitzroy. You'll hear from the WA Water Minister, Don Punch, on this draft plan and where to from here. And I'm keen to hear from you. What would you like to see in this plan for the future of the Fitzroy River? 1300 560 222 is the phone number. The threat from the ACCC for servos not to push the prices up before expectations, with the fuel excise being halved tomorrow. We heard from the CEO of the peak body for servos saying, regional context, it should not be going up tomorrow. Fuel Watch tells a different story. A number of servos in the regions are raising their prices tomorrow. Deb says, Andrew, so will the fuel regulator fine petrol stations that raise the fuel prices before they finish their current fuel stocks? I'm thinking not, because they are toothless tigers, finishes Deb. On insults that are broadcastable, and a sort of a parallel to your pelican, your Muppet Collins, or I could call you a moron. That's, you don't hear that very often, do you? Moron. Andrew, you're a couple of cans short of a six-pack. Andrew, I'm not a dropkick, I'm a halfback flanker. Haven't heard that one before. Is it rhyming slang? Thank you, Jambone in York. 0448 922 604. The WA Water Minister on the plan, the future plan for the Fitzroy River after this from Flowers.

0: Flowers and We Can Get Together. It's coming up 11 minutes past four on fuel. The Abbey Baron says, Andrew, got fuel in the city, $1.67, Albany Highway. $1.67 at Crossman on the Albany Highway. It's $2.88 for diesel. Yeah, I saw those prices over the weekend again. I'm not sure how many people stop for fuel there. It's more for a pie. Speaking of pies, Andrew, you got a head on you like a drop pie. Thank you for that. Leslie at the Blowholes terms of insult that rank against your pelican. You're a real plonker. You're an idiot, says Sandy. 0448 922 604 is the text line.
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0: By the way, I got diesel for $1.54. I couldn't believe my eyes. Armidale Road, by the way. Won't be that tomorrow. 12 minutes past four. The Now, the future of the Fitzroy River, the Mardawarra, on the agenda now, and public consultation on the draft plan to manage one of Australia's vital river systems closes today, in 48 minutes to be precise. So, significant work lies ahead to balance environmental, pastoral and traditional owner interests. So it was in April that the WA government released the draft plan designed to manage water throughout the Fitzroy River catchment and the Derby Peninsula. Now, that does close today. There has been significant interest in the draft plan. Budget estimates was told tens of thousands of submissions. You'll hear shortly from the WA Water Minister, Don Punch, on the draft plan. That significant interest and where to from here. And I'm keen to hear from you. What would you like to see put in place for the Fitzroy River as a future plan? 1300 560 222. First up, here's some perspectives to the draft plan. First up, the pastoralist view. This is the Kimberley Pilbara Cattlemen's Association Chief Executive Bron Christensen, who believes the draft plan does not allow large enough water licences for the pastoral industry.
2: The key concern is the handbrake that the current proposed limits will place on agriculture and agricultural development, particularly pastoral development, where we have the Pindam Beef Company is reopening their processing facility just near Derby there, between Derby and Broome. So there's going to be increased demand or increased opportunity for cattle production in the Kimberley and sort of in the Pilbara areas of the Pilbara as well, to both feed into that, to continue to feed down south to the processing plants down south, and also for live export. So one of the opportunities there are feedlots, and feedlots will require water to be of any significance. So one of the limitations is 3 gigalitre limitation on a permit. And unfortunately, if you're investing a $20 million in a feedlot, you actually need some assurance that there's going to be sufficient water.
0: Bron Christensen there. To another view now, this is Gidja Man, Kim Bridge, who's been following the water plan proposals closely and believes that a joint management plan between the state and Aboriginal groups is something missing in the plan.
3: The reality is the 61 recommendations that were made from the Aboriginal group, only 7 of those were actually accepted, and a number of them were part accepted. But the big key one, which I just really want to hone in on, the inability of the state and also for humans, individuals, to look and have a go at shared decision-making and shared authority, and shared that sharing of that is what was a fundamental in the recommendation. They've just sort of steered away from and haven't really explained why, because they can. So that to me is the weakness. You know, my question to them is, what's your fear?
0: Okay, so that's Gidja Man, Kim Bridge speaking there. Now, what do you want to see in a future plan for the Fitzroy River? 1300 560 222. So the draft plan includes the recommendations that no new surface water entitlements will be issued and groundwater use will be limited to a total of 75.5 gigalitres a year. So a gigalitre, for perspective, is a billion litres. And water licence applicants are unlikely to be allowed to use more than 3 gigalitres a year. Now, that was something that Brian Christensen brought up. And about 25 gigalitres per year of the remaining groundwater will be held by the state government and available to native title holders for licensing. WA's Water Minister is Don Punch. Minister, welcome. Thanks for coming on.
4: Good afternoon, Andrew, and good afternoon to all the listeners.
0: Now, let's start with that comment and that question just delivered there by Kim Bridge, that you've missed an opportunity for a joint management plan between the state and Aboriginal groups. He posed the question, what do you fear about that sort of model?
4: Well, there's been a lot of engagement with Aboriginal communities up in the Kimberley, in the Fitzroy Valley. But at the end of the day, you need a neutral party to be able to make decisions on water allocations. And in this particular draft plan, we've actually allocated water to Aboriginal native title holders to participate in the water industry itself. So from that point of view, it's under our existing Water Legislation Act. It's a department that is the ultimate decision maker in relation to the allocation of water. So it's a probity issue and a governance issue, and we will certainly be working very hard to work with native title holders in terms of how those decisions are made, but at the end of the day, it's the state that has to make that decision.
0: Okay, so with for the native title holders, there's 25 gigalitres per year available for licensing, I understand. What sort of uses may that be for?
4: Well, that's really to help participate in the economic opportunities that might be available in the Fitzroy Valley. So it's a water allocation that can be used for cultural purposes, but for economic opportunity as well. So it might be engaging in the pastoral industry. It might be in various forms of agriculture and horticulture. But it gives native title holders an opportunity to use water to really provide opportunities for people and communities in the valley.
0: Now, on the pastoralist side, so the draft plan does not allow for big enough water licences, as spoken there by Bron Christensen, to properly invest in the industry, saying 3 gigalitres is not enough for a substantial feedlot. What's your response to that? Is there scope within this plan for more than 3 gigalitres per licence if the economic case is made well?
4: Yeah, it is a draft plan, and we're really looking forward to getting the feedback. And in this instance, when I look at the existing water usage figures within the water that's allocated, it's been very low use by industry. It's been in the order of 2 or 3 gigs in total. So we've set out 3 gigs as an initial sort of benchmark. It's certainly open to increasing that, but what we want to avoid is people applying for a license, then sitting on the license and not using the water. That would be really counterproductive in the Fitzroy, because if water's available, we want to use it for good opportunities for people to actually develop the area.
0: Now, that modelling of 75.5 gigalitres of groundwater per year, how sustainable is that if there is a number of poor wet seasons in succession?
4: I took a very conservative view. Normally, the department looks at around 50 to 60% of the recharge rate to be allocated for groundwater. In this instance, because the Fitzroy is sensitive and it's the values of the Fitzroy, you know, it applies to so many people for so many different values. We actually took a conservative view and based it on 40% of the estimated rainfall recharge in the Fitzroy. So we're very confident that that is a sustainable allocation, but it will be under review continuously to make sure that the modelling and the work that's been done is reflected in the actual impact on the groundwater systems.
0: Now, the number of submissions to this draft plan, so we're told tens of thousands. So why do you believe there's such a significant level of interest in the future of that river catchment?
4: Well, it's such an important catchment. It's important, as you said, to pastoralists. There are conservationists who view it as one of the few wild river systems in Australia. It's beautiful country. It's important to First Nations people. So there are so many people who have a perspective on the Fitzroy, both locally and nationally. And that's driven, and my last count was around 52,000 submissions. I estimate that in the next 35 minutes or so, it might be a bit higher than that.
0: 35,000 and counting. So
4: 52,000 submissions so far and counting. So the next 35 minutes is probably going to provide a rush.
0: All right. Now you said this is a draft plan. So in this plan, that no groundwater will be used. Is that open to change? Sorry, no surface water,
4: no
0: will,
4: surface
0: be,
4: water.
0: Will be used. Is that open to change or is that no, solid?
4: That's solid. We will not dam any of the tributaries or the river itself, nor will we permit taking of surface water. The values of the river in terms of its linkage to the environment, to the community, to First Nations people is so important that we do not want to impact on surface water.
0: When will the final plan be released? You've got 52,000 submissions to go through. How long is this going to take?
4: Well, we're hoping to actually finalise it by the end of November, because one of the things we do know is that people are looking for certainty up in the Fitzroy, and we'll go through those submissions. A lot of them are pro forma submissions, so they say the same thing. But it's equally important that every person has the right to have a say, and we'll take each of those submissions seriously.
0: And when the final plan is released, will that again be open for public comment and scrutiny?
4: No, that'll be the draft plan. So we'll take that through the government process, and the draft plan will become a subject to modification from the submissions. That will be the final plan.
0: Okay, and by the end of the year is the plan?
4: Yeah.
0: The plan.
4: Yeah.
0: Minister, thanks
4: plan
0: for
4: plans.
0: Thanks for coming on. Cheers.
4: Thanks so much, Andrew. Bye.
0: The Water Minister for WA, Don Punch. You got a comment to make? What you heard there, are you satisfied that the government have found that the right ground in balancing all those interests, environmental, pastoral, traditional owner interests in the future of the Fitzroy? 1300 560 222. And if you want to make a submission, you got 37 and a half minutes. Join the 52,000 that have.
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0: Now, up next, sport. Our correspondence on a Tuesday is umpire Dean Margetts. And a question. I've got a question for you West Coast Eagles supporters. Given your team is not playing finals and Fremantle are, in fact, the Dockers are premiership favourites, will you be supporting the Dockers? Are you aboard the flag mantle train? Now, I asked this off the back of former West Coast Eagle and media man Adrian Barrich. He made a case for this earlier this week, saying West Coast Eagle supporters, if your team can't win the flag, why not? Why not support the mob down the road? After all, they're West Australian too. Eagles fans, are you willing the Dockers on? Or, nah, hate them. 1300 560 222 is the phone number.
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0: Now to the future of the Fitzroy River. Shane in Dunsborough. Hello to you.
11: G'day, mate. How you going?
0: Yeah, good, thank you. Where do you sit on this?
11: Well, I worked up there on the Campbellan Irrigation Project back in the 80s.
0: Yep.
11: When they built the big levee down and all that sort of stuff, and things went a bit pear-shaped. But there's a good book a lot of people should read by Jack Fletcher, who was in charge of the joint. And it was about feeding Southeast Asia from the Fitzroy River Valley. It's a very interesting book, and I suggest a lot of people read it, and they might have a bit of a different insight.
0: Yeah, and so where we sit at the moment with that amount of water, so groundwater of 75 gigalitres a year, will be able to be used if the draft plan becomes the final plan. What do you think of that as a figure and to feed parts of the world?
11: Well, I don't know much about the figures and all that sort of stuff, but the Fitzroy Barrage was built a long time ago, and the 17-mile dam was built a long time ago when Liveringa rice, they used to grow two crops of rice up there a year, and then a big feedlot was going to get set up for sorghum for cattle and all that sort of stuff, but it went a bit pear-shaped. And but I think that there's so much water goes down that river, I don't think that we could take a little bit more out of it, I think.
0: Thanks for calling. Shane in Dunsborough, with some memories as well from Campbellan area. My memories of the Campbellan area, giant cherubin, 25 minutes past four. Sport next after this. from Pete Murray and Opportunity.

0: Pete Murray. And an opportunity, 29 minutes past four, ABC Radio WA. Get in touch, your Pelicans. Now, we have been asking for insults that you don't often hear. Paul Hogan rolled that one out. Now, my favourite so far is Ian's. You wouldn't even know how to come in out of the rain. Thank you, Ian. Some more coming through. Collins, your wombat. Your three-toed sloth. You got a head like a smash grab. Mikko and Jero. Despite what others might think, I'm sure you're not a complete dweeb. Thank you, Mikko. Andrew, the acoustics in your head must be amazing. And Charlie and Pemberton, nice to hear from you. Collins, you droob. It's an old one from the 60s. Yeah, we used to use that as kids. Used to expand it. Drooba. Keep them coming. 0448 922 604. Andrew, I've been called an idiot by my niece, a moron by my siblings, an egg and a clown by my sons and friends, and plenty more. Thank you. Let's get the latest in-news headlines with this pelican, Jonathan Hopper. Hello.
1: Good afternoon, Andrew.
0: Sorry, should call you a pelican.
1: The state government's announced the aerosol-based flu vaccine will now be available to anyone aged under 18. The flu mist vaccine was previously only available to children aged 2 to 11. US President Donald Trump says negotiations with Iran remain focused on ensuring the nation never has a nuclear weapon. Mr. Trump says Iranian and US officials will meet in Qatar on Tuesday local time, while Tehran says it has no plan for any talks over the coming days. US media outlets are now reporting presidential envoy Steve Witkoff and Mr. Trump's son-in-law Jared Kushner are en route to Qatar. And with the new financial year getting underway tomorrow, there are a range of tax changes Australians will need to get their heads around. Paid parental leave will increase from 22 to 26 weeks. Superannuation will have to be paid into your account within 7 days of payday, and the tax paid on the lowest tax bracket will drop by 1% to 15%. A $1,000 automatic deduction for employees is also being introduced. Thank you, Andrew.
0: Thank you, Mr. Hopper. It is 29 minutes to five.
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0: On insults you don't often hear anymore, couldn't find his bum with both hands. Useless as thingies on a bull. A couple have said that. Thank you, Vicky. Andrew, says Ted from Broome, wonder's fallen out of favour. You pencil neck geek. I never knew it was in favour. Thank you, Ted. Drongos. Yes, now Drongo, that was a racehorse, wasn't it? That was really bad in the 1930s. Man, not that I was there in the 30s, but I remember hearing the story. You're as useful as a bucket full of dead rats in a something factory. Thank you, Gordo in Headland. Keep it coming. Darren's was also good. Collins, if brains were dynamite, yours wouldn't even lift your hat. Some goodies. Can you match them? 0448 922 604. Sport time.
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0: Our sports car on a Tuesday's umpire, Dean Maher Getz. Dean, welcome.
1: Holding the ball, Colo, ready to rock and roll for another busy week of sport.
0: Now, you are going to give me an umpiring observation from the weekend shortly. I'm going to give you an observation from the mullet man, boundary umpire. But I have thrown out this question to West Coast Eagle supporters because Adrian Barrich, a former Eagle, now media personality, I wrote an article making a case for Eagle supporters to jump on board the flag mantle train. Writing, if your team can't win the flag, why not support the mob down the road? They're West Australians after all. Now, some correspondence is coming through on this. No way. I thought this would be the case. No way I'll be barracking for the team. I'm sure they didn't barrack when the Eagles played in their four premierships, says Pete Narrogin. Well, as it turns out, myself as a Dockers supporter, last time around, I remember it well, 2018, I was going hard for the Eagles. Parochial West Australian, sand groper in my veins. Andrew, I support West Coast, but I barrack for Fremantle. Thank you, Mel. Andrew, the day Frio win a premiership, I'll give utmost respect to them. If that's this year, then so be it. But until then, support them? Nah, says Josh in Quorum Up.
1: I think I've seen a bumper sticker somewhere around the traps, colour where it says, I'm a Fremantle supporter, and then anyone who plays the Eagles. So
0: I go for two teams, yes. The Eagles one, yeah. And anyone who plays the Dockers. All right, Eagle supporters, come on. Where's the West Australian-ness in your veins? 1-300-560-222 is the phone number. Now, can I start with my umpiring observation? I went to the game, Perth Stadium, on Sunday, and I was sitting with a friend who pointed out the boundary umpire with a mullet and said he understands that it was tough to get permission from the AFL years ago to wear a mullet as a boundary umpire. What were standards then versus now?
1: Yeah, it's a very salient point, Andrew. So back in more my day or earlier on, you couldn't have tattoos, you couldn't have a mustache, you couldn't have a beard, you needed to be clean shaven and obviously hair neat and tidy. So certainly in the modern era where when the AFL want people to look at the TV and go, oh my God, he's got a mullet, I've got a mullet, I can be an umpire, or he's got a tattoo on his leg. They want to sort of break down that stigma of this sort of 6 foot white, sort of looks like a bank jockey umpire look. They want to sort of make it a job for everybody. So we're seeing that sort of shift now and certainly not more as relevant as what it was in the past.
0: All right. So it's almost encouraged now. Be different.
1: Yeah, in a way. Yeah, I wouldn't say they're encouraging it to go to like a rock star type look, but they're certainly not frowning upon it as they once may have in the past.
0: All right. What's your umpire observation?
1: Well, my observation was, from the weekend, a very interesting umpiring call. It was on the far wing on the other side of Optus Stadium where a Gold Coast Suns player went in to slide his legs into a Dockers player, but the Dockers player jumped out of the way and there was no contact, and the umpire blew his whistle. So people might be saying, well, how can it be contact below the knees if there was no contact made? But part of the law rationale around this, and I hope all the listeners listening and the players who I ump on the weekend who listen regularly to this segment too, Colo, it's a massively rating segment, I need to tell you, by the way.
0: So on that, were you getting feedback from your country trips, are you?
1: Yeah, so getting feedback from the players. I heard you with Colo on the radio. So they said, can you give us a couple of law things? So I'm going to give the guys okay. One now to learn from. So in these wet conditions, if you elect to slide in, and even though you may not make contact with the player's legs, if it causes the opposition to evade or take evasive action, a free kick can still be paid, which happened on the weekend, which I haven't seen one of those paid in like 10 years. So I thought we'd use today's little window to provide some umpiring IQ and some education on one of the laws of the game.
0: Okay, happens once a decade. Crikeys, you've got to be on your game to be an umpire.
1: And that's the challenge, is sometimes you don't see a decision that you've been coached on forever, and all of a sudden, hang on, I've seen that before, I've been coached on that. You've got to have a very quick sort of thought process to pay it. And to that umpire's credit, I know the umpire's been under a lot of pressure this year, but we need to give them a pat on the back when they do something right, and that was a big tick, so well done to that umpire.
0: Andrew says, Bev, you know who will win a championship before Fremantle? The Australian women's cricket team, probably going to win a World Cup imminently. Thank you for that. Andrew, you've got a head like a smashed avo. You're as useful as a hip pocket in a singlet, I should say. You are like a sloth.
1: That sounds like some of the feedback I need to get after the games in Perth.
0: I was going to ask you, because umpires do get the odd insult from time to time. Are there any memorable ones?
1: Yes, but not for radio, not for this time slot. Yes, definitely. And in all seriousness, probably in my last 5 years at the AFL, it wasn't necessarily what got said over the fence. It was what would pop up on my phone when I jumped in the car after the game. I'd have 30 to 50 messages of things ranging from, I know where you live, I'm going to...
0: Really? How did they get your number?
1: Well, they just jump on social media and they search you and they sort of put a message in. And then sometimes I click on them just to get a bit of a feel for the game, and wow.
0: Whoa.
1: It certainly provides some interesting snapshots and PDFs for my presentations at sports nights. When people go, are you serious? I say, yep, that is some of the things that the umpires get post-game on social media. Yeah.
0: Yeah. Were you able to report the worst ones and get some action?
1: Yeah. There was one I had where a person dropped a letter into my letterbox at home. So that was very personal when it starts to creep into your home and your family's life. So that was a bit scary, where we got the AFL interior unit, got the police involved, and that got sorted out. But the social media, you know, the keyboard trollers who can just do what they want when they want. I'd get messages at 2 o'clock in the afternoon, 3 o'clock, like during the game. Like, these people are actually taking time out of watching the match to actually go and find my name, send me a message of not great feedback. It's just bizarre. And occasionally I would respond, and they were like almost in shock that I responded. So I'm a human, I'm not a robot.
0: Now this conversation started with the insult, your pelican. Does anyone ever call you a pelican?
1: Pelican? No, but if they did, there'd be a few words on the front of it, though, in public. And it generally rhymes with go forth and multiply, if you know what I mean.
0: All right. Now, let's. You've got half an eye on the tennis, the Wimbledon.
1: I have.
0: Wimbledon, what are your observations?
1: Well, with the Aussies this year, I think our best chance in the female draw is probably going to be Maya Jaunt. She's a young player who I think is about to step up on the big stage, so I'm looking forward to seeing her develop. And maybe Talia Gibson, they're our highest two raters. And then in the men's side, Alex de Minaur is our number six world-ranked player. But I also think maybe James Duckworth could be a little smoky just off the back there, ranked about 79 in the world. So there could be our four names for this year for the Aussies.
0: Okay. We'll speak again next week. Good on you, Dean. Thanks for chatting.
1: Anytime, Carlo. Thank you.
0: Dean Margetts, Tuesday Sports Coro. Umpire, 300 AFL games. Still, umpires, you would have seen him in Cundinan doing a couple of games over the weekend. Andrew, you have a sweet face. It's like a chewed minty. Says Kel in Busso. Useless as a robber's dog. You've got a head on you like a twisted sand shoe. Thank you, Derek, from Dwelling Up, for your correspondence. You're two-bit good for nothing. Thank you, Sandy. 0448 922 604 is the text.
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0: Now up next, we dive into WA waters with maritime historian and author Dr. Howard Gray. Howard will today detail the unique prediction tool for Western rock lobsters that allows rather accurate predictions 5 years in advance. And this year, the so-called Puralis account is super good. So with that sort of confidence, can we pencil in, do your maths, Collins, 2031 as a ripper year for rock lobster? Howard will be with us after this from Bob Seger and the Silver Bullet Band.

0: Good track, isn't it? Bob Seger and the Silver Bullet Band, and Still the Same. It's 4:45. ABC Radio WA. Collins, you haven't got enough brains to give yourself a headache. Insults a la your pelican that you don't hear that often. Your brain dead goat head. Thank you. Thank you, Peter, in Dean Mill. Collins, you couldn't pour water out of a boot if the instructions were written on the heel. Thank you, Mark, from Manji. It's quite good. Rolls off the tongue. This call for Eagle supporters to show some parochialism and support Fremantle. Support the other West Australian team. Jump on the flag mantle train. Andrew, says Sean at Cape Booney, I don't support either team, but that won't happen. Eagles supporting Dockers. Just like Adelaide and Port, Sydney and GWS, Brisbane and Gold Coast. It's just how it is. But as a Dockers supporter, I jump on when the Eagles are in the finals, the Dockers are not. And it's happened. It does happen. Often. Just not at the moment. Collins, you're as useful as fly screen on a plane window. Thank you for that. Lee from Binu. Back to the Eagles. Andrew, I bleed blue and gold, but I certainly won't be supporting any other state team. Oh, sorry. And I certainly won't be supporting any other state if the Dockers make it into the grand final. Parochialism. Good on you, Lee. I mean, I don't know how you others can stop it. They're West Australian. Robert Boxwood, I'm with you. This one needs to be brought back. Insults that you don't hear often, like pelican, pinhead. It's a favourite. And it's not heard often enough. Thank you for bringing it to my attention. Don in Jalora, got a head on him like a mouldy poultice hanging off a hospital balcony. Collins, you're as handy as a pogo stick on the beach. Collins, you're like a sloth on the devil's lettuce. Thank you, Juddy in Jero. And Graham, you're as thick as a brick, and I've seen more brains in a rusty nail in a cheap pallet. You can share as well. 0448 922 604.
1: Ahoy, me hearties. It's time to walk the plank and dive into WA's maritime history with Dr. Howard Gray on Regional Drive.
0: Yes, Dr. Howard Gray is a maritime historian and author, and today it's all about the lobster. Lobster. And what I understand is some pretty good news for the Western Rock lobster industry was shared recently by the Fisheries Department around the Pirellis account. What is this? And is it good news, Dr. Howard Gray? Welcome to you.
2: Yeah, hi, Andrew. Hi, listeners. Yes, pretty big news as tens of thousands of West Australians get out there catching rock lobster. So any news about there being more of them around there is going to be really welcomed, I guess.
0: Okay, so am I saying this right? Is the Pirellis or the...
2: Is it Pirellis, yeah.
0: Pirellis. Yeah. What is the Pirellis, the Pirellis count, and how does it indeed predict 5 years into the future, and how accurate is it?
2: Yeah, so it's an amazing and really unique system that... It picks up on part of the life cycle of the rock lobster. They spend, after eggs, they spend 9 to 11 months circulating out in the open ocean and then make their way back towards the coast. And it's these little shrimp-like fellows called the Pirellis that they have collectors set out in half a dozen spots along the coast. And they're able to, they actually settle in there. They hide amongst these artificial seaweed collectors, as they call them. And they just go out every month and shake them out and find how many are in each one. And that gives a measure of how abundant these Pirellis are. And then from that, you've got an idea that in when they grow up to be legal size in 4 or 5 years' time, what the catch is going to be. So if you get lots of them, you know, there's a good chance ahead. And if there's none, well, then you really start worrying about it. And it's been going since 1968, so remarkable series of data.
0: Yeah, okay. And so what did this year's Pirellis count reveal? Is 2031 going to be a ripper?
2: Yeah, so they're saying it's some of the highest on record. It's not quite that clear. It's some of the counts up in the northern sector have really picked up and a lot better than they have been. You might remember that back in the 2008, 2009, then we had nearly zero purists settling right along the coast. And so things have gradually been coming back and getting a little bit better and a little bit better. And this year seems to be one of the best that they've had for quite a while. So nowhere near what they used to be or some of the highest peaks that we've had in the past, but certainly things have picked up. And, you know, the breeding population and the reproductions obviously improved a lot in the last 15 years or so. Yeah.
0: So you're saying this has been a predictive tool since 1968. Who was the brains behind this? Who said, righto, we can do this?
2: There's a guy called Bruce Phillips of CSIRO, and he figured out this thing. Like, the fishermen had seen them clinging to ropes and bits and pieces like that, and they discovered that you could find them in the seaweed floating around in the water. And they said, oh, well, let's make an artificial seaweed raft and, you know, have it all standardized, and we've got a good scientific lot of data. And for the fishermen, I don't think anything else you can say. You know, 4 or 5 years' time, we reckon this is what the catch is going to be, and it's been so reliable over all of those decades. And, of course, if you're a fisheries manager, you know, you can decide, well, we've got more to catch, or you need to put some restrictions on. If you're a bank manager lending money, you know, the fisherman can
0: really
2: come and say, it's going to be good, you know, so can lend me some money and so on. So it's a really interesting tool that they actually have.
0: All right. So genuinely, the bank manager will look at the purist count.
2: Oh, well, if you're looking, that's a good predictor of what the catch is going to be in the future. And from that, of course, not so much now where it's a quota system, but particularly in the past where it was a catch all you could, that was a really good indicator of how profitable you were going to be in the seasons coming ahead. And, you could borrow on that. You decide you build a bigger boat or build a bigger house or whatever. But it was such a reliable predictor that, just a really unique thing to have in a fishery anywhere in the world, or probably any other industry when you think about primary production industry.
0: Yeah, a 5-year-long predictor with amazing accuracy. How accurate? Like, since 1968, is it just every time?
2: Yeah, there's occasional years where it didn't. They didn't get quite what they thought they would, and there were occasional years where the purist count has been really low, and they not quite exactly sure why. This time around, it seems like the currents are right. The warm water meant that they mature quickly, and so not so many got eaten up. So, probably only 10% or so survived that ocean phase to start with, So there's a lot of factors. The Lewin current is a big one that's involved, and various other factors, wind and such like as well. So, it's a lot going on out there in the ocean. And at the end of the day, 12 months later, you get these little purists come in. They've had a remarkable story to tell already.
0: All right, we'll leave it there. Thank you for detailing this. Good on you, Howard. Appreciate it.
2: Yeah, no worries.
0: Dr. Howard Gray, maritime historian and author. It is 7 minutes to 5. Yep, I hear it's going to be a bumper season in 31, this correspondent. Ben from Albany, nice to hear from you. Collins, you've got a good face for radio. Numbskull. Oh, and I can go one better, numbnuts, says Troy. Collins, you're as ugly as a bucket full of toenails. Thank you, Ian, for your correspondence. On the dockers, Andrew, the poor dockers might finally get something in the cabinet. I hope they do. Won't be poor dockers for long. It's a dynasty, Mel. It's coming. It's unstoppable. Andrew, lots of birds in our slang. Particularly as insults, your bloody galah, your drongo, your dodo. And one of my favourites was the boss telling a guy, you're a good man, I just wish I knew what you were good for. Plus, couldn't ride a spring cart with the tailgate down. Thank you, Noel. And another Noel says, Andrew, the purulence count can be adversely affected by marine heat waves. Thank you, Noel. Yeah, and Howard did add there that sometimes, occasionally, it can go a tad awry. Do branches even have bank managers anymore? Inquires Sandy. What branches? 5 minutes to 5. News not far away. After this from David Lee Roth and Just Like Paradise.

0: Yes, 5 past 5 with you until 6. So we've got some live music in the Ian Cameron studio with a curiously titled outfit, the Valdunicans. And they aren't going to play any Valdunican. They will play an Irish track for you, though. And off the back of that, I thought I shall pose the question. Bands are named after people that aren't in the band. Have you got one to share? I'm thinking... Well, I don't have any. I've got the Valdunicans. Anyone got one? Franz Ferdinand. There's one. Band's named after someone who's not in the band. 0448 922 604. Flumist in our sights, an expansion of this. So the state government earlier this year announced a Flumist for free for children aged 2 to 11 years old. There's been... such a uptake that they're now expanding it to 12 to 17-year-olds. Will it go higher? And if indeed you're a parent that has taken advantage of the Flumist and you've got a story to share, was that the tipping point for you to get your kids vaccinated? That's easy. Just a bit of mist up the nasal passage. 1-300-560-222 is the phone number. On insult. That sort of match your pelican. Andrew, he's got the book, but he doesn't know what page he's on. Thank you, Graham. Handy as a pogo stick on the beach, Collins. That's my favourite thus far. Keep them coming. 0448 922 604.
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0: So the Flumist nasal spray vaccine has been available for just over 2 months in WA. And the Health Minister, Meredith Hammett, says there has been a massive uptake already.
4: We know that Flumist has already been incredibly successful in WA, with more than 76% of families and children aged 2 to 11 choosing Flumist as their preferred vaccination option this year.
0: And today the state government announced they are extending the availability for 12 to 17-year-olds as well. If you've taken advantage of this and you'd like to share your experience, 1-300-560-222. Professor Chris Blythe is a paediatrician at Perth Children's Hospital and head of UWA's Centre of Vaccines and Infectious Diseases. Chris, welcome to you.
5: Oh, thank you very much for asking me on.
0: Now, what's your reaction that this has been expanded to 12 to 17-year-olds?
5: Oh, this is a great news announcement for the community. We certainly need to do everything we can to try and make sure as many people are vaccinated prior to winter. And if it means that a needle-free option is now available for teenagers, that's a great thing.
0: Okay, so that, I mean, how much of a driver is needle-free for people?
5: It is one of the drivers for people. It's not the only driver at this stage. And so, importantly, it's one aspect that people consider when choosing to be vaccinated. And we know that there is a group of children and adolescents who really needles is a bit of a deal breaker for them. So this is an option for them to have a needle-free flu vaccine.
0: Yeah, and how effective is it?
5: It's as effective as a normal flu vaccine. So it's a vaccine that we know reduces hospitalisations by 50 to 70% in those who get a influenza vaccine. And that makes a dramatic difference to our influenza levels at a community. But we also know that this is the age group that spread influenza in the community. So by them protecting themselves against influenza, they protect those around them, their siblings, their younger siblings, their parents and their grandparents.
0: Okay, so what sort of percentages would you like to see in those, in that, say, that you 12 to 17 age bracket?
5: I'd like to see every person has an influenza vaccine in that age group, but importantly, any increase in uptake that we can get in this age group is important. We know that about 1 in 5 have had a vaccine.

0: seen so far this year. That means that four out of five are not yet protected, and so there is a window of opportunity before our flu season really hits for them to get a vaccine.
1: All right, so this is new for this country, for this flu mist to deliver the flu shot rather than a needle. It's been expanded for free to 12 to 17s now, as announced by the state government. Will it go beyond that? Is there scope for this to go to 18 to 25s or even older?
0: Yeah, good question. And I'll just pick up on one of your early comments about it being new. This has been used internationally in the Northern Hemisphere for over 20 years. So this is not new internationally, but we've never had a Southern Hemisphere product produced before. So that's why it's here for the first time this year. In Australia, it's only licensed up to the age of 17. So at this stage, it won't be allowable to give to adults, so it's really a product that's going to be used in children and teenagers in Australia until it gets registered for adults, which I don't really have any estimate of.
1: Okay, but internationally, is it registered for adults? Have they been doing
0: It is,
1: it?
0: yeah.
1: Yeah.
0: So internationally, it's registered for adults up to the age of 49 in different countries. So, it's being used broadly in adults, but in Australia, the registration is only to 17 at this stage.
1: Okay, I mean, should we be? I mean, we delayed the international lead for kids. Why should we delay the international lead for adults?
0: Sorry, it needs to be registered with the TGA for that age group, and that's an application that the company can make. At this stage, that's not in our control.
1: Okay, would you support that though? Would you
0: Oh,
1: want to see that?
0: I would.
1: Yep.
0: There are young adults who are keen to avoid needles, and if there is any way to improve influenza vaccine coverage in populations, then we should look at all of those options.
1: Yeah, and are we looking, or should we look at this mist delivery rather than a needle delivery for other vaccinations?
0: Well, I'd love to do that, and because we do know that some people are keen to avoid needles, and there are a number of vaccines that are being explored to move to an intranasal route, but at this stage, we don't have any other vaccines available to us to deliver by this route. Research is occurring in this space to try and deliver alternative methods of delivery, whether that be intranasal or even skin patches, but at this stage, we don't have a product.
1: Okay, we appreciate your time. Thanks for coming on, Chris.
0: My pleasure. Thank you very much.
1: Professor Chris Blythe, paediatrician at Perth Children's Hospital and head of UWA Centre of Vaccines and Infectious Diseases. Sandy writes, what about a needle-free for scaredy cat adults? Are you below 49, may I ask, Sandy? So the international lead is it's licensed for up to 49 years of age. Maybe that'll come in coming years for us here in Australia. Would this be a tipping point for any of you if indeed it was made available to adults? So no needle, get your vaccine via a mist up the nasal passage. 1300 560 222 is the phone number. Collins, you are as useful as an ice machine in an igloo. You ding-a-ling, spanner, dropkick, bonehead. If you just turn the radio on, we are doing insults that are broadcastable, that sort of sound like your pelican. That's where it started, with Paul Hogan dishing that one out. On my call, so our swan song will be delivered by a new group called the Valdunicans. They do not have Valdunican in the group, nor do they play any of his songs. But bands that are named after someone who's not in the band. Andrew, there were no painters and dockers in the said band name, says Juddy in Jero. The presidents of the United States of America. It's not quite the name, though, is it? But you're getting there. Thank you, Daniel in Cannington. Andrew, Andy Warhol. What was that band? The Dandy Warhols. Good band, too. The Thompson twins. Were they not Thompsons? Were they not twins? And the Smiths. Didn't know they weren't Smiths. Thank you, Sandy, for that. Now, up next. Now, recall, what was it, a couple of weeks ago, WA Police announced they are trialling live facial recognition cameras to pick up criminals, I should say, off the streets. Now, that's one thing. And there was a mixed reception to that. But most of you said, oh, great. I'm happy for police to do that. If I'm not on the list, my face will be pixelated and it'll be deleted immediately. But what about this being commonplace in a retail setting? Now, you might recall Bunnings did try to introduce AI cameras across its outlets a number of years ago, but they were ruled unlawful. But that ruling has been overturned at a review tribunal earlier this year, paving the way for major retailers to embrace this facial recognition technology. And they are watching this WA police trial closely. You'll hear what the Retail Council have to say on this. They're pretty happy for it to go ahead, and they've got their reasons. You'll hear those reasons. But there's some ethical and cybersecurity considerations on this as well. We'll get stuck into that story shortly.
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1: Let's have a little bit of music for you now. 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

0: The Eurogliders in heaven. It must be there. It is 20 minutes past five. Insults like your pelican. Wazza says, Andrew, I was told at my first golf game that I couldn't hit the water if I fell out of a boat. Andrew, you got a head like a smashed in crab. Thank you, Jack. You've been seeing my photos, have you? Andrew, you've got a something about my face. You've got a face like the south end of a North Man camel. Thank you, Ulla. Andrew, you're the only bloke on this planet that reckons you're as smart as you reckon you are. Thank you. That reminds me of that item of abuse that was said to me. If you're half as funny as you thought you are, you'd be really entertaining. Use that one. 0448 922 604.
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0: Now to facial recognition technology. Now, are you ready for that technology to be in our retail environments in WA? How would you feel knowing your face is being scanned when you are out there in public at the shops? Are you okay with it? Or do you worry it's an invasion of privacy? Could have unintended consequences. You'll hear the viewpoint from the retail sector. And then from someone looking at it through an ethical or cybersecurity lens as well. Pros and cons, what do you think of it? 1300 560 222 is the phone number. Now, you will recall WA Police announced they are trialling live facial recognition cameras to pick up criminals off the streets. Here is the Police Minister, Rhys Whitby, detailing that a couple of weeks back.
2: They started in Midland yesterday. I can announce today that there have been several arrests as a result of that facial recognition van being at Midland. You know, it's been quite a significant and positive result for police. We'll see how it goes. It's being trialled around Perth in the next week. Just anecdotally, some of the feedback I heard on radio was very appreciative. People felt incredibly safe and appreciative that technology was there and in place in Midland. So we'll wait to see what the community thinks of this. I think we need to remember the extraordinary lengths the police have gone to in Western Australia in terms of governance to make sure we get this right, to make sure privacy is protected, and to make sure that no information is retained that doesn't relate to anyone who is wanted for arrest or a warrant.
0: Okay, so that's the WA Police Minister, Rhys Whitby, speaking last week. In fact, now, you may recall Bunnings tried to introduce AI cameras across its outlets back in 2018, only for the Privacy Commissioner to rule they were unlawful. But that ruling was overturned by the Administrative Review Tribunal earlier this year, paving the way for other major retailers to embrace that technology. Now, CEO of the Australian Retail Council, Chris Rodwell, spoke with Damien Smith on Perth Mornings about that technology and why it's necessary.
3: I think the important thing to pull out on all of this is what is the facial recognition technology being used for? And it's been used for suspect matching or to identify people who could be undertaking criminal activity or who have. Now, I won't speak too much about what the police are currently piloting or conducting, but definitely in a retail sense, that's the critical piece, is it's being used to suspect match for people who have threatened, who are retail staff, have intimidated, harassed them, possibly sexually. You know, this is what we're talking about, is trying to find those repeat offenders because they're responsible for 60% of all retail crime incidents. And unfortunately, you've had over 800,000 retail crime incidents across Australia, and it's got to stop.
0: Okay. Do you buy that reasoning as enough? So it's to keep retail staff safe, bottom line. That is the CEO of the Australian Retail Council, Chris Rodwell, speaking to Damien Smith earlier today. 1300 560 222. You can text as well. Graham says, Andrew, if you don't like it, maybe you're doing something wrong. Why worry? They know where we are because we all have mobile phones. but now they want to watch, says Graham. Let's go to David Tuffley. He's a lecturer in applied

0: Ethics and Cybersecurity at Griffith University. David, thanks for coming on.
1: G'day, Andrew.
0: Now, it's what do you make of this in a retail setting? On that reasoning, it's simply to keep retail staff safe.
1: Yeah, look, it is a step that was always going to be taken. You know, this technology has been around for a long time, more than a decade, and it has been used with facial recognition since then. But the difference now is that it's being done live, and that's a big difference according to the Privacy Act, which has sort of jurisdiction over this sort of thing. Now, that the law basically says that biometric data, a person's face, has a higher burden of responsibility to keep it safe, for it not to be abused. Now, what Bunnings got raked over the coals over was they were scanning everybody, and the images, I'm not sure what was happening to them, but the Privacy Commissioner or the Information Commissioner wasn't happy with that. And when the tribunal ruled later that Bunnings could use this technology, it was on the condition that it only be used to find violent and otherwise, you know, bad actors from entering the store. What they were using it for is proportional to the problem that they face. And, you know, I acknowledge that the retail sector does face some pretty serious problems with shoplifting and violent people coming into the store. So, you know, it's not hard to understand why they would want to use this. But so under the law, they can use that technology, but it has to be pretty strongly controlled. So if I could sort of boil it down to what might come out of this in time, is that they can scan everyone, but delete almost everyone within a minute or so if they don't match a face on the watch list, and that only target serious offenders. And also that the information not be shared amongst different stores. So, you know, one store can't give it to another store or sell it to a whole bunch of other stores. So that's the situation, and that's kind of what has happened in New Zealand. The Kiwis have a little bit ahead of us on this. They have actually worked something out along the lines that I just mentioned. And, I think that's probably how we will see things progress, not just in WA, but, you know, throughout Australia.
0: So can we be confident that the retail sector will use it only like that?
1: Well, the regulator will have transparency is one of the conditions that will be put upon it, which means that, you know, it needs to be open to being inspected or, you know, checked by regulators periodically to make sure that they are keeping to the conditions that they've agreed to.
0: All right. So do you have some concerns around this, though?
1: Yeah, look, I think that given the seriousness of the problem and the improvements in this technology, it is becoming more accurate and it is becoming better at actually doing the job without creating problems for innocent law-abiding citizens. You know, that's really the problem. And, you know, I just mentioned that in airports, after 9/11, there was you might remember, there was a lot of very strict conditions came in. Everyone was being checked. And a lot of people said, oh, look, it's just too much. It's too much. I can't stand this. But in the interests of public safety, people eventually accepted it. And, you know, I know that it's a different case when you walk into a retailer, but, you know, I think once the formula is

0: is worked out and it's working, then I think people will get used to it. And as some of the people texting in have said, look, if you're a regular person just out going into Bunnings to buy a bag of mulch, then don't worry too much about having your face scanned, because it will have been deleted before you even walk 20 feet.
1: Okay, we'll see what develops. Thanks for finding some time for us, David. Cheers.
0: My pleasure. Thanks, Andrew.
1: Dr. David Tuffley from Griffith University. You got something to share on that? Sandy says, well, don't Woolies and Coles already have in-store cameras? But this is, well, no, I think that's cameras, but live facial recognition cameras. This is next level. Jack from Albany, it's official. We are now a police state. I can't trust what a politician says, Jack. Keep your correspondence coming. Well, let's get the latest in news headlines. Mr. Jonathan Hopper, hello to you.
2: Good afternoon, Andrew. Federal Liberal MP Simon Kennedy says the government isn't doing enough to protect Australians from gambling harm. Labor is expected to introduce its bill banning some gambling ads this week, but advocates, coalition members and crossbenchers say they don't go far enough. Communications and Sports Minister Annika Wells says the government doesn't want to delay the forms with further inquiries. The Minister for the Wheatbelt has promised the state government is working closely with communities like Lancelin, which is currently crowdfunding an emergency seawall. Lancelin locals have raised about $55,000 so far. Organisers say they need $150,000 for a 100-metre-long seawall to stop the town's foreshore from completely washing away. And West Coast Eagles Premiership forward Jamie Cripps has announced his AFL retirement after 16 seasons. The 34-year-old has been sidelined with a serious knee injury, playing just 5 matches this season. Cripps played 277 AFL games, including 16 with St Kilda, and kicked more than 300 goals for the Eagles. Thank you, Andrew.
1: And quick quiz question. Where does he hail from?
2: Jamie Cripps. Mm. Can't tell you, sorry.
1: Yeah, we're going there next. I'll keep it a secret. Well, in fact, most people will know. Northampton. We're going to head there.
2: Oh, fantastic.
1: And speak to one of the bosses from his old club. Another question without notice.
2: Yes.
1: We have a live act for our swan song segment, the Valdunicans. Valdunican is not in the band, and so I have posed the question, are bands named after people that are not in the band? Have you got one to share?
2: Oh, nearly. The Dandy Warhols.
1: Yes. I was hoping you'd say that.
2: Yes.
1: Yeah, aren't they good?
2: I love them. Yeah.
1: Bohemian them Like You? Lines.
2: Yes,
1: yeah.
2: Good track. Then it went on a car ad, lost a bit of shine.
1: Oh, did it?
2: Yeah.
1: What didn't you like? What vehicle was it? Without saying the full
2: remember.
1: Name, rhyming
2: no.
1: slang. Yeah. Can't remember. Lost
2: Some
1: it shine.
2: Some sort of SUV, sure.
1: Was it? Okay. Yeah. Thank you, Hopper.
2: Thank you.
1: Cheers. All right, we will head to Northampton after this. The Dandy Warhols, Bohemian Like You. We're getting a bit of love for the Doug Anthony All-Stars, the WA band, Andrew. Dennis Committee, says Lynn,

0: good track. The Dandy Warhols, Bohemian Like You, bands named after people not in the band. The Valdunikins will provide your swan song live in the Ian Cameron studio soon. Some feedback on these facial recognition cameras live, like the police are trialling, in a retail space. So it's happening in New Zealand. Australian retailers are gearing up towards it. Are you in? Are you concerned? Andrew, delete doesn't mean deleted. Because that's the case. If you're not on the list of in a retail environment of people that have abused, intimidated staff, then you'll be deleted pretty much immediately. Delete doesn't mean deleted. Digitisation is forever, is Paul's view. Thank you for that. Luke in Mucka says, Andrew, the premise always starts with we will keep you safe, and then it grows horns. This from Jack. Where are they going to put all these crims they catch? Now, prisons are already full. I bet next step will be permanently monitoring us by AI cameras and the crims will be amongst us. Mark my words, finishes Jack from Albany. 22 minutes to 6.
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0: Okay, in news to hand, West Coast Eagle Jamie Cripps has played his last AFL game. He's called time after 16 seasons. He started at St Kilda, went to West Coast, played 261 games, including the 2018 Premiership, and he hails from Northampton. Damien Harris has been a long-time member of the Northampton Rams Football Club, a former president. Damien, welcome to you.
2: Hey, Andrew. Hey to you, everyone.
0: Yeah, now, what are your memories of Jamie Cripps as a youngster? What age was he when he played league for the Rams?
2: Going back before that, I knew Jamie as a toddler, and he was kicking the footy at my brother and sister-in-law's house with their kids, and was a little tiger then. Cracking little footballer, and yeah, I obviously wasn't around the club when he played his first league game at 16 or 15, I reckon, and cut it up on the wing.
0: Did he? So how much because he's not the only one who's made the grade from Northampton. You've got a rich history there, something yes. in the water. But how much pride do locals take from his performance?
2: Absolutely huge, mate. And you know, he's probably one of the quiet achievers, a small forward, but they're 6 foot these days, and country boy at heart. And, you know, just I think he's retiring because his body is finally saying, you know, enough's enough. But, you know, pretty proud. You only got to drive through the front main street of Northampton at the front of the top hotel there, the Miner's Arms, and you'll see all the figurines there, and Jamie's one of them.
0: How many figurines are there?
2: There's 9, AFL 9, mate. You know that.
0: You're stopping at 9, or are there more coming through?
2: Well, there's 9 now. There's actually Julia Teagle, who plays for Port Adelaide, so there's another one. Bryn Teagle has been in the mix a bit, although he's not a constant. He did get a couple of games for North Melbourne and Port Adelaide. So, you know, there's a few more that could go up.
0: Now, some former AFL players that are there on your main street have come back and played for the Northampton Rams. Is there a possibility that Jamie Cripps, once his knee gets better and he starts to think, rightio, I'll go back to where it all began, might that happen?
2: Look, I reckon we might entice him to a game of resis, you know. I don't know. It's probably purely up to his body, but they've been professional athletes for, like you said, 16 odd years, so it's hard for them to just give it up straight away. And we found that with Harry Taylor especially and Josh Kennedy, you know, they just absolutely loved it, and it's a great community atmosphere to get around on training nights.
0: Okay, so it will happen by the sounds.
2: Oh, yeah. He's got a young family. They'll love it.
0: All right. Good to chat, Damien. Thanks.
2: All right, Andrew. See you, mate. Bye.
0: Thanks for coming on. Damien Harris from the Northampton Rams Football Club. He kicked a lot of goals, did Jamie Cripps? 323 of them. 34 years of age, so just 5 games this season, and then serious knee injury. Cold time on the main street already of Northampton. 18 minutes to 6.
3: Miller wins it.
1: From Olympic glory to criminal infamy.
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1: In an ABC News documentary.
3: I didn't fear prison, I didn't fear anything.
1: Deep End, the Scott Miller story. 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
0: Okay, the Valdunicans and a swan song coming up shortly. And we'll head to the Weather Bureau next on bands named after people that are not in the band. Remember this one? Franz Ferdinand and Take Me Out.

0: What a guitar riff. Franz Ferdinand and Take Me Out. It is 14 minutes to 6.
1: Raindrops are falling on my head.
0: Or at least they are my observations based in Albany. I'm sure the rain's in many other places as well. Catherine Shelf out at the Bomb. Hello to you.
2: Afternoon, Andrew.
0: How widespread has the rain been today, Catherine?
2: Yeah, pretty good. Some of it before 9 a.m. this morning and then some of it today. So, yeah, right up, well, in fact, some of it got right up into the Gascoyne and into the Northern Goldfields, but certainly the most of it today was down your way. What have we got? Stirling's North, 14 millimetres. Sunny Glen near Denmark, 15. So all sort of in that 8 to 15 millimetre mark around the Albany area and just inland, and a bit less further around. But yesterday it was all closer to the west coast, or overnight before 9 a.m, I should say. So that was the front moving through.
0: So what
2: and
0: lies
2: it's
0: ahead?
2: Now, sorry, go ahead.
0: Yeah. So tell us, what now?
2: Yeah, so the front's off sitting over the Eucla at the moment. There's another sort of weak front that comes through tomorrow. It's a pretty sort of flat, like it'll just push up against the south coast, won't really do too much for us on the west coast. So a cold day today as well, and pretty with this cloud around, so it won't be freezing tonight, but just cold and blustery still. Those winds are quite fresh tonight and tomorrow, and yeah, a little bit of enhanced shower activity as that little weak front comes up tomorrow as well. And then beyond that, we start going back into a ridge sort of being the dominant feature, so conditions will clear for a couple of days. We'll get those colder nights and a little bit clearer, sunnier days towards the end of the week. But up in the north, it's still really nice, up in the high 20s, low 30s through the Kimberley, mid 20s for the Pilbara and the Gascoyne. And yeah, for the next couple of days around the Southwest Land Division, still looking at temperatures being in the mid to high teens for most parts, and a couple of showers around. And just we do still have gale warnings on the coastal waters for the Albany and Esperance coasts, so quite windy, and strong wind warnings either side of that from as far as Geraldton around to Eucla, and some caution statements about some pretty decent swells coming up as well.
0: Yeah, looking forward to that. Hey, thanks, Catherine. Cheers.
2: Thanks, Andrew.
0: Catherine Shelfout from The Bomb. It is 12 minutes to 6. Swan Song next with the Valdunicans. Valdunican is not in the band, nor do they do Valdunican songs, but they're here in the studio. Banjo, mandolin, guitar, three voices. Off the back of that, bands named after people who are not in the band. Pink Floyd, Andrew, was named after two American blues musicians, Pink Anderson and Floyd Council. Thank you for the little history lesson, Daniel and Cannington. Traders in Nowangra. Andrew, Slim Jim and the Fats. Well, I'm pretty sure Jim was the front man, wasn't he? Jethro Tull. I think he may have invented early agricultural equipment, but was not very good on the guitar. Thank you, Craig. All right, the Valdunicans after this. I'll honour that one for Pink Floyd.

Thank you.

0: See, part two doesn't get enough love. That's it. Another brick in the wall. Part two. Thank you, Daniel in Cannington. Two American blues musos, Pink Anderson and Floyd Council. And there they are. Andrew, Dead Kennedys fits into the bill. There are no Kennedys at all in that band. Thank you. Alive or dead. Time for a swan song.
1: Swan song.
0: Here's some West Australian music to take us up to news at 6 o'clock. And today it's live from a four-piece. There's only three of them rocked up. Called the Valdunicans. Who are they? What do they do? Well, I have been looking at their bio. It says they don't so much sing Irish murder ballads, they murder Irish ballads. The Valdunicans in the studio are Mike Stoudy, John Henderson and Bruce Beamish. Gentlemen, welcome.
2: G'day, Andrew.
0: Who's responsible? Whose idea?
3: My idea.
0: Okay, John Henderson. How did you come up? Why the Valdunicans?
3: Well, a year ago. Well, as you may know, Andrew.
0: Yeah.
3: Me and Bruce are in the Albany Shantymen.
0: Yeah, I know that.
3: Yeah. And a year ago, the Albany Folk and Shanty Festival decided to have a Scottish-themed festival.
0: Yep.
3: So I didn't think there were not many Scottish shanties, and I wanted to sing some Scottish tunes.
0: Yep.
3: So me and Gary from the other chap from the Shantymen formed the Kilty as Charged.
0: Kilty as Charged. So this year the theme for the...
3: So the theme for this year's festival is Irish. So we thought we would be culturally inappropriate because none of us are actually Irish and form a band to play Irish tunes. And we were... Searching for a name. And we noticed that there was a strange Valdunican connection with us. Because when his songs used to come on the radio when I was a kid, my mum would look at me, burst into tears and leave the room. And I think Bruce has just had his Ancestry.com result coming back, which said he was 100% Irish, but he was also 50% Valdunican.
0: All right, so would you sing along to this one? The donkey.

0: the muscles of the mighty, never known to flinch. They couldn't move the donkey a quarter of an inch. Delaney lay exhausted, hanging round his throat, with a grip just like a Scotsman on the £5 note.
1: Oh, a grip just like a Scotsman on a £5
2: well,
1: note.
2: Well, we can't do racist material. So that wouldn't fly. But we do Paddy McGinty's goat.
1: Do you?
2: Okay. That is in our set. But we won't do that for you tonight.
1: All right. Okay. So what will the... Mike, step up to the microphone, because you're quite the musician. You're well regarded around these parts.
2: So far.
1: What are you excited about with the Valdunicans?
3: Playing with Bruce and John, there's just nothing like it. It's great when Gary's not here, isn't it?
2: Yeah, we get a word in edgeways.
1: Yeah, but what song are you most looking forward to playing?
3: Oh, this one here tonight.
1: Yeah, okay.
3: Rare Old Mountain
1: Dew. Okay, Bruce.
3: Dublin is classic.
1: Now, Bruce, you're a music historian. Tell us about the Rare Old Mountain Dew.
4: No, absolutely nothing about it. But it's an old song. People have been singing it for years. I think the Chieftains and what were those
2: Dubliners.
4: Other?
2: Dubliners.
4: The Dubliners.
2: The
4: Pogues. And that other Clancy Brothers, I think, made it pretty famous too. So it's been around the place. I actually Googled to find out whether Valdunican had actually ever sung it, and no evidence to suggest that he did, but
1: perfect.
4: He wouldn't have been much of an Irishman if he didn't. I reckon when he was in the shower, this was getting smashed out. So that's my theory.
1: Okay. Is this your first public performance?
2: It is. We haven't had a gig yet.
1: Yeah.
2: No. And our first gig is next Friday
1: at the Folk and Shanty Festival.
2: 6 degrees, 9,000.
1: And then you disband? It's just a one-off? Or could this be a permanent thing, the Valdunicans?
2: Who knows?
4: We regroup and just get better.
1: Yeah. All right.
2: Get more members, maybe you'd like to join us.
1: Well, the audience can be the judge. You know? should they just be a fleeting thing, or should they really take this seriously? All right, the Rare Old Mountain Dew by the Valdunicans. Take it away.
4: Oh, let the grasses grow and the waters flow in a free and easy way. But give me enough of that rare old stuff that's made near Galway Bay. Come gougers all from Donegal, Sligo and Leitrim too. We'll give them a slip and we'll take a

0: companies have been slammed for their weak responses to online posts targeting witnesses who've appeared at the inquiry. The Door Foundation is a not-for-profit organisation set up by the former federal treasurer, Josh Frydenberg, to combat anti-Semitism. Its representative has given evidence that offensive social media posts weren't taken down by the companies, despite several complaints being made. Our reporter, Victoria Pengilly, has been following the inquiry in Sydney. Victoria, what did these offensive posts say?
1: Hi, Sam. Well, look, the Door Foundation has been tracking these online hate posts targeting witnesses who've given evidence at the commission over the past few months. In the past 24 hours alone, it identified 70 posts made overnight sledging witnesses who fronted the inquiry yesterday. Now, other posts also targeted mothers who gave evidence about the abuse their children endured in the schoolyard, and also survivors of the Bondi shooting. And some of them were quite horrific. Now, the Foundation compiled a report of 275 offensive posts, and some of these included comments calling for the death of all Jews or saying that some of the witnesses should be gassed or killed. Now, these posts were reported to the platforms, but only 5 of them were removed by Facebook and 20 were scrubbed from X. Tali Blickblau, the Foundation's CEO, said some of these posts weren't removed despite being extremely violent, and that the response from the social media platforms was grossly inadequate and out of step with community expectations.
2: Those themes and trends included the following. First of all, explicit calls for violence against witnesses and Jewish people generally, including calls to kill Jews and bring back the gas chambers. There are some examples that were particularly extreme and were removed, but as you've seen, there are several more that are equally extreme that have not been removed.
0: That's Royal Commission witness Tali Blickblau from the Door Foundation. And Victoria, the Melbourne Federal Labor MP Josh Burns has also given evidence to the inquiry today. What has he told the Commission?
1: So Josh Burns is the MP for McNamara in Melbourne's inner city. He's the first MP from the Albanese government to front the Commission. He's also Jewish, and he recounted the moment when his electorate office in Melbourne was firebombed and ransacked in June 2024. Now, this was quite a vicious attack. At least 5 people smashed the windows of the office and painted slogans on the walls of the office, including painting horns on his face. He said that incident had a profound impact on himself and also his staff. He also talked about the online social media hate he's also received. The commission was shown a number of vile posts that implied that Josh Burns was responsible for the death of children in Gaza. Other posts also targeted his partner, who isn't Jewish, Georgie Purcell. She's a member of the Victorian Legislative Council for the Animal Justice Party. But he said that the abuse targeting her had taken on more of a sexualised and misogynistic tone. Now, he said that he'd largely given up on reporting these examples of anti-Semitism to the social media companies because his calls to have them removed had largely gone ignored. Now, Josh Burns also used his moment in the box today to call for a vilification clause to be added to hate speech legislation that was rushed through Parliament after the Bondi shooting. Now, initially it was part of the legislation or the proposal, but it was dropped because it didn't get the numbers. But Josh Burns wants to see it brought back. He also wants the powers of the eSafety Commissioner strengthened. The current Online Safety Act means posts targeting the Jewish community more broadly and not individuals can't be forcibly removed by the eSafety Commissioner.
0: And who's still to give evidence in this block of Royal Commission hearings, Victoria?
1: So, Sam, we know that Meta, which owns Facebook and Instagram, LinkedIn, Google and TikTok, will all front the inquiry. But some other social media platforms, X, Reddit, Twitch, have all had varying responses. Some have been less cooperative than others. Gab, which is a US-based website that's platformed far-right extremists, has been openly hostile and said they would not cooperate with Australian bureaucrats. We know that the ABC and SBS will also be appearing before the inquiry next week, and they'll be asked questions about their coverage of events in the Middle East and whether they're equipped to deal with complaints about their content.
0: Victoria Pengilly reporting for us on the Royal Commission on Anti-Semitism and Social Cohesion, sitting in Sydney at the moment. Two junior employees of the consultancy firm Ernst & Young have been sacked, and one

0: charged by police after allegedly accessing the personal banking information of the Prime Minister, Anthony Albanese. One of the sacked employees and another Sydney man were charged with accessing restricted data without authorisation. It's yet another allegation of wrongdoing at a so-called Big Four consulting firm, as Rachel Mealy reports.
1: The two Ernst & Young employees were on secondment to the Commonwealth Bank of Australia when it's alleged they looked up the Prime Minister's personal banking details. One of the men and another Sydney man who wasn't an EY employee were charged with accessing restricted data without authorisation. The younger of the two also received an additional charge of using a communications device to distribute personal information. Treasurer Jim Chalmers says the allegations are concerning.
2: I need to be really careful not to interfere with any legal processes which are underway, but I think on the face of it, any developments of that kind are incredibly concerning, not just in relation to the PM's details, but any Australian's details.
1: The charges come as another of the Big Four consultancy firms, KPMG, is facing a growing scandal over accessing and misusing client data. Earlier this year, allegations came to light that KPMG partners had misused confidential information from customers such as Lendlease and Optus to help the firm win other auditing contracts. That scandal has now claimed senior scalps at KPMG Australia, and it could lose lucrative federal government contracts as a result. Professor Brendan Lyon is a former partner at KPMG turned whistleblower who now teaches at the Faculty of Business and Law at the University of Wollongong.
3: I guess the real question for ASIC and for policymakers more generally is who is looking at the conduct within the Big Four firms?
1: He says the story that's come to light today is emblematic of a larger issue within the professional services firms.
3: You know, on the one hand, you've got a couple of junior people who've done something allegedly criminal and certainly stupid, but they've done it through a lack of experience, wisdom, and understanding. On the other hand, you're seeing exposures of systemic misuse of client data to gain financial advantage at the most senior levels of the Big Four firms.
1: Earlier this month, a parliamentary committee looked into the KPMG allegations. For its investigation, the committee asked KPMG to hand over a number of documents. KPMG's outgoing chairman, Martin Shepherd, told the committee the firm wouldn't hand over the documents because they
4: could potentially compromise court proceedings or regulatory investigations that may relate to criminal proceedings.
1: The Australian Securities and Investments Commission, ASIC, is currently investigating KPMG's business dealings, yet no one at KPMG has been charged over the matter. Professor Lyon is worried that a double standard is operating.
3: The graduates have been sacked. On the other side, you see the chairman, the CEO and others walk away with payouts of millions of dollars after being engaged either indirectly or in the cover-up of conduct that they admit on record is potentially criminal. So I guess we're seeing a divergence between the way that the rules, laws and regulations are enforced against the juniors, against the leaders of the firms who, even after they're exposed, waltz off with millions of dollars.
1: The Australian Federal Police referred PM's inquiries to ASIC. Ernst & Young didn't offer any comment on the matter.
0: Rachel Mealy. The federal government is claiming the opening of a new agency tomorrow will make it easier for service veterans to find information about where to get health support. The Wellbeing Agency, as it's called, has been set up in response to the recommendations of the Royal Commission into Defence and Veterans Suicide. But injured veterans are concerned about new limits on the amount of money they'll be allowed to spend on health services. Jane Barden filed this report.
5: Every week, paratrooper Shane Pascal-Bell goes to a Darwin cafe to meet other veterans. They support each other and help navigate government bureaucracy to get treatment for their injuries.
6: You lean off each other. I have the benefit of understanding the system a little bit more, but there's a lot of people that don't.
5: Shane Pascoe-Bell has succeeded in getting approval from the Department of Veterans Affairs to get healthcare for physical and mental injuries he received in the Army, beginning in East Timor in 1999.
6: It was parachuting, so you're hitting the ground at 7 metres a second with 50 plus kilos of equipment. I've just had surgery on my knee. I've got a plate in my neck, and I'm due to have a couple more artificial discs in my lower back as well. There's a lot of things that I've seen overseas in particular. We actually had to inspect coffins coming back into Timor-Leste to make sure there was no weapons and things like that. So, yeah, it's a pretty gruesome job. But I've lost friends as well.
5: From tomorrow, a new $78 million Veterans Affairs Department wellbeing agency will start helping ex-service people connect with support. Shane Pascoe-Bell welcomes the new agency, but he's worried the government is placing a new $5,000 cap on the amount of allied healthcare services, including psychology and occupational therapy, that injured veterans can get each year. If they need more than $5,000, they'll have to get approval from a yet-to-be-announced process, instead of the current system where their own GP can approve ongoing treatments.
6: I currently use roughly about $15,000, potentially more. Am I actually going to have to just go, you know what, I'm going to go without physio for a couple of months, or I'm going to go not see the counsellor for a couple of months? That's the concern that everyone's having, you know, at the moment.
5: Immediate past president of the Darwin Council of Veterans, Adam Giuliani, received both physical and mental injuries during 20 years of army service from East Timor to Iraq. He and other veterans leaders are lobbying the federal government to ditch the cap.
7: This is just another kick in the guts. Why not just have the process that the GP determines? I already get this and I already get that. It's just a matter of being able to communicate without having to continuously repeating and reliving trauma. The amount of evidence you've got to provide just opens those scars back up. And then you know what happens when it just all gets too hard with veterans? We give up, stop seeing treatment, and at the worst case, people suicide.
5: The Veterans Minister, Matt Keogh, says the government's making the change because some veterans weren't happy with the current GP approval system. But he's promising consultation before the $5,000 cap is brought in next July.
8: Where a veteran is concerned, they may need to access more allied health services in a year beyond that amount. There will be a process which we are going to be consulting with the sector about to get approval for that.
5: And who's going to do that approval assessment? Will that be within the department itself? And if so, does that risk another waiting list developing?
8: Well, that's why we're going to be consulting with the sector and with the health professionals themselves.
5: Shane Pascoe-Bell says waiting to hear how that will work is excruciating for him and other veterans.
6: Just come out and tell us the process. Alleviate everyone's anxiety.
0: Army veteran Shane Pascoe-Bell talking to Jane Barden. And if that story has raised issues for you, you can call the Open Arms Veterans and Families Counselling Service on 1800 011 046. This is PM. I'm Samantha Donovan. You can hear all our programs live or later on ABC Listen. Temperature records are being broken in parts of Europe as a deadly heat wave continues. But it's not just the Northern Hemisphere experiencing unseasonably high temperatures. Many parts of Australia are seeing a warm start to winter, and those who rely on good snowfalls for their income are hoping they'll arrive soon after what they're calling a terrible start to the ski season. Isabel Masali has more.
9: In the New South Wales Perisher Valley, Bob Tate is dreaming of a white Christmas in July.
10: Too much grass. There's patches of snow where they've had natural snowfall early in the month, and then they've built on that with the man-made snow, which they do really well to produce and control. But now it's just patchwork. I'm just looking out the window and there's just far too much green grass.
9: He runs a ski lodge and is the Valley's president of the Chamber of Commerce. He's seen late snow seasons in the past, but this one is very late.
10: The business has been pretty good, considering. Our guests who were here last week were very happy just to be here, just to explore. They come down to the snow, they go on the snow and they ski or board every year. This year they're taking the opportunity to explore with the incredible number of walks in the Kosciuszko National Park.
9: Bob Tate is pretty confident the snow will arrive soon, but other tourism operators say they're anxious. Michelle Lindsay is the owner of a ski and snowboard shop in Jindabyne.
11: The hardest thing at the moment is that we have a lot of seasonal staff who have come down and they're paying high rents and they're getting very little work, if any. So everyone is just waiting with bated breath for the snow to come in and the people to come in so that we can get this season started.
9: And that snowfall may come later this week. Snowwatch forecaster Peter Taylor cautions conditions will get worse before they get better.
12: We do have very strong rain coming tomorrow night, probably some flash flooding and winds well over 100 kilometres an hour. So by Thursday morning, we're probably going to reach the lowest of the lows as far as the season is concerned and probably looking like it's the worst on record start to a season that I've seen. But there we get some cold weather coming through Thursday night. We should have snowfalls Thursday night through Friday and maybe Saturday morning.
9: But when asked if he's optimistic about the rest of winter.
12: Not at the moment, no. After this system comes through, it looks like we probably really don't have any snow coming for another couple of weeks.
9: Associate Professor Andrew King is a climate scientist at the University of Melbourne. He explains there's always a mixed picture across Australia, but mostly there's been an unusually warm start to winter.
13: So far, it's not been a very good snow season in southeastern Australia, an unusual lack of snow. But our snow does tend to come in big dumps with the right weather systems in place. So, you know, this doesn't rule out there being big dumps of snow over the coming weeks. Typically, when we have El Nino conditions, we do tend to see a bit less snow and a later start to the snow season.
9: 2 weeks ago, the Australian Bureau of Meteorology declared an El Nino event. That's an extended period of warmer than normal waters in the central tropical Pacific. So does that mean Australia will soon follow Europe's record-breaking summer?
13: Really unprecedented high temperatures, well beyond previous records for June in large parts of Western and Central Europe. There isn't like a strong relationship between Europe's summer and then the summer that we get. But with El Nino, it is more likely to be a warmer, drier summer than normal, particularly a higher likelihood of higher temperatures. So the rainfall signal is more subtle, but there is more likely to be a warm spring and summer in Australia.
0: Associate Professor Andrew King from the University of Melbourne. That report from Isabel Massali and Adrian Reardon. Well, soccer fans are in shock after a thrilling day of play at the FIFA World Cup in North America. Paraguay beat one of the world's most powerful football nations, Germany, for a place in the final 16. And in another surprising result, Morocco triumphed over the Netherlands. Kimberly Price filed this report.
14: Scenes of pure joy on the streets of Paraguay's capital, Asunción.
15: A la final, no vamos, no vamos a la final, a la final. Olé, olé, olé, olé.
14: Fans shout, "We're going to the final!" after Jose Canale kicked the winning penalty goal. Paraguay scored a huge upset in the FIFA World Cup, beating four-time champions Germany. Originally from Paraguay, Christian Wood has been living in Australia for 19 years and was cheering on his home team this morning.
16: I was in the office. I came in early, set the TV up in the lunch area, sat down there, having a coffee, turned my phone off because I was getting messages from all my friends. Everyone feeling very excited, very supportive. But yes, I just jumped in and screamed from the top of my lungs. I could not believe that we got the result that we got against Germany. It was a very pleasant surprise, and it just filled my heart full of joy.
14: Leading into the match, Christian Wood says he was quietly confident.
16: I don't think anyone thought that Paraguay could win. You know, Germany being one of the favourites to win this whole World Cup. But I was convinced, you know, no matter what, they will give the best and they will play until the last breath. So I knew that whatever the outcome, whatever the result was, they will make the whole country brown.
14: Paraguay, a landlocked country in South America, is surrounded by football giants Brazil, Argentina and Bolivia. This win launches the team into the top 16 sides in the World Cup tournament and is their best ever result. Next, they will take on the winner of France and Sweden, and Christian Wood hopes that Paraguay takes on the higher ranked team.
16: Kim, I am really hoping that it's going to be France, just because back in 98, Paraguay was eliminated from the World Cup by France. And this will be just an amazing opportunity to give it back to them and try to get them out this time.
14: Christian Wood is already preparing a watch party.
16: I am calling sick. I'm taking the day off. I don't care. It's going to be a great match to watch.
14: Paraguay's goalkeeper, Orlando Gil, now lauded as a hero in his nation, says he couldn't believe they won.
17: The truth is, there's no explanation for this moment. There are so many emotions, I don't know how to express it. I'm happy we've progressed. I'm glad I could help out the team when we got to penalties, and this result is for all Paraguayans.
14: Paraguay wasn't the only team to unsettle the European football hierarchy. Morocco and the Netherlands also went head-to-head in a penalty shootout where the North African nation came out on top. In the Dutch city, The Hague, riot police deployed water cannons after fireworks were set off after the game. But this young Moroccan fan couldn't contain his joy.
18: I am incredibly happy. I can't believe it.
14: Next, Morocco will come up against host nation Canada. Elsewhere in the tournament, Brazil defeated Japan 2-1. If you want to watch the Socceroos' next game, you might need to set your alarm because Australia takes on Egypt on Saturday at 4 a.m.
0: Plenty of people will be setting their alarms. Kimberly Price with that report. Finally this evening, the English actress Dame Penelope Keith, a theatre performer who found fame in British sitcoms in the 1970s, has died at the age of 86. Her first big TV role was on The Good Life, in which she played the snobbish suburban neighbour Margot Ledbetter, and she went on to star as the widowed aristocrat Audrey Forbes Hamilton in To the Manor Born. Her family says she'd been living with cancer and died peacefully at home. Many people are paying tribute to Dame Penelope, including her The Good Life co-star Felicity Kendall, who described her as a comic genius and a joy to know and work with. And I liked this observation from novelist Lissa Evans, who said she delivered every line as if it were a jewelled crown on a velvet cushion. Here's some of that famous delivery now, with Penelope Keith playing Audrey Forbes Hamilton, who's been forced to sell her country estate in To the Manor Born.
19: Can you see that man as Lord of the Manor of Grantley?
20: Oh, yes, as a matter of fact, I can. At least he's English.
19: But he's trade.
20: He's top of a multinational, what's it?
19: That does not alter the fact that at bottom he's a grocer.
20: There are some jolly rich grocers.
19: The ability to run an historic estate is in the blood. It isn't something you can buy at Sainsbury's.
20: Oh, come on, Aud. You can do anything with money. That's why he's got Brantley and you haven't.
19: True.
20: Aud, you're not thinking of...
19: Why not?
20: You've just said the most terrible things about him.
19: Marjorie, you must learn not to confuse money with breeding. He's got the money, I've got the breeding.
0: The English actress Dame Penelope Keith in a scene from To the Manor Born. She's died at 86. Thanks very much for joining me for PM. I'm Samantha Donovan. The podcast of the full program is available on ABC Listen. And that's where you'll find ABC News Daily with Sam Hawley each weekday morning too. We'll be back at the same time tomorrow. Good night.

0: Good evening, Jonathan Hopper with ABC News. An international police search is underway for a WA man last seen in Mexico almost 4 weeks ago. Nick Perpich has the story.
1: 35-year-old Jesse Brazzese, whose family is from the Mandurah area south of Perth, was travelling overseas when he went missing. In social media posts, his family says he last spoke to them on June 3 and his last known location was Cancun, Mexico. They're asking anyone who's seen him to contact them or police. Interpol has issued a yellow notice for police around the world to be on alert for him. The Department of Foreign Affairs and Trade said it was providing consular assistance to the family of an Australian reported missing in Mexico. In 2024, Perth brothers Jake and Callum Robinson and their American friend Carter Rowe

0: Road were murdered while on a surfing trip in Mexico.
1: Energy Minister Amber-Jade Sanderson is lobbying the federal government to provide funding intended for decarbonisation to help WA phase out its coal industry. The Cook government plans to shut state-owned coal power stations by 2030, with the first closure in Collie by 2027. Ms Sanderson is currently in Canberra, where she urged Federal Industry Minister Tim Ayres to help. She's told the ABC's afternoon briefing the state has provided $700 million for the change, and Commonwealth funding would also be welcome.
2: So we think there's opportunity there to support a range of new industries that are very close to financial investment decision that will support hundreds of those jobs in Western Australia and in particular in Collie.
1: A former partner at KPMG turned whistleblower says there are systemic issues in the professional services sector that must be addressed. Two Ernst & Young employees were on a secondment to Commonwealth Bank when it's alleged they looked up the Prime Minister's personal banking details. One of the men and another man, who wasn't an EY employee, were charged with accessing restricted data without authorisation. University of Wollongong professor Brendan Lyon says it's extremely concerning.
3: You've got a couple of junior people who've done something allegedly criminal and certainly stupid, but they've done it through a lack of experience, wisdom and understanding. On the other hand, you're seeing exposures of systemic misuse of client data at the most senior levels of the Big Four firms.
1: A national awareness campaign aimed at preventing Islamophobia is this evening being launched in Melbourne. Meg Whitfield reports.
4: Retired Australian international cricketer Usman Khawaja and the chair of the Islamic Museum of Australia, Asmina Hussain, are among the panellists set for this evening's campaign launch. It's being led by Australia's Office of the Special Envoy to Combat Islamophobia and is designed to encourage people to call out Islamophobic behaviour when they see it. A series of short films will be played before a panel discussion, bringing together both personal insights and professional perspectives on what needs to be done and how Australians can better support the Muslim community.
1: The British Prime Minister Keir Starmer is due to finally outline multi-billion dollar proposals to fund the armed forces, the BBC's Frank Gardner reports.
5: This, says the MOD, will be the largest ever drone investment in UK armed forces. Not before time, say military commentators, who note how drones have recently transformed the way war has been fought in Ukraine and the Strait of Hormuz. The transformation will apply to all three services. The Royal Navy will receive a raft of surveillance, reconnaissance and attack drones. The Army is to get uncrewed ground vehicles, similar to the ones deployed with such effect on the front line in Ukraine. And the RAF will get autonomous fighter jets that will fly alongside planes with the pilot still in the cockpit.
1: In sport, Australian tennis player Alex de Minaur believes he's in a good position to make a run at Wimbledon despite being down on form so far in 2026. The world number six has just one title so far this year and is coming off a disappointing performance at the French Open. The 27-year-old's opening opponent at the All England Club will be Argentinian world number 65, Roman Burruchaga. De Minaur has told Stan Sport he feels his game is well suited for the grass court major.
6: I'm still in a pretty good position, right? There's not too many players in the rankings ahead of me. And saying that, I think that this is a great opportunity for me. I enjoy playing on the grass. I think my game suits it. I think I can be quite dangerous.
1: Perth's weather, 9 degrees overnight before a wet Wednesday, cloudy with a very high chance of showers and a forecast top of 19 degrees. Right now in the city, it's 14.6.
7: The outback is transforming amid one of the wettest years on record, and with it, Australia's largest lake, Katithanda Lake Eyre, is blossoming.
8: Suddenly it's just all sprung to life. We saw camels today, we saw pelicans everywhere, and it's the Simpson Desert, what should be the dry red heart of Australia, and it's just green.
7: And...
9: Nick, give him your wallet.
10: What for?
9: He's got a knife.
10: That's not a knife. That's a knife.
7: It has to be one of the most recognisable lines in Australian cinema history. Crocodile Dundee celebrates 40 years with an Outback screening in Winton in central Queensland. We're going to take you there. I'm Sinead Mangan, and this is Australia Wide, coming to you from Whadjuk Country, Perth.

0: But first to a development in healthcare. Hospital giant Ramsay Health Care has been granted special access to a Queensland public emergency department under a scheme that gives the company priority to transfer privately insured patients to its nearby facilities. Under the trial, a Ramsay employed nurse has been placed in the ED of a university hospital on the Sunshine Coast of Queensland to facilitate the transfer of patients with private health insurance. There are plans to roll this scheme out nationally, and business reporter Alison Branley has been covering this story. Now, Alison, can you explain to me how this works? What does a nurse liaison in ED do?
1: Well, basically, when someone presents at an emergency department, they're going to be asked, you know, do they have private health insurance? And if the answer is yes, they're going to be asked, would they like to go to one of the three Ramsay hospitals nearby? So in the past 12 months, about 2,000 patients have been transferred to a Ramsay hospital nearby to Sunshine Coast University Hospital under this scheme.
0: And is the idea to ease the pressure in the public system?
1: Well, as we all know, public emergency departments are overrun. There's long waits. And it is trying to divert those patients where appropriate to an ED nearby if they have private health insurance. Now, the Australian Medical Association Queensland said to us, well, the thing to consider is most people, if they turn up to the local public ED, it's because they want public health treatment. And for, that might be for a range of reasons, the complexity of their condition, or perhaps they are worried about out-of-pocket costs. So it is an interesting program from that perspective, obviously well-intentioned, but some people raising some concerns about some potential perverse consequences from the scheme.
0: Alison, you said, as you said there, not everyone is on board with these trials, but what are the particular concerns that are being raised?
1: So for people who aren't familiar, Ramsay Health Care is the biggest hospital operator in the country. It's ASX listed. It made $160 million in 6 months this year. So it's definitely a company with a very healthy bottom line, but it's not by any means the only private operator in the country. There are other private hospital groups, and there are not-for-profit groups that the Catholics notably run, a lot of them. And so I guess the concerns are this is that this is giving priority to one particular private operator at the expense of others. The other thing is that there's long been concerns that public hospitals sometimes exact a bit of pressure on patients who've got private health to be treated as what's known as a private patient in a public hospital. And the concern is from health advocates that if it's the private operator doing the transferring of these patients, that that kind of pressure might get ramped up under this scheme. Ramsay says now this is a scheme, the best of intentions, designed to alleviate pressure on EDs, but they are rolling it out nationwide with already starting a program like this at one of its Victorian hospitals.
0: In terms of that anti-competition side of things, were other private hospitals considered for this program?
1: There was one other major private hospital nearby, which is a Unitingcare hospital, and we understand they were approached, but they did decline to comment for this story. And the concern from consumer advocates is that in bigger metropolitan areas where you have a number of hospital players, if this kind of scheme kind of takes off and other hospital groups want to participate, you could have people potentially who are in a very vulnerable position in a public hospital emergency department having, you know, a number of hospital providers at the foot of their bed lobbying for business. So a lot of concerns about how this sort of program is run, whether patients are fully informed and whether they're feeling unpressured to make decisions about whether they want to use their private health or not.
0: What about on the other side of things for practitioners? Because often practitioners work across both the private and public sector. What do they have to say about it?
1: Well, as you know, a lot of the surgeons and doctors, they're pretty busy in both systems. But sometimes you do get staff specialists that are only employed by the public hospital, but they retain what's called rights of private practice. So it means they can still bill some Medicare patients within the public system. So we understand some surgeons were a bit rankled about this, about losing some patients to private hospital operators. At the same time, health economists say, look, what that could do is actually kind of force them out of the public system and over to the private system if that's where you're sending patients and staff the public system. So where you've got a really complex health landscape, you really need people thinking about all the potential consequences of these kind of programs, especially where they're going to happen, you know, at a big picture level.
0: What was the reason to trial it in a regional hospital?
1: for those who don't know, Sunshine Coast University Hospital is on the same campus as Sunshine Coast University Private Hospital. And this was a Ramsay-initiated trial. So obviously there'd be obvious benefits to just sending privately insured patients next door,
0: yes,
1: which, you know, may well happen where you have those kind of dual campus hospitals. But obviously regional areas, things are more stretched. Sunshine Coast Health told us that this program has really helped across three different emergency departments, because obviously taking the pressure off one means other emergency departments then don't have a bit more capacity, and the way you divert patients basically changes. So it does have flow-on effects across the hospital system.
0: Alison, as you said, 2,000 patients have been part of this trial so far. But it, as you say, it's a trial. So at what point do they go, this was successful, we're going to ramp this up?
1: Well, it sounds like Ramsay do believe it's successful. They have already created a similar position at a Victorian hospital, and have flagged to us that they do intend on creating more positions like this. So it's certainly, you know, 2,000 patients is not insignificant in a regional hospital, so it's certainly something that they think is beneficial. It's whether, I guess, the people in charge of those bigger picture questions think the same thing.
0: So are they, so that's the business model side of things, but then the ethical question, as you said, the idea of having three people lobbying on the bottom of your bed as to which hospital you would go to, who's going to be nutting out those kind of that sort of question?
1: Well, public hospitals are run by state governments, so this is going to be a question for the states and territories and the local health districts about whether this is something they want to do. Obviously, in metropolitan areas, the landscape is really different to the regional areas. You know, there may be circumstances, and this is what health consumer groups told us, there may be circumstances where the model is entirely appropriate given geography and all those sorts of things, and especially where you have a very limited pool of specialists. But in metropolitan areas, there may be, I guess, a bit more consternation where the I guess there's more of a competitive market for patients. But it's also, I think, an interesting insight into the corporatization of health and the way patients are increasingly viewed as widgets. And, you know, their business is something that is sought after by corporate health groups. Now, it's not necessarily a bad thing, but it does come with a dollar sign attached.
0: It's very interesting. Alison Branley, business reporter for the ABC. Thanks very much for talking to Australia Wide.
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0: Tourism operators in coastal South Australia say more information on what to look for in sick birds should be provided in the wake of the detection of bird flu on Australian shores. So far, only one case of the H5 variant has been detected in South Australia, and that was on the Fleurieu Peninsula. Our reporter on the Eyre Peninsula, Emma Pedler, has this story.
3: Here in South Australia, 90% of people live along the coastline. That's more than 5,000 kilometres of beach to patrol if you include offshore islands. Tourism operators and Aboriginal rangers already have their eyes on some of our most remote locations, but say they haven't been educated or trained in how best to respond. Andrew Wright runs shark cage diving and swim with sea lion tourism adventures out of Port Lincoln and regularly visits offshore islands. He says he saw something weeks ago that maybe he should have reported if he'd have known to at the time.
4: Probably seen a few petrels that in hindsight looked a little bit unwell, but I guess in isolation we didn't really pay too much attention to it. I mean, hindsight's wonderful, but sort of looking back now you sort of wonder, well, might have that been an early sign? Thankfully we haven't seen any big numbers of you know, sick or unwell looking birds or sea lions or seals for that matter, which is a relief at this stage. I think one probably disappointing or one missed opportunity that's come about with this is that you know, the government comes out now and says that they're so well prepared and spent all this money and effort to prepare for it, sort of thing. But you know, asking around people in my industry and others that venture even further offshore, there hasn't really been any consultation from anyone in PIRZA or Department of Environment or anything like that to say, hey, look, this is a really, you know, a very real threat. You guys see these birds, you know, more frequently than we're going to see them in Adelaide. this is what to look for, and if you see anything, this is the number to ring. Look, we probably could have been a little bit more proactive, but I guess you've got a lot of other things to worry about, and you probably don't really think twice about it until it's too late.
3: Ranger manager with the Far West Coast Aboriginal Corporation, Greg Crammond, says his team already patrols the beaches but haven't had any training or contact from authorities.
5: We haven't been approached by PIRZA yet. I'd very much like them to do so, because I think we can play a role. A lot of these beaches are very remote. Our rangers are out probably more than anybody out on these beaches, particularly to the west of Ceduna. You know, it would be good for us to, if not be trained to recognise or whatever, but also trained to deal with sick or dead birds. I can see instances where we may be approached by members of the public saying, what's going on, or what do I do? All of those things, I think we can be of a great assistance, so it'd be good to be contacted. Yeah, we're obviously extremely concerned.
3: How are the community feeling about it?
5: I think everybody's a little on edge, in the sense that at the moment, most of the migratory, the shorebirds, we should be starting to see them return from their summer nesting grounds. Once they return, will they be bringing bird flu, or will they be exposed to it? Potentially, are we going to lose a lot? And I believe from what's happened down on Heard Island, marine mammals are also at risk. So I guess, we're extremely concerned what the implications of bird flu will be for the region.
3: With a surveillance model in place, I asked Dr. Sky Fruin, Chief Veterinary Officer for Primary Industries and Resources South Australia, if there's a role that remote tourism operators and Indigenous ranger teams can play.
6: If people are not already aware, please now be aware that is something we absolutely want to be having reported through to our hotline. If there's any other roles for remote tourism operators, time will tell. At this stage, it's really just giving us that intelligence, if you are out and about and seeing things, to let us know, please.
0: Emma Pedler reporting. And if you come across dead or sick birds, please do not touch them, record details and take photos or video, and report the animal to the Emergency Animal Disease Hotline on 1800 675 888. It's been 40 years since one of the most beloved Australian films premiered on the big screen. That's 40 years since Mick Dundee pulled out a massive knife when held up with a switchblade, and 40 years since the iconic Never Never Safari truck was stopped in its tracks by a water buffalo. The truck is back alongside some Aussie actors and directors as they gathered in Winton to celebrate Australian filmmaking. Jay Carstens was there.
7: It's a sight not too uncommon for fans of one of Australia's most successful films, a dusty safari truck packed with Aussie actors driving through an outback town. However, this time, it's not a scene from Crocodile Dundee, but the beginning of the Winton Vision Splendid Outback Film Festival. Stepping out from the restored truck as it pulled up in front of Winton's Royal Theatre was special guest, actor, and partner of late Dundee producer John Cornell, Delveen Delaney.
8: It means so much, particularly to be in the truck. I'm so glad to get back and get it completely restored and running again. And it sounds like the beautiful beast it's always been.
7: It's been 40 years since Mick Dundee and Sue Charlton's trip from Walkabout Creek to the streets of New York first captivated audiences.
8: Showcase the outback to Australians as well as to the world, and people flocked here. As a result, there's only one Paul Hogan and one John Cornell, and those two guys pulled off that little fish out of water story so beautifully.
7: The Outback Festival has run annually for the last 13 years, drawing out fans of Australian films to the red paddocks of Western Queensland.
9: I've been coming out here for 11 years, and we just love the uniqueness of it and the actual festival itself.
7: That's Jenny Stevenson, a self-confessed cinephile and festival volunteer from the Sunshine Coast.
9: Mainly I coordinate the volunteers, so we do the ticketing, and then also I do help with some of the setting up of things. We get dressed up, and it's so beautiful out here in the country. I mean, it's really quite arid out here, but it's full of other things, you know, full of life, full of personalities.
10: Could I have one ticket to Crocodile Dundee?
7: With the historic open-air theatre booked out for the Dundee screening, festival curator and film lecturer from the University of New South Wales, Dr. Gregory Dolgopolov, says the desire for Aussie productions remains strong.
11: I think audiences really want Australian films. I think they want Australian stories. Rather than pouring millions into overseas productions, hosting them here, you know, providing money for Australian films, Australian writers, I think that's really the future.
7: It's a view backed up by the director of another famous Aussie movie.
12: Festivals like this are beautiful because they're still about what cinema is. It's a kind of church, you know. People come from everywhere. They come here and they sit together as a collective group in a space. They enjoy each other's company. They share a story together in the same room. That doesn't happen when you watch something at home. This is beautiful.
7: That's Kriv Stenders, best known for his work directing the Red Dog films.
12: There aren't many places in the world where you can sit under the stars and watch a movie.
7: Winton has been the backdrop for several iconic productions, including Mystery Road, The Proposition, and recently ABC's Total Control series. And it looks like film crews will be returning in the not-too-distant future.
12: This is my third time to Winton. I was here last year recceing for a film that I'm hopefully going to be making next year out here. There's a great network here and a great energy here that's very conducive for filmmaking. So, yeah, I'm really excited and really hopeful that we'll be here rolling the cameras later next year.
7: The unique landscapes of Outback Australia set to stun viewers here and abroad.
8: It's got the most amazing topography. It's interesting. It's varied. There's mountain ranges. It's crocodiles. Awe-inspiring. And it's full of wonderful people.
0: Delveen Delaney and the Never Never Safari Truck, ending that story there from Jay Carstens. The Outback is transforming amid one of its wettest years on record. With it, Australia's largest lake, Katithanda Lake Eyre, is blossoming. Isabella Kelly reports.
13: The dry, red land which characterises the centre of Australia is transforming. In its place, an underwater desert, an inland sea, and a whole lot of green.
14: Suddenly it's just all sprung to life. We saw camels today, we saw pelicans everywhere, and it's the Simpson Desert, what should be the dry red heart of Australia, and it's just green.
13: For the second year in a row, a huge volume of water is flowing through the 1.2 million square kilometre Katithanda Lake Eyre Basin via a network of inland creeks and river systems. Last year, floodwaters from Queensland were not enough to fill the lake to capacity. But this time, record-breaking local rain is joining the mix.
14: The sheer volume of water that's moving down into the lake, and especially from all the floods up north, and coupled with, you know, the 240 to 350 millimetres of rain that we've had here in William Creek and the pastoral regions, it's just unbelievable.
15: Alrighty. Have you guys got me a nice ladder clear?
13: Henry Reed Spinks is a pilot based at William Creek, a town with a population of less than 20, most of which are pilots. After driving the rain-damaged Udnadatta track, a flat-tyre drop-off zone welcomes visitors outside the pub. Tyre fixer, pilot and unofficial mayor of William Creek, Trevor Wright, says the Outback and Katithanda Lake Eyre looks the best he has ever seen it.
16: To go for a fly over the Simpson Desert and see these huge clay pan lakes out there with the sand dunes around them and the bird life as well, it's just amazing. It's just not what we're used to. And when you live out here and you start to see green, and this is the first year I've actually had to use a lawnmower to cut the runway, we've never seen it before.
13: Officially, nobody keeps track of water levels, meaning locals have become the authority. And for now, Mr. Wright says the lake is at about 80% capacity.
16: Well, it's taken 30-plus years for me to see it like it is like this. I think you'd want to see it 25 years before you'd see this scale. And I mean that from the water point of view and also the bird life point of view and the animal point of view. The thing about water is you get enough water out there and it just stimulates the environment and everything comes along with it.
13: Young Kanjara man Bobby Hunter was 18 years old last time the lake reached capacity in 1974.
17: The water backed up some of those creeks for 20 or more kilometres, and I was at one dam about 14k up and camped there one winter night, and you could hear the waves lapping against this bank on the dam in this creek. It was a good sound and haven't never heard it again.
13: Conditions this year are reminiscent of those in 1974, with floodwater still making its way to the lake. Cooper Creek remains nearly 5 metres deep in parts, while at Birdsville, the Diamantina River level sits at just under 2 metres. But Mr Hunter is not counting on the lake reaching full capacity this time round.
17: It's got to probably get itself together a bit to keep up with the rains. It had big rains in Queensland last year, but in South Australia, it didn't quite have the backup. If they would have had both of these rains like 2 years straight in South Australia and Queensland, that lake would be possibly fuller than 74.
13: Full or not, Mr Hunter says Catitunda is a mystical place.
17: It's quiet. It's like a sort of a giant seashell, I suppose. You can hear the quietness.
13: And after years of drought, it's not just the lake welcoming the rain. Pastoralists, like Ellen Litchfield on Wilperina Station, about 50 kilometres out of Maree, are breathing a sigh of relief.
18: So we've had a record-breaking 2026. We've had about 330 mils out at Wilperina, which is amazing. On one day, we had 120 mils, which is huge for us and the biggest rain event that we've ever recorded, when our yearly average is normally about 150.
13: Having destocked last year in the midst of devastating drought conditions, Wilperina is one of many stations bringing livestock back onto the land.
18: It takes a while to recover because we're destocked last year. And obviously, you know, cattle and sheep prices are still pretty high, but we're able to buy some cows and hopefully we get a few good seasons in a row. And it'll be really lovely for the pastoral community out here.
13: While it is good news for now, impacts of the drought will be felt for some time.
18: In 10 years, we've had to destock twice, which is a pretty extreme example. And we're just seeing this happening sort of more and more often.
13: Meanwhile, water damage to the network of outback roads poses its own challenge.
18: There's long stretches of time where the roads are cut off, where we can't get sort of basic supplies in, and sort of everything goes to a bit of a standstill. My son comes into preschool into Maree, which is about half an hour away from our station, and I think he missed about 6 weeks of preschool in first term because of the road closures.
13: Back in William Creek, road closures are just one thing slowing what should have been a great tourism season. Trevor Wright's charter plane business flies visitors from around the world over the Catitunda Lake Air Basin, and business really picked up when water reached the lake last year.
16: I think what really gets them is the sheer size of it, that you've got this lake in the driest part of Australia, the hottest part of Australia, where it goes for over 100 miles and is 50 miles across, or 80 kilometres wide and about nearly 160 kilometres long. How many people get to go out and actually see the whole event taking place?
13: When it became clear this season was going to be even bigger than the last, the outback was ready for the tourists to arrive. But it wasn't meant to be.
16: We were gifted with this really idyllic situation, a lot of water in the lake. You're starting to see a lot of wading birds and that turn up. And it was looking like it was going to become a large tourist season out here in the outback. And then because what happened in the Middle East, and the follow-up was that people become unsure of supply of fuel, they become unsure whether they would get out of here at the same time, it's definitely put a dampener on it. It's one of those years we've got the perfect storm and it's occurred. But if anyone had the chance to come out and see it, I don't think you'll see this again for quite a few decades.
15: Pelicans first, and we'll make our way up towards the top of the lake, the Simpson Desert, and then we'll see what else we can see from there.
0: Trevor Wright and Henry Reid Spinks ending that story there from Isabella Kelly. And that is Australia-wide for today. I'm Sinead Mangan. It's been lovely having your company. Cheerio.

0: Yes. All right. We're in a category called flowers. Well done, Hannah. I like first timers to get one right. You did.
1: Yay.
0: You got three left. You could win from here. They're all about the category is flowers. Okay. Question number 20. Well. Question number 23. Ne m'oubliez me. Ne m'oubliez me is the old French name for which flowers?
1: Oh.
0: Ne m'oubliez me.
1: I'm going to just take a guess. I have no idea. I'm going to say marigold.

0: 1-800-222 or text on 0437 774 774. Right now, though, we're off to the next ABC News.
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0: and where you lead, leading us up to the next ABC News. 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
2: ABC News. Good morning, I'm Simon Lauder. Australia's housing market weakened further in June, with national home values logging their biggest monthly decline since December 2022. Here's business reporter Lynn Lin.
3: New data from Cotality shows national home values fell 0.4% in June. Sydney and Melbourne led the falls, while mid-sized capitals recorded a sharp slowdown. Adelaide house prices were unchanged, while Brisbane and Perth saw modest monthly growth. Cotality says affordability pressures, 3 interest rate rises, weaker consumer confidence have combined to dampen demand. Uncertainty around the federal government's housing tax changes is also causing many investors to delay buying decisions.
2: The US Supreme Court has dealt a major blow to one of President Donald Trump's signature policies, rejecting his bid to overturn birthright citizenship. North America correspondent Lauren Day reports.
4: In a 6-3 decision, the Supreme Court struck down an executive order by the president and affirmed the principle that almost everyone born on US soil is a citizen. The US is home to about 14 million undocumented immigrants, and they've given birth to millions of US citizens. But Donald Trump has long promised to end birthright citizenship. In a social media post, he sought to downplay the court's decision, suggesting he'd find a workaround through legislation that wouldn't require a constitutional amendment. But that's at odds with today's ruling, given the majority of judges found birthright citizenship is guaranteed by the 14th Amendment. Lauren Day, ABC News, Washington.
2: Venezuelan authorities say nearly 2,000 people have died and more than 10,000 have been injured from twin earthquakes that hit the country last week. Jono Wakely has the latest.
5: Aid groups say tens of thousands of people remain missing 2 days after a critical 72-hour window, after which chances of survival drop short.

0: Roy Orbison, Only the Lonely. It is 8 minutes past four.
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0: Yeah, Only the Lonely. Looks like some animals in the animal kingdom aren't lonely because homosexual behaviour has been seen and been kept quiet for over 700 years. Here's Daphne Williamson from the University of New South Wales, live for What the Duck.
2: The first written record we have of queer behaviour in animals is Aristotle in 300 BCE. And he wrote about gay quails and partridges. You may be wondering, if the first written record is 2,000 years ago, why is it that most of the written records are only from the last 20 years? And that is partially due to Thomas Aquinas. He was an Italian friar, and he wrote that homosexuality was a special sin because it wasn't found in nature. And this idea dominated culture. So it changed the laws and it changed how society viewed homosexuality. For 700 years after he writes that, we enter an era of suppression. And I'm going to go in what that era of suppression looked like in the scientific record, starting off with subconscious suppression. This is where you see homosexual behavior in animals, and you're just like, there's no way that was homosexual behavior in animals because that doesn't happen. Now, my favorite example of this was written by everyone's favorite pub combo, burger and beer, who wrote an article on the laughing gull. The laughing gull, you can't tell the sex externally. They wanted to study the difference in behavior between the sexes. So they made two small assumptions. One, that any bird mounting another bird was male, and the other was that any bird being mounted was a female. So by definition, in their paper, you will never find homosexual behavior, even if it occurred in their population. The next type of suppression is self-suppression, and that's just where you know what you've seen, but you don't try to write it in the scientific literature or you don't try to publish it. Some people are just homophobic. A great example is Valerius Geist, who wrote of the bighorn sheep. It made him cringe to conceive of those magnificent beasts as queers. Luckily, he came around and he eventually did have to conclude that they live in an essentially homosexual society. I do want to say I don't personally hold all scientists accountable for self-suppression. The other reason people might display self-suppression is because at the time it was illegal to be gay. And so if you were researching gay animals, there was a chance you would be accused of having an unnatural interest in the topic. Finally, we get to overt suppression. This is your classic censorship. It's done by people in power. So think journal editors, granting bodies, or the government. Dr. Linda Wolf is a primatologist who tried to publish her paper where she had found that Japanese macaques are having a lot of lesbian activity. She was accused of falsifying her data and doctoring her photos. So they're not allowed to be lesbians. So let's say you find some beautiful homosexual behavior in nature and you've overcome subconscious suppression, self-suppression, overt suppression. How do you then publish your paper while still maintaining the belief that homosexuality

0: words like strange, bizarre, perverse, inappropriate, and my personal favorite, unnatural, for things seen in nature, used to describe behaviors that animals are doing. The best example of this is the very real paper, A Note on the Apparent Lowering of Moral Standards in the Lepidoptera. Which, if you don't know what Lepidoptera are, that's our butterflies.
1: 12 minutes past four. To learn more about the observation of queerness in nature, like the seagulls found with twice the number of eggs for a male-female pair, because they were both female and both laying the eggs, as well as the black swans, the lace and albatrosses, gorillas, flies, crickets, and bluegill sunfish, to name a few, just search for What the Duck or ABC Listen or wherever you get your good podcasts. Originally written and composed by Italian Umberto Tozzi and Giancarlo Bedazzi, this song from 1982 was brought out by Laura Branigan. Bit of Gloria. It's Wednesday morning.

0: WA has some great independent musicians in all sort of genres, and many musos are dedicated to the craft of writing and playing songs. Broome musician Tanya Ransom is one of those, who's been playing and touring for more than 20 years. She admits she's in a reflected mood for her fourth album, which is called The Significance of Time, and will take listeners on a journey. The award-winning artist told of Vanessa Mills she's pressed to vinyl for the first time, so you can really hear all the layers, because she's created her most detailed collections of songs yet.
1: This album, I'm so proud of it. I think it's the best music I've ever made, and so I want to keep playing these songs and promoting it for longer and keep touring and being okay with it, with spending longer on something. Well, when it got me good. It's the first time where I've written the album, from the start with the album title in mind. And so I've been keeping a songwriting practice weekly for quite a few years. But during a little songwriting exercise one day, I was writing a song and there was a refrain in there that was The Significance of Time. And the song, I didn't particularly like the song, it wasn't a keeper, but I loved that line. I thought, I think that could be an album title. And I think significant moments of time, it's very broad. And it made me, every time I sat down to write with an intention of songwriting, I just would have in the back of my mind, would this song fit that theme? Until I had a body of work where I was really happy with every single song.

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1: Across Western Australia, you're listening to Ivo Da Silva.
0: 17 minutes past four. Now, W.

0: And you're going to play live today, Tanya Ransom. You've got your trusty guitar with you.
1: It's actually my same Maton guitar that I bought at Chinatown Music in, let's see, 2006. And this is my working horse. I love it.
0: It is an absolute dream of a guitar. What will you play for us today, Tanya?
1: I'm going to play a song called Traffic Lights, recently nominated for Wham Song of the Year, because Healthways sponsor Song of the Year, and they had a category called Feel It, Write It. So it's about the feeling of the song's lyrics and related, I guess, like mostly to mental health and how, for me, I think as a songwriter, and writing is very like cathartic and is a bit like therapy. And so this particular song is I feel like it's a combination of things. One, it's like I'm grateful I've lived and still live where there are no traffic lights. There's none in Broome still. And then it's a song about, like, for me, when I need like a good clear headspace, getting in my car and going for a big drive. And that drive between Broome and the southwest, that vast open landscape.
0: Your mind really can drift away.
1: Yeah. And there's something really special about that.
0: Traffic lights. Tanya Ransom.

0: Fantastic. Tanya Ransom performing live on ABC Radio, Traffic Lights, from her album The Significance of Time. Tanya, you have great imagery in your songs, and you've recently been recognised by an international songwriting contest for another track that's on the album, Lone Wolf.
1: That was a nice surprise this year. So last year, Winter Song was a finalist and received an honourable mention in the Americana category of the international song comp. And I just thought, I'm just going to put a few of these songs out there, and you never know who listens or what happens to them. And then this year, Lone Wolf was a semi-finalist. And it's quite lovely to get that recognition internationally. And I think they say something like 2%. They have something, I think 14,000 songs that are put out there.
0: It is an enormous competition. Yeah. So to make it through to the semi-final stage is huge.
1: Yeah.
0: And it's in Nashville, of all places, as well, too. So, they know songwriting.
1: Yeah.
0: It's their business.
2: I'm alone in a world gone mad.
1: Like, end of last year, when I put this album out, I toured with lovely Adele Oliver. We teamed up and did mostly an East Coast run and did a couple of Frio shows as well. And I definitely notice, as artists, we want people to pre-buy tickets to shows, and that can be a bit stressful when you're touring. And like, we're in a lot of people are in a difficult time to be spending money on music. And like I was saying earlier, I think about the way people consume music. But even though maybe some of those audiences weren't as big as we like, there's still so many music lovers out there. And like, I remind myself of that, even if you've only got like 20 people in the room, they're choosing to be there. And that's really beautiful. And I think it's a reminder of just like, keep doing it, even though that can be a bit hard and you need to pay your bills and all the things. But I think for me, what music is for my well-being outweighs that. But it's always a thing of managing, you need to be earning an income and being able to do music. Like most musicians these days, everybody has other jobs. And I do. Mine's still in music, thankfully, of like running really beautiful gigs. But it can be a challenge, and I'll just keep persisting. I've taken all my music off Spotify. That just ethically doesn't align for me. But it's on every other streaming. And like, I'll always say that at a gig these days too. I'm like, if people want to support artists, it's like, go to their gigs, buy their music. If you bought somebody's album, I was reading a statistic the other day about it, like, spending even a download, like $10 or $15 for an album download, that's like, it's thousands of streams. It's more than somebody streaming your song every day for a year. Like, and the amount it costs to make an album these days, like I was grateful that I received a government grant to make my album. And otherwise I would have been crowdfunding for a very long time to do something to the quality that I wanted.
2: I was 17, embracing change like a butterfly.
0: So when you went into Chinatown Music all those years ago, Tanya, what CDs were you flipping through? What vinyl were you looking at? What were you putting the headphones on to listen to?
1: I think when music first, because I was, I didn't start playing music till I lived in Broome. I think I was like 19 or something. And I think a lot of like the Australian artists, I listened to The Waifs and Paul Kelly a lot, and that type of music that is. And being in Broome, in a way, I feel like I musically grew up in Broome, so all of the local musicians and my friends that I met that were musicians too. So it's like that, I think without realising it, that those like Kimberley Broome music is majorly influenced like maybe my sound or the way I write songs.

For me, music and this album, the songs are very, really meaningful to me. And I like the idea of people like deeply listening. Put it on. I quite like that a lot of people tell me that my music is good driving music. So it's like go for a drive and put on the album. And or another friend had messaged me and was like, I just laid on my lounge room floor. She started doing stuff and she's like, I had to actually stop and just lay on the floor and listen.

The opening track, Look to the Sky, I wrote in the time of Greg Quick's passing. And, you know, he was a lovely friend. And there's different songs, like there's light-hearted songs in there too, but there are songs that, you know, about grief, death, war. And then there's songs that celebrate friendship and love and, like, getting older or... I think I can be a bit, maybe not melancholy, but like reflective. And I think that's what the significance of time is about. Maybe it makes people reflect on significant moments.

That's Sparrow's Wing by Tanya Ransom from her latest album, The Significance of Time. She was speaking there to the most wonderful Vanessa Mills. Just coming up now to 28 minutes to 5 o'clock. This track, I'm hoping you'll like it. It was taken from Edward Collins' third solo album, which was released in 1994. A Scottish singer-songwriter, A Girl Like You. It's Wednesday morning. I'll be just a little with you. One and two.

0: 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A Girl Like You.
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0: 24 minutes to 5 o'clock. Now, last year, ABC producers held storytelling workshops in high schools across Ballarat. During the workshop, hundreds of students wrote stories about their life and entered it into the ABC's Takeover Ballarat competition. 35 young people were the winners. Their prize? To have their story broadcast across the ABC. Xavier is one of those young legends. His story is about how his soccer team went from being one of the worst teams in the state to every age group reaching finals.
5: We weren't just struggling, we were one of the worst soccer teams around. Not just in Ballarat, but across the whole state, the bottom of the Junior National Premier League. People told us that Ballarat City were crap. Kids would predict that we'd lose every week and post about it on TikTok. At the start of 2024, we didn't realise how bad we were. I thought they were exaggerating, but they were right. We were getting smashed week after week. We played Green Gully at our home ground and lost 14-0. I was really demotivated and the game felt exhausting. There was no reason to keep trying. It was a year of walking off the pitch with our heads down, feeling as low as our spot on the ladder. The only thing we could do was laugh it off. It was kind of funny to lose that badly. On top of that, I watched my mates progress to the under-15s while I had to stay in the under-14s the following year. I was shattered. I loved the sport. I loved my mates. I loved it all. But loving it wasn't enough. It was the pre-season of 2025 and we had a practice match against Geelong. Their club had a similar story to ours, so we needed to one-up them. Before the game, the energy in our change rooms felt different. We were all super confident. We had gotten new teammates and we'd been training hard. My teammates were saying that we could actually win this one if we locked in. If we won, it could set us up for the season ahead. It was a hot day and the artificial turf was burning. This gave us an advantage because Geelong's fields are real grass. Tensions were heated and we were starving for a victory. We got it. We got the win. It kickstarted an amazing year. Despite being kept down in the lower age group, I got to play up in age group with my old team regularly. By the end of the season, our hard work paid off. We went from having one of the worst clubs in the state to having every age group reach the finals of JNPL2. The wins have been amazing. But I have also cherished the after-gang hangouts, the humour through failure, and the fun and unforgettable experiences. Whether we make the finals or come dead last, it's the people that make it all worth it.
0: That's Takeover Ballarat winner Xavier and his story. 21 minutes to 5 o'clock, Chapel Roan, Pink Pony Club.

0: That is Chapel Roan, Pink Pony Club.
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0: 17 minutes to the top of the clock, 17 minutes to 5. Today is Wednesday. It's the 1st of July, pinch and a punch for the 1st of the month. It is the 182nd day of the year. We have 183 days remaining to the end. In 1841, the convict assignment system was abolished in New South Wales and Van Diemen's Land and was replaced by the probation gang system. 1951, Victoria becomes a separate colony. In 1932, the Australian Broadcasting Commission is inaugurated by Prime Minister Joseph Lyons. 1949, John Farnham, Australian singer, is born. 1970, Melbourne Airport is opened at Tullamarine. 1975, Medibank is introduced. Australia Post and Telecom are formed from the Postmaster General's Department. 1978, the Northern Territory becomes self-governing. 1983, High Court blocks construction of the Franklin Dam in Tasmania in the Tasmanian Dams case. 1986, fringe benefits tax is introduced. 1996, the Northern Territory legalises voluntary euthanasia. It would be repealed by a conscious vote by the Federal Parliament in 1997. 1997, deregulation of the telecommunications market allows for the entry of competitors other than Telstra and Optus. And in the year 2000, a 10% goods and services tax is introduced for most goods and services in Australia. Happy birthday to Estee Lauder. 1906, American entrepreneur, is born in Queens in New York City. Debbie Harry, 1945, American singer and actress, is born in Miami, Florida. Dan Aykroyd, 1952, Canadian-American comedian, writer and actor and harmonica player, is born in Ottawa in Ontario. The quote of the day goes to Jim Rohn. Discipline is the bridge between thought and accomplishment. And in music on this day, it was in the grand old year of 1979 that Sony changed the musical landscape with the introduction of the Walkman in Japan. The first portable audio cassette player was revolutionary, allowing music fans to listen to entire albums anywhere. The battery-powered device was marketed under a variety of names around the world, including the Soundabout in the US, the Stowaway in the UK, and the Freestyle in Australia. But within a few years, Walkman had become the de facto name for the technology. By the end of the decade, more than 100 million Walkmans had been sold worldwide. So let's have Cliff Richard.

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0: 5:10. Now, being asked to do more with less, it's something regional councils have been saying for a while. That's what they've been forced to step in to deliver essential services that are technically outside their scope, like GPs and childcare. Well, a Wheatbelt Shire has joined a national campaign calling for a more united federal funding grants. ABC Midwest and Wheatbelt reporter Chloe Henville got the details from Victoria Plains Shire President Pauline Bantock.
4: Local governments are being made to do, I suppose, more, especially in regional areas, and providing more and more services, because those services aren't being kept up with by state or federal government. And I suppose rural health is certainly one of those. And yeah, at the National General Assembly this week gone by, we had our CEO, Sean Fletcher, and our Deputy President, Councillor Woods, over there, and they joined a unanimous supported motion by 538 councils over there, an emergency motion advocating for an increase in that united federal funding for the financial assistance grants. So that representative of all local governments right across Australia.
5: There was also some discussion about the form that the funding comes in. Can you explain that element?
4: Often, I suppose, the grants that seem to come out from federal government can be quite competitive, and we often have to look at what's needed across our community and try and mould a grant application into what grants are available. What we really need is to be able to deal with the matters that actually need doing in our towns. And that's where the financial assistance grants is good. It's given as a portion, it's worked out on a calculation method, and all councils get, I suppose, a different amount. However, 30 years ago, that amount used to be, as a share of the national taxation, about 1%. And they've fallen over the years to this year being down to 0.49%. So it's halved. So we're trying to do more with less, and that's just not working.
5: Healthcare is a particularly large issue in regional areas as well, with getting GPs and those services in town. What is the healthcare situation like in the Shire of Victoria Plains?
4: I don't know whether to say that we're in a fortunate or unfortunate position, but we don't have medical centre ourselves, so we're not in the actual position where we're finding a struggle to have these services in our towns. But we are surrounded by many towns that are facing it. And if we go out to, Wongan, 2J, and join the fight right across regional Western Australia, it's just getting harder and harder to get those healthcare services. And to do it, the only way seems to be that the local government's having to, buy houses for people to live in or provide buildings and services. And look, that's not our core job, but once again, we're having to do more, but we're doing that with less.
5: Do you think that the federal government is recognising the struggles of providing some of these essential services in regional areas?
4: Look, we seem to be talking about it year on year, and we go to Canberra and we make the effort, we take those funds out of our budgets to really try and get these messages across. And this call for returning the financial assistance grants to that 1% has been year on year, and I've been in local government 10 years now. So I suppose this motion was important to really unanimously show that we're not kidding here. We really do need you to consider this and just see the things that local government is doing for the community. I mean, we provide roads, we provide the community services, the buildings, infrastructure, but then we're having to do those extra things like childcare or health services, which just aren't normally a part of our realm. So hopefully this emergency motion gets through to it. It has been letters written to all ministers and parliamentarians. So, yeah, let's see where we get with it.
0: That's ABC reporter Chloe Henville there speaking with Victoria Plains Shire President Pauline Bantock. It's 5 minutes to 5 o'clock. It's time to count down. Counting 20 to 1 artists or bands with a colour in their title. We're up to number 3. And in the third position, led by the charismatic Debbie Harry, whose birthday was today, this New York-based band effortlessly fused punk, new wave and pop to create a sound that defined the late 1970s and 1980s. Their tight musicianship and innovative songwriting have made them icons of the era, and has their striking visual imagery centered around Harry's platinum blonde hair. The band's name pays homage to both her iconic look and the vibrant energy they brought to the music scene. Blondie.
6: Number 3.

0: in third position on bands or artists with a colour in their name that is Blondie. As we heard beforehand, on this day, birthdays on this day, it's actually Debbie Harry's birthday. So there you go, Blondie coming in third position. I hope you have a great day, whatever you may be getting up to. It is the first day of the new financial year. Your breakfast shows are on the way. I'll be back with you tomorrow. Looking forward to having your company again. But the time now, on this Wednesday, it is 5 o'clock.
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4: 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On my bike.
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5: Good morning, this is ABC News, I'm Garrett Mundy. Rescue teams in Venezuela remain focused on the search for survivors, with local authorities saying almost 2,000 people have been killed by the earthquakes that hit the north of the country last week. Jono Wakely has more.
6: In Macuto, a town in the hard-hit La Guaira state, Ecuadorian and US rescue teams halted operations early after more than 40 hours of work when they stopped receiving responses from a mother and her three children trapped beneath a nine-story building. Some 59,000 buildings were damaged or destroyed by the twin earthquakes last week, and not every collapsed building has had professional rescue teams on site, with relatives and neighbours working to remove debris to pull out survivors and bodies. Experts are warning that the official death toll is likely a significant undercount at the present time, as many more remain missing and the hopes of finding survivors diminishes with each passing day.
5: New photographs obtained by the ABC provide a glimpse inside the room where Thai police allege an Australian man murdered a 17-year-old Thai girl last week. Rachel Clayton reports.
7: Police allege Australian man Simon Carmen strangled Tun Chanok Donhomlai in Pattaya on Thailand's east coast before stuffing her body into a suitcase and dumping it beside railway tracks. New images obtained by the ABC reveal Mr. Carmen was staying in a small, cluttered hotel room. Two photos capture one of Tun Chanok's friends searching the room after the 17-year-old was reported missing. Others show clothes strewn across furniture, empty bottles of rum, and a pink bow hanging from the front door. Mr. Carmen was arrested at Bangkok's airport last Friday and charged with murder. Rachel Clayton, ABC News.
5: More paid parental leave, a minimum wage rise and tax cuts are among several financial changes coming into effect today. Sam Wilkinson explains.
8: It's the 1st of July and a new financial year is underway. Parents of babies born from today can access 26 weeks of government-funded paid parental leave, up from 24. The minimum wage is going up by 4.75%, with workers now taking home $1,004 a week. The first round of the Albanese government's pre-election tax cuts also come into effect. The tax rate for the lowest bracket is being cut from 16% to 15%. Some other changes today include employers now being required to pay super with each paycheck and the fuel excise cut being halved from 32 cents a litre.
5: A flu vaccination policy expert says there's still time to reach WA's targets despite slow progress. Yesterday, the state government expanded access to a needle-free influenza vaccine program for young people aged 12 to 17. WA is currently behind on all of its 2026 targets for key age groups. University of Western Australia Professor Katie Atwell says the targets, described by some as ambitious, are achievable.
9: If you're going to do this and put your back into it, you might as well set something that is attainable, but also, you know, it's going to take some work.
5: The RAC says drivers need to be less complacent as Western Australia's road toll approaches levels not seen for more than a decade. 111 people have died on WA roads so far this year, well above the five-year average. RAC Head of Communications, Rhys Herron, says the state is on track to record more than 200 road fatalities by the end of the year, a tally not seen since 2008.
10: It's the same types of issues that we see year on year. We're seeing people driving too fast, looking at their phones, driving tired. So it's important to slow down, ditch those distractions, focusing on arriving safely every journey.
5: And Norway has won its first ever FIFA World Cup knockout game, beating Cote d'Ivoire 2-1 to progress to the round of 16. Tom Wildey reports.
2: In just their third knockout stage game ever, Norway hit the front when Antonio Nusa produced a stunning finish in the 39th minute. A dazzling run and goal from Ahmed Diallo levelled the scores before Erling Haaland sealed the win for Norway with 4 minutes remaining. The result means Norway has now won 17 consecutive games when Haaland has scored. They will face Brazil in the round of 16 in New York on July 5. Meanwhile, the Socceroos have relocated to Dallas ahead of their knockout clash with Egypt. Tom Wildey, ABC News, Berkeley.
5: Wednesday's weather, showers for the southwest land division, most likely about the coast. Some possible showers over the far southern Gascoyne, southern Goldfields and Eucla, and morning fog likely across the southern Gascoyne and far northern parts of the southwest land division. For Perth, a cloudy day with a very high chance of showers, winds west to southwesterly 20 to 30 kilometres an hour, becoming light in the late evening. A forecast top of 19 degrees. Right now in Perth, it's 9.7.
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4: Good morning and happy new financial year. Happy new financial year. Yeah, it's a wonderful time of the year. The 1st of July, pinch and a punch, by the way. Tax cuts, increase to the minimum wage, increase to our utility bills. Lots of wonderful things kick in today. Petrol will cost a bit more because that fuel excise will be taken off a bit, just 16 cents. Wonderful time of the year. All kinds of winners and losers today. We'll talk a little bit about that in this hour. Also, I want you to tell me about that joke that you can't forget. You know, like, when I think about it, we've all got that joke that we... I mean, some people are really good. You know, they've got... They know 100 jokes and they can drop them and deliver them really well. Me, I've got one joke. I've got one joke in the reserve and I've told it many times. It goes like this. It is, what did the grape say when it got stepped on? Yeah? What did the grape say? Nothing. It just let out a little whine. And that's all I know. That's the only joke I've got. Maybe you've got one as well, because today is International Joke Day. Honestly, I don't know where it came from. I just read it this morning. I thought, oh, that'll do. International Joke Day, where we celebrate jokes. So just tell me that one joke that you've got in the reserve, okay, that you pull out at the parties or if you're under pressure. Hopefully it's a short one as well. 0448 922604. That one joke you can't forget. In country music, this is, it's sort of country music. John Farnham, born on this day, 1949. The Voice, born in Dagenham, England, and moved to Australia when he was 10. In 1959, he began a plumbing apprenticeship before taking up a microphone. And, of course, in 1967, recorded the song Sadie the Cleaning Lady. I've gone with this. It's called Talk of the Town. It's got that country music sort of beat. So this is today's country music drop. Talk of the Town, John Farnham, 7 past 5.

0: John Farnsey Farnham, Talk of the Town. That's our country music drop. You know what I mean? I had that country music vibe going. He was born on this day, 1949. It is International Joke Day, and I want you to tell me that one joke that you've got in the arsenal. You've got it reserved, stored, ready to go in the event where someone says, tell us a joke then, because today is International Joke Day. Good morning to Billy and Narrogin. Two clowns walked into a bar. You think one of them would have ducked. So that just, it's Billy's go-to. He's at a party. Oh, Billy from Narrogin, tell us a joke. He's got it ready to go. What's yours? Hopefully a short one. Share it on the text on 0448 922 604.
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0: Right, let's look at some of the top temperatures and the current temperatures today. Let's start with Manjimup. Spent a heap of time in Manjimup with this job. We often go out there and do outside broadcasts and all kinds of stories out there. Fond memory of Manjimup was, because I've got in-laws in Albany, Torbay area, you'd cut through Manjimup from the southwest to get down to Albany. Anyway, 17 degrees is your top there in Manjimup. Right now, 8 degrees on Brockman Street. They've got this wonderful little second-hand store there. I don't know if it's still there. All this old vintage stuff run by a really nice lady. I can't remember her name. Margaret River, oh, great spot. Lived there for a few years back in the day. Actually, because I was a youth worker there and I learnt to skate on the skate park there, the one before the one that's there now. And I've still got several injuries that kept me up at night from learning to skate at Margaret River.

the one before the one that's there now. And I've still got several injuries that keep me up at night from learning to skate at Margaret River. Anyway, top of 17 for you, 10 degrees on Bustle Highway, Bunbury, of course. That's where we are today. 18 degrees is your top, 8 degrees on Victoria Street. Katanning, I remember as a little kid, there used to be this big steel slide there. I don't know if that's still there. They called it like an adult park, big oversized slide, and it was steel. And on hot days, when you'd slide down it, it would burn your legs. 6 degrees on Clive Street, heading for top of 14. Albany, lived there for 5 years, loved the place. 16 is your top. Already 10 degrees on York Street. Esperance, lived there for 2 years. Oh, so many fond memories. Where do I start? I won't bother because it's just, I could talk about Esperance for days. 17 is the top there, 9 degrees on Andrew Street. Kalgoorlie Boulder, of course, home of the Ivo da Silva. 5 degrees on Hannon Street. And you're heading for top of 16. What I love about Kalgoorlie Boulder, every time you go there, it's just a vibe. It's just got this really good energy there. I think it's a really cool place. Narrogin, drove through there once, I think. Of course, Billy lives there as well. 16 is your top, 5 degrees on Federal Street. Geraldton, my sister used to live there, so I spent some time there. I once went for a 10K walk along here, I think it's, is it called Back Beach? I went for this huge walk on this beautiful offshore day. 19 is your top, 12 degrees on Marine Terrace. Carnarvon, I once nearly got a job there working at the Arts Centre. True story, Jackie. True story. Actually drove up there, nearly got a job at the local Arts Centre. Didn't happen. 22 is your top, 9 degrees on Robinson Street. Tom Price, I've got family there. That's like a little oasis in the desert, is Tom Price. 19 is your top, 9 degrees on Central Road. Karratha. Spent some time there as well. 25 is your top, 14 degrees on Sharp Avenue. Memories of Karratha. Oh, the local shopping centre, really well air-conditioned, Jackie. You go in there and it's like, oh, it's beautiful. Broome, 28 is your top, 16 degrees on Carnarvon Street. Fond memories there, sitting on the beach and enjoying the Stairway to Heaven. Isn't that what they call it? Collumbaroo, never been there. It's on the list. Top of 32 right now on Gibb River, Collumbaroo Road. It's 15 degrees. Finally, Kununurra, haven't been there either. 33 is your top, 15 degrees on Coolabah Drive. Right, that go-to joke, the one you have in reserve in the event you need a joke. Bob says, are these all vetted by you? Bob says, what key opens a banana? A monkey. Ha! Sandy, three guys walk into a bar, you think one of them would have seen it, which is along the same vein as Billy from Narrogin. Keep them coming through on International Joke Day, 0448 922 604. And we might need your jokes because I had a look at the internet this morning and the news. It's not good news. Some not very good stories out this morning. Oh, there is a good one about nasal flu sprays. I don't know if you remember being a kid and you'd have to go get your needles, and it just, with the anxiety with getting a needle, was just horrendous. But now they've got all these wonderful nasal flu sprays. We'll talk about that after this from Genesis. It's called Follow You, Follow Me. 16 past 5.

0: Genesis, follow you, follow me. Coming up 20 past five, ABC Regional Breakfast on this International Joke Day, asking you to share a joke. Just that, we've all got that one joke that we sort of keep in storage, and I want to know what yours is. Thank you, Dave and Barker, for your joke. I've been instructed by Jackie not to read it. It's very funny. Jackie said if I read that, that I'll end up in some sort of, panel mediation center estimates thing. Won't I? So I can't read it. Your joke about Collingwood supporters, but very good. Thanks for making me laugh, Dave. Oh, it's the staircase to the moon, is it, in Broome? I always thought it was the... Yeah, you're right, actually, yeah. Corey and Rowlands, this is his go-to joke. I once had a job as a freelance journalist, but I wasn't very good. Lance is still in prison. That's good. I like that, Corey. That's a new one. 0448-922-604.
1: Just what is this main artery of the information superhighway?
2: Primary way that people will look up information. It will replace the yellow pages as we know it today.
3: Well, it's very hip to be on the internet right now.
4: Well, as I mentioned, I have no desire to be a part of the internet because I feel like I'm so inundated with information all the time that I don't want more.
0: Yeah, well, I looked at the internet this morning and the news is all dim, okay? The biggest monthly decline in home values in more than 3 years has been recorded. I mean, depends how you look at this story. They're saying there's a housing market slowdown that's beginning in Sydney and Melbourne and spreading across the country. According to property data firm Cotality, dwelling values fell 0.4% nationally in June. Sydney led the decline, falling 1.2%. Melbourne, 1%. Brisbane and Perth are still rising, but at a much slower pace. Cotality Research head Jared Berg said the June figures marked an important turning point after months of slowing growth. Talked about a perfect storm. Of course, interest rate rises, the impact of the Middle East, and as well as the tax changes as well, negative gearing and capital gains tax have seen investors go, whoa, whoa, whoa. What's going on here at the moment? So we're starting to see a slowdown in the housing market across the country. This is horrible news. WA is on track to record more than 200 deaths on the state's roads across the year for the first time since 2008, prompting urgent calls for a change in driver attitudes. More than 110 people have died on our roads between January and June. Okay, we're halfway there. Not good. Reece Heron from RAC said we're on track to see over 200 people killed for the first time in 18 years, saying we need to end complacency, which has caused road fatalities to start rising again. Last year, 184 people died on WA roads, and in 2024, 188. Suggesting as well, the situation markedly different than the 70s when annual fatalities were more than 300 a year. The government is tipping millions of dollars into regional point-to-point speed cameras over the coming years, alongside investment in school zone enforcements and a plan to double the number of safety camera trailers on WA roads. WA will offer needle-free vaccinations for teenagers in the latest bid to keep hospitals ahead of the winter flu season. Now, tackling teenage hesitancy by expanding the flu mist offering to children aged 12 to 17 is aimed to get more kids, more young people vaccinated. It was previously only available for children between 2 and 11, so it's now expanded to kids 12 to 17 as well. Since it's rolled out, more than 75% of eligible children who have been vaccinated opted for the needle-free option. And there are a couple of things that have been floating around on the internet this morning. Right, so Jackie's, I'll only read the ones you put there because you've looked at them, vetted them, I'm safe. You sure? Am I looking at the right list? Because we've got the naughty list and the good list. Okay, here we go. Rick and Wagen, my only joke. I said to my son, you'll have kids of your own one day. He replied, so will you. What does that mean? Oh, okay, all right, got it. Malcolm, can I read this one? Good morning, Stan. Do you know why the centipede never won a game of footy? It took him to half time to put his boots on. Oh, nuts. Horse. Hey, Stan, why does nobody swim? Fremantle, no flags, more flags on the moon than it... What is... Oh, why does nobody swim at Fremantle? No flags. Okay, got it, because we've got no premierships. Oh, very good horse. Good one. 0448 922 604. 25 past five. Keep your jokes. These are your joke, just your one joke that you know. You keep in storage on this International Joke Day. Next, we're going to head out to the estuary near Mandurah, where a whale has been spotted in the sanctuary there. Lost, seemingly, and then helped and escorted out by a bunch of dolphins. True story. I'll share it with you next.

0: The Beach Boys, God Only Knows. Regional breakfast, 28 past 5. Tom and Geraldton, he likes the groovy music this morning. Good morning to Robbo and Franklin River. Up another day, things to do, and drizzling outside. Nice to hear from you, Robbo. I was talking about the playground in Katanning. I've got memories of being a kid and going out to Katanning, and it was this big steel slide, massive slide, and on hot days it would burn your legs as you slid down. This person says the playground at Katanning has been renovated and is still in the same place. Cool. Is the big metal slide there, though? That's what I want to know. Can I read Peter and Bunbury's joke? Do not read that. That's the naughty one. You sure? Should I read it anyway? None of the bosses are listening. We could... No, I won't read that. Thank you, though, Peter. Now, some dolphins in the estuary in Mandurah helped a whale get out of the estuary. Well, this is according to drone photographer Callum Craig, who told the ABC's Joe Trilling all about it.
1: Yeah, usually the southern right whales will come into the cut estuary, but usually get turned around by the dolphins. But this one went actually further into the estuary. And the dolphins were out there trying to turn it around pretty much all day and didn't have too much success the first day. Yesterday it was still out there, but we think it's made its way back out into the ocean. It's only a young juvenile.
2: And, so, and how do you think it sort of found its way into the estuary? I mean, you're saying that the southern rights do that fairly frequently, but not as far.
1: Yeah. Normally I think what happens is when the parents come swimming back, heading back down the south from up north from the breeding grounds with their young, the parents all pull into often the shallower waters, probably maybe for the sharks and just for a bit of rest for the young one while they're travelling back, because they're going to usually do about a 3,500-k journey. I'm guessing this one may have had a parent pull in before into the cut, and then, but because its mother wasn't around, It's got a little bit lost.
2: Got a bit lost. And then those dolphins came to its aid. But you're saying they do that, you've seen them do that quite a few times. If they accidentally come in, the dolphins, you know, give them a bit of an assistance to get back out.
1: Yeah, I got some footage probably 2 weeks ago too with a humpback that had came in, juvenile humpback, and they did the same thing. They just escorted it back out onto the humpback highway.
0: Wow, that's Callum Craig. He's a drone photographer telling ABC's Joe Trilling what he caught on camera, this whale heading a little bit too far into the estuary and then being guided out by some dolphins. Good news, good news, good news, that's what I want to hear. Jackie Lynch is here. Good morning.
3: Good morning, Stan. At the start of the new financial year, we'll see several federal government measures and reforms kick in. From today, the government says more than 14 million Australians will get a tax cut of up to $268. Workers now have access to a $1,000 instant tax deduction, while paid parental leave has expanded from 24 weeks to a full 6 months. The REC says drivers need to be less complacent as WA's road toll approaches levels not seen for several years. 111 people have died on WA roads this year, well above the five-year average. The RAC says the state is on track to record more than 200 road fatalities by the end of the year, a tally not seen since 2008. And UN agencies are warning that survivors of earthquakes that struck Venezuela last week will face risks of hunger and disease.
0: Thanks, Jackie. Apparently the big metal slide in Katanning is still there, and it's called the All Ages Playground. Do you ever see it?
3: No, but isn't there one in Manjimup too, a big metal slide?
0: There is. That's a tube one. That's huge.
3: Yeah.
0: I haven't done that one, but I always wonder, does it get really hot in there?
3: Probably. Like on a hot day, those metal slides were pretty dangerous. It's like you put your leg on it, it's like... Tss.
0: Yeah, yeah. The good old days. Yeah. Or the dizzy wizzy things.
3: They were fun. Yeah.
0: I think you still see them.
3: Or the big flying fox where there's like a tree at the end and you just kind of smack into the tree at the end and you're like, oh, that was fun.
0: The dizzy wizzy things now, I notice, they're all padded. Like not in the old day where they were just hard, cold steel.
3: Well, that's what I'm saying. Same as the flying foxes. They have like those like crash mats over the trees. Mm. Like when we were young, we just went straight face first into the tree.
0: Yeah, they've gone soft. Hey, they've gone soft. Coolin has got a water slide.
3: Oh, yeah.
0: Just this random big, like something you'd see at Adventure World.
3: I love that. I love a water slide. It's so, yeah, they're so cool.
0: Actually, is that, someone to know, is that big water slide still in the cool in there? Let me know. 0448 92204. It's International Joke Day. If we're at a party, hey, Jackie, tell us a joke. What's yours?
3: Well, first of all, optimistic that we'd ever be at the same party.
0: And what are you saying?
3: Well, I go to cooler parties than you do, honestly. But I think I've told this one before because it's like my go-to joke. Like you said, everyone's got one. So knock, knock.
0: Huh?
3: Knock, knock.
0: Yeah.
3: Don't you know how to do a knock, knock joke?
0: Oh, you want me to? Okay, sorry. I'm playing the role of the person on the other side of the door.
3: Well, someone's got to, yeah. Knock, knock.
0: Hello? Who's there?
3: And Stan, that's when you say who's there. Start again. Knock, knock.
0: Who's there?
3: The interrupting cow.
0: No thanks.
3: Well, it doesn't help if you ruin the joke.
0: If someone's at my door saying interrupting cow, I just say no thanks, not interested.
3: You say the interrupting cow.
0: I don't want solar.
3: Don't you know the basics of a knock-knock joke? It only works if the person that you're speaking to has a basic understanding of the classical knock-knock joke variety.
0: Interrupting cow who?
3: Okay, you said it too fast. I didn't get the joke.
0: This is the worst joke ever.
3: Go again.
0: And you reckon we're at the same party? We're not at the same parties.
3: Well, I'm sorry. At my parties, we aren't going around telling little jokes. We are, you know, having a dance, having some cake.
0: Wow. Okay. There's one more time with a joke. Go.
3: Knock, knock.
0: Who's there?
3: The interrupting cow.
0: Moo.
3: It was a lot of preamble for a very subpar joke, wasn't it?
0: And you're saying you're at cooler parties than me, honestly.
3: Well, not anymore.
0: Thanks, Jackie. Nice to see you in your warming jacket again.
3: Thank you. I charged it overnight.
0: What you didn't explain on air yesterday, because Jackie has invested in this new hoodie jacket thing with built-in internal heating panels, is that there's a button on the jacket where you can turn the temperature up and down.
3: Yeah, so it's right. It's on medium now. You can have it on high or low.
0: Yeah. Oh, cool. Thanks, Jackie. See ya.
3: Bye.
0: Yeah, International Joke Day. Just looking for that joke that you keep in storage for if you're at one of Jackie's parties and she asks you if you've got a joke. 0448 922 604. Of course, today's July 1, the beginning of a new financial year. A heap of changes coming into effect today with super and wages and taxes and utility bills and all that stuff. We're going to hear from a couple of our leaders, MPs and whatnot, on how these changes might affect you after this from Richard Marks.

0: Bridget Mark should have known better. It is coming up 20 away from 6, Regional Breakfast with Stan Shaw, International Joke Day. I just want that one joke from you that you keep in storage in the case of, someone says, you know any jokes? And they're coming through now. Pete from Narrogin. Good morning, Stan. Oh, is this in the... This is in the I can read list? Yep. Good morning, Stan. What is black and white and red all over? The newspaper. Classic. And Pete says the Coolum Water Park is still going. Excellent. This texter, how can you tell if a politician is lying? Their lips are moving. Speaking of politicians, it's the, new financial year, and there's a heap of changes coming into effect today. For a start, West Australians can apply for that $100 cost of living relief payment from the state government. You go on the app, you can get your money, or you can send it to a charity if you like, or you can just leave it. The federal government as well will offer 10 extra days of parental leave for families, a small tax cut for people earning more than $18,000, and the minimum wage is set to go up. This is federal Labor frontbencher Mark Butler talking about that this morning.
1: Well, first of all, it is a big day for cost of living relief. Millions of people get a big pay rise if you're on low award wages, or particularly if you're on the minimum wage. And as you said, every worker gets a tax cut from today as well. There's a range of other things. We're extending fuel tax relief for another month. We know that's a big issue for household budgets. We're extending parental leave so new parents can spend now 6 months with their precious new baby, knowing that the bills will be covered. But we're also doing more to strengthen Medicare and make medicines cheaper. We're locking in urgent care clinics, which have been a terrific support for millions of Australians, completely free of charge. They're going to become a permanent feature now of our healthcare system. There's more support for women going through menopause or perimenopause, and it's a bumper month for the PBS with 10 new medicines listed on the PBS, which are going to change and in some cases save the lives of tens of thousands of Australians.
0: So that's Mark Butler, the Federal Labor front venture, speaking on TV this morning. When it comes to the minimum wage, workers who take on any shifts from today that are on that lower pay rate will get a pay rise of 5.97%. Australian Council of Trade Unions Secretary Sally McManus has welcomed the change while pushing back at concerns the wage could increase inflation.
2: Even in countries where there's been huge pay increases of 10, 12%, that even isn't a spiral. And we've seen nothing like that in Australia. And it's just not possible. And honestly, for the last 4 years, people have been going on about that, like these nightmares from the 1970s and 1980s, where Australia's wage system doesn't work like that anymore. If workers could just get pay rises by hoping for them, you know, they would have done it. Like, people want pay rises. It's hard enough to get it. You can't just all of a sudden, you know, get enough bargaining power across the whole economy to get those pay rises unless everyone joins their union.
0: So that's Sally McManus from the Australian Council of Trade Unions speaking on ABC TV this morning. And I'm sure the ABC throughout the day will unpack a heap of those changes and what they mean for you.

0: Yes, and this morning the duty forecaster is Helen Reid. Good morning, Helen.
1: Oh, yes, good morning, Stan. It's a Wednesday and I get to chat with you about a little bit of weather through the southwest, but the rest of the state, not much going on.
0: Before we get there, it's International Joke Day, and I've been asking listeners about that joke, because we've all got one joke that we've got there. Have you got one?
1: Yes, I do have one.
0: Go on.
1: What happened when the dog chased the fog?
0: The fog? The dog?
1: Yes, the dog chased the fog. What happened?
0: I don't know.
1: He missed.
0: Missed. What?
1: Well, it's not a fog, it's mist.
0: Oh, that is a good one. That is the
1: that except that you didn't get it, so that doesn't make it very good at all.
0: That's
1: about my level of humour. Missed it completely. Yep.
0: Oh my goodness! So when you're at a you know, all your colleagues at a morning tea or a Christmas party, you all pull out the weather jokes.
1: Well, that was one that I thought that other people might not come up with, and I was trying to expand your horizon of rather than just the standard dad jokes.
0: No, I love it. I love it, and I'm sorry I didn't get it. I've got a tiny brain. I'm so sorry.
1: That's all right. It is early in the morning as well. It's okay.
0: It's very early.
1: I forgive you.
0: I like it, though. All right.
1: You'll know not to ask me again, that's for sure.
0: No, I like it. All right. So you reckon southwest is where it's at weather-wise. That's the most interesting. Everywhere else, not much to talk about.
1: Yeah, that's right. We have got the idea of some rainfall has been drifting in, just little showery things. Southern coast has picked up the most of it on this occasion. So we're looking at the idea of around Albany picking up around 16 millimetres through there. Not so much along where the southwest Cape sort of area. They've still got a couple of millimetres through there. But, yeah, it's really the southern areas that have picked it up. Over towards Esperance also getting a little bit of shower activity. They've had up to about 9 millimetres thus far. We've seen a little smattering of some light rainfall through most of southwest land division and even extending to like a trace and some rain gauges through the Gascoyne and Goldfields areas as well. And today we are looking at that idea of some showers continuing around like the southwest land division. Once again, usual idea, more likely along the coastline areas and not really getting inland very much. But if you do get something, don't be surprised. At the moment, there's actually a bit of low cloud in around, so it might just be more like a drizzle sort of thing inland, just as that low cloud does its thing for the morning period. And the only other thing to note is that we've got a little bit of a wind warning along the coastal areas. We've got a gale warning for the Albany, Esperance coasts and strong wind around the southwest capes there. But we've also got the caution statement for the surf as well along the southern parts. There's a good amount of winter action coming through as the cold fronts keep brushing by.
0: As in the caution to say, look, fishing, surfing, swimming, maybe not a good idea today.
1: Yeah, that's the one. Very much, I just think, stay out of the water, find a nice place on a safe headland and have some photos and watch those waves come and go, ooh, isn't that pretty? Glad I'm not out there, with the emphasis on the not out there. Yep. But that's just me. I'm a landlubber.
0: Yep. All right, and quickly give us your top five favourite towns in WA and their tops today.
1: Oh, okay. For today, let's say that Dampier is looking at a mostly sunny 24 degrees. Gascoyne Junction's got a sunny 21 degrees. If we're looking for Northam, they've got a couple of showers might creep in there, maybe get a millimetre there. They're looking about 17 degrees through there. Warburton has got to go all the way to the east over there, looking at 17 degrees there with lots of sunshine. So if you want a sunny day, go there. And if we're looking at Walpole, it's going to be windy there, looking at 16 degrees with some showers coming in as well.
0: Very good, Helen. Thank you. Appreciate it.
1: You're welcome.
0: Duty forecaster Helen Reid from the Bureau of Meteorology. It's 13 away from 6. On a Wednesday, you and I check in with the National Film and Sound Archive. They've got a wonderful website, lots of great resources, and they've just retained some of these just truly Australian things, TV shows, sounds, films, all kinds of things. And today we are exploring the lives of Australians before they got famous. Think people like Chris Hemsworth, Kylie Minogue, before they were famous and household names, what were they doing? And what was that big break that saw them, you know, crack it and go on to be superstars? We'll take a look at that after this.

0: Van Morrison, Crazy Love, the remastered version, 10 to 6, ABC, Regional Breakfast. A couple of jokes here on International Joke Day. Damon and Kalgoorlie, what song do crocodiles sing at karaoke nights, Jackie? That's right, Crocodile Rock. And this one from Graham and Busso, what do you get when you ask a politician for the truth, the whole truth and nothing but the truth? You get three different answers.
1: Tammy Shipley believed someone was out to hurt her. 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
0: Yeah, on a Wednesday, you and I check in with the National Film and Sound Archive, and today we're exploring their collection of sounds and videos of famous Australians before they were famous, like Russell Crowe, Tina Turner. What were they doing before they were household names? And what was it that I guess gave them their big break? Nathan Smith is an assistant curator from the National Film and Sound Archive. G'day, Nathan.
3: Good morning, Stan. Great to be here talking about all things NFSA.
0: Absolutely. And I went to the link, I looked to the website and I got caught there. And one of my, can I play this? This is one of my favourites. This is the Bee Gees' first national TV appearance from 1960.
4: Here are some of the boys I'm looking for. Lee Henderson told me earlier they were down here in the audience. The Bee Gees, Barry A., the leader of the group, come here. Barry Gibb and your young brothers. Now, come on, who are you? Which is which? You're twins, eh?
5: I'm Robin.
4: Robin?
5: Morris.
4: And Morris. Now, you all sing together, eh?
5: That's right. Mm-hmm.
4: And your brother Barry plays. Now, come on up. Come on up here. That's right. On up through there. Put you right in the picture, put you right in the room. You're going to stand up on the high level? That's the thing. Now, is it true that you write your own pieces, Barry?
5: It's true, Desmond.
4: And what are you going to play for us now you've come down from Brisbane?
5: Time is passing by.
4: All right, then, we'll hear you all together.
0: Yeah, and that was Nathan. I mean, Barry Gibb was, what, 13 and the brothers were 10? Extraordinary. Where did you find this piece from?
3: Oh, you know, things just kind of pop up from all over the place. I think we've had that piece for a little while in the collection. The actual provenance, I'm not 100% sure about, but, like, we were very glad to kind of find it. You know, I mean, it's wild to kind of think about, you know, just how kind of enormous the Bee Gees kind of got, especially, you know, just a few years later. There's another clip also in that curated collection of the Bee Gees singing with superstar Johnny O'Keefe, singing Sing Sing Sing in 1964. I mean, it is just so kind of great to have it. And those kind of shows, those talent shows, are actually a really good platform for, you know, Australian talent. I mean, there are other kind of examples of, you know, Danny Minogue being on Young Talent Time and Asha Keddie and Tina Arena and all kinds of things. Like, it's really fun to watch, isn't it?
0: Yeah, I've got this piece as well from your collection, Tina Arena on Young Talent Time, first in 1974 and then in 1986.
6: And I'd like to tell you, because a lot of people ask me, how do kids get in the Young Talent Team? Well, most of them come on as contestants, as this young lady did as a little 9-year-old. Remember this little girl?

0: That was Tiny Tina Arena. Well, she's not tiny anymore. She's fantastic. She's got an incredible voice, a wonderful personality, and she's a big star in her own right. Give her a warm birthday welcome. Miss Tina Arena, everybody.
1: Yeah, a lot of stars emerged from Young Talent Time, didn't they, Nathan?
2: Oh, yeah, absolutely. I mean, I think we kind of touched on it a few weeks ago when we were talking about Kylie Minogue, because Kylie Minogue kind of appeared on Young Talent Time as well with her sister Dani, because Dani was actually on that show first, and then obviously on to, you know, Kylie and her did an appearance together, you know, where they kind of sang, I think it was like Women Are Doing It For Themselves or something like that. I think you played the clip a couple of weeks ago.
1: Yeah, that was it.
2: You can definitely find that on our collection as well. But yeah, you're right. Like, so many of those stars, I mean, Johnny Young and Young Talent Time, that show was huge. Like, do you remember that show, Stan, growing up?
1: Absolutely, absolutely. And look at me now.
2: Yeah.
1: It inspired me to work for ABC.
2: Oh, but yeah, you're right. Like, Asha Keddy appeared on that in 1983. Tina Arena was on there as well. Dani Minogue. But it's not just like, you know, Young Talent Time as well. There's a really great clip too of a very young Keith Urban in 1980, which I actually really enjoyed kind of watching, because you could, like, it's really strange to watch it. He's like 10 years old and he appears on a show called The Have a Go Show in 1980, where he kind of sings just like a random song on there. And it's just really interesting to watch, because just a few years later, he's one of Australia's, like, biggest exports, like, absolutely ginormous in the US, in the country music scene, and a genuine kind of superstar. So it's really interesting watching just the genesis of their talent and kind of where they kind of came from and how it was kind of nurtured on Australian TV. I think that's really interesting.
1: Absolutely. Four away from six. Nathan Smith from the National Film and Sound Archive, my guest. We're talking about Australian superstars, famous people, and what they were doing before they were really, really famous. I don't know if there's that platform anymore, is there, really, for young, talented Australians? I mean, there's the Voices and all those shows, but it doesn't quite feel like it used to.
2: Oh, probably not, to be honest with you. I mean, I kind of still think it's still kind of there, because, you know, Home and Away is still kind of going, and you've still got kind of young, kind of adult television, which is kind of floating around. So there are a lot of kind of talented people on those shows, but it does feel a little bit more fractured. I think we're all a little bit more focused in terms of media. You know, back in the 70s and the 80s, when there was four channels on TV and you basically just watched whatever was on and everything was appointment kind of viewing. So we all sat around the TV watching Young Talent Time, and we all sat around the TV watching Hey Hey Saturday and A Country Practice and whatnot. It was just different times.
1: Absolutely. What I've noticed in your collection on the website, many of our stars have started in soap operas. You mentioned that. Home and Away, Neighbours, E Street. This is Chris Hemsworth before he was Thor and the heartthrob we know him as now. He played Kim Hyde on Home and Away, I think, for 3 years.
3: Why is she doing this? Why is she deliberately putting her life at more risk?
4: Well, that's just it, love. She doesn't think she is.
3: But Flynn has told her the facts. Why doesn't she believe him?
4: Maybe she's seen something she believes in more.
3: Yeah, a vision. What do you reckon?
4: And she's had them before, love, and they've never harmed her in the past.
3: Yeah, well, her life's never depended on it until now, though, either.
5: You heard, Flynn. We have no choice but to accept her decision, Kim.
3: Look, losing the baby would be bad enough. Well, what if I lose her too?
1: And he went through so much, Nathan. A car crash, a chopper crash, ocean rescue, ecstasy overdose, it goes on.
2: It's completely wild. He's not the only one that appeared on you know, Home and Away and whatnot, and just soap operas in general. Margot Robbie made her appearance on Neighbours in 2009 before she shot to superstardom in The Wolf of Wall Street in 2015. She was actually on that show for 2 or 3 years around that time. Who else was on there? Kylie Minogue was in The Sullivans. Simon Baker was on E Street for 100 episodes in the late 80s, early 90s, and was actually on it for 100 episodes. Naomi Watts started on Home and Away. Well, not started, but she kind of appeared on Home and Away. Guy Pearce. Let's not forget Guy Pearce too in Neighbours in the 80s as well. Like, they just all got such good stuff. Heath Ledger, let's not forget him.
1: Oh, he made
2: a very memorable 10-episode appearance on Home and Away in 1997. So it's really, really interesting kind of watching it. So but you can find all of this on nfsa.gov.au and just jump on there and just type in stars before they were famous and you'll find it.
1: And you'll get lost for a few hours, honestly, I did. Hey, Nathan, always a pleasure. Thanks for giving us your time this morning.
2: No worries, mate. You take care.
1: Nathan Smith, the assistant curator from the National Film and Sound Archive on Aussies before they were famous Aussies. Hey, we're going to get some 6 a.m. news. After that, you're off to your rural report at 6:15, of course, your local rural report. Then you got your local news 6:30 and, of course, your local breakfast programs at 6:35. Thank you for all your contributions this morning and your jokes. You made me laugh. Big thanks to Jackie Lynch as well for all her work behind the scenes at 6 o'clock.
6: And infamous felines. The Cats of Australia by Jodie Stewart. Available in bookshops and online.
7: This is ABC News. Good morning, I'm Garrett Mundy. The start of the new financial year today will see a suite of federal government measures kick in, which the Treasurer says will deliver cost of living relief to Australians. Political reporter Lexi Junawick has the details.
8: From today, the government says more than 14 million Australians will get a tax cut of up to $268. Workers also now have access to a $1,000 instant tax deduction. Paid parental leave expands from 24 weeks to a full 6 months, while major supermarkets such as Coles and Woolworths are now subject to new laws tackling price gouging. The three-month halving of the fuel excise has ended, with the discount dropping down to 16 cents per litre as the heavy vehicle road user charge rises to 16 cents per litre. Both measures are expected to taper off completely in August.
7: National house prices have recorded the biggest decline since December 2022. Australia's property market weakened in June, with national home values falling 0.4%. The data has been compiled by Cotality, which points to rising interest rates, the war in the Middle East, and the government's tax changes as factors of the downturn. Housing Minister Claire O'Neill insists changes to the capital gains tax discount and negative gearing are not the key driver in changing sales.
9: What we know is over the medium term, house prices in Australia will continue to go up. This is a cyclical market, and the main driver of what happens in the housing market is actually interest rates.
7: The chief executive of mining company FMG says claims of sexual harassment in a class action against the company are concerning. The legal case includes claims by women working at FMG's remote Pilbara camps that they were raped, sexually assaulted and stalked. Dino Otranto says FMG will stand by its employees.
10: Our chairman, myself, our leadership team have put out strong statements in regard to the allegations. It is not the type of thing that we stand for at Fortescue, and that's not what our culture is built on.
7: To overseas news, Qatari officials have revealed a new hotline between the United States and Iran has been used as part of efforts to pull the two countries back from fighting. Middle East correspondent Matthew Doran reports.
11: Over the weekend, the US and Iran exchanged fire across the Persian Gulf once more after ships in the waterway trying to transit through the Strait of Hormuz were fired upon. Ongoing control of the shipping channel is one of the sticking points between the two countries as they negotiate a deal for lasting peace in the region. Qatar's foreign ministry spokesperson says a direct line of communication between the US and Iran, managed by Qatar, has not only been set up but is being used to deal with those flare-ups. Iran's foreign ministry insists it's not a military channel, rather it's a political tool, and its spokesperson says Iran will retain management of the strait in any final deal.
7: The US Supreme Court has rejected President Donald Trump's attempt to deny automatic citizenship to children of undocumented migrants born on American soil. Here's North America correspondent Lauren Day.
12: The president has been focused on ending birthright citizenship for years and signed an executive order on the first day of his second term seeking to do so. That order never took effect because it was quickly blocked by multiple lower courts on the basis it violated the 14th Amendment of the Constitution. Today, the Supreme Court struck down the order, dealing a major blow to the president's hardline immigration agenda. Donald Trump posted on social media the ruling was, quote, too bad for our country, but claimed to be able to make the change through Congress without a constitutional amendment. Lauren Day, ABC News, Washington.
7: The Socceroos have moved bases as they ramp up their preparations for Saturday morning's World Cup round of 32 clash with Egypt. Tom Wilde has the details.
13: Australia departed its team hotel in Berkeley this morning to move to Dallas, where they will play Egypt. They have a training session tomorrow before walking on the stadium on Thursday local time. Meanwhile, Norway has won its first ever knockout game, beating Cote d'Ivoire 2-1 thanks to goals from Antonio Nusa and Erling Haaland. The result means Norway has now won 17 consecutive games when Haaland has scored. Norway will now face Brazil in the round of 16 in New York on July 5. Tom Wilde, ABC Sport, Berkeley.
7: WA's weather: showers for the southwest land division, more likely about the coast, some possible rain over the far southern Gascoyne, southern Goldfields and Eucla, with morning fog likely across the southern Gascoyne and far northern parts of the southwest land division. Cloudy in Perth, a high chance of showers and a forecast top of 19 degrees. Currently in the city, it's 10.1. That's the latest from the ABC newsroom. 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
14: Good morning and welcome to AM. I'm Barbara Miller, coming to you from Gadigal Land in Sydney. As the political stoush over the country's housing market continues, new data shows a downturn in prices is deepening. A report by property analytics firm Cotality shows capital city home values fell by 1.3% over the past 3 months, with falls of more than 3% in Sydney. This report from Oliver Gordon.
15: National house prices are on the way down, and Cotality's Tim Lawless says the two biggest markets in the country are leading the charge.
16: It's very much a story about Sydney leading the downturn. In fact, housing values there were down 1.2% in the month of June. Melbourne was down 1% as well.
15: Property analytics firm Cotality's National Home Value Index measures the change in housing values over time. While monthly figures show a fall, taking a look at the quarterly figures shows a more sustained downturn. Over the last quarter, or 3 months, Sydney house prices have fallen 3.2%, and Melbourne's values were down 2.6% over that longer period. And it's not over yet, says Tim Wallace.
16: Considering the array of headwinds facing the marketplace at the moment, you know, it's probably reasonable to expect we will see housing values falling further from here.
15: Whether that's good news or bad news depends on your perspective. In Question Time, the federal opposition wanted to know if any recent buyers could now owe the bank more than their property is worth. Tim Wilson is the shadow treasurer.
17: Did the minister receive or review any advice from Treasury or APRA about how many first home buyers will be pushed into negative equity because of Labor's deliberate correction?
15: Housing Minister Claire O'Neill is holding firm, pointing to Treasury modelling showing the government's recent changes to negative gearing and capital gains taxes will result in more than 70,000 additional owner-occupiers over the next decade.
18: The reduction in investor demand is expected to lead to a small and temporary slowing of house price growth, estimated to see prices grow by around 2% less over a couple of years relative to no tax policy change. Speaker, it's there in the budget documents, and I'd encourage those opposite to actually read them.
15: In the minutes of the Reserve Bank's June meeting released this week, members noted conditions in the housing market had eased by more than expected. Property market advisor Monique Sasson says while it's tempting to label the current situation a buyer's market, it's more complex than that.
19: Because property prices went up so steeply in previous years and the previous cycle, the level of indebtedness with interest rate rises makes people very, very nervous. So they're holding back and pulling back and behaving in a far more risk-averse fashion.
15: That risk aversion isn't just limited to people already in the property market. Cotality's Tim Lawless says first home buyers are also holding back to see how low prices will go.
16: Even though buying conditions are looking better now, they're probably lacking the confidence to make such a high commitment financial decision. Or they might even be a little bit reluctant to buy into the market now with the view that prices could decline further.
15: While nationally aggregated prices are heading downwards, regional markets continue to outperform their capital city counterparts. In the last quarter, combined regional markets grew by 1.1%.
14: Oliver Gordon reporting. Tough new laws come into effect today, cracking down on major supermarkets' price gouging. If Coles and Woolworths are deemed to be using excessive pricing, the companies can be fined up to $10 million. Consumers are hoping it brings some relief at the checkout. Isabel Musali has this report.
20: University student Marcus Verdicchio feels he's missing out on a key part of adulthood, financial independence. And it's not just the housing market that's stopping the 23-year-old from moving out of home.
21: The most important issue, I think, on everyone's mind is quite literally like being able to afford food to eat.
20: He's been watching food prices climb for a few years.
21: I just feel like, you know, inflation's only part of it. Stronger regulation would probably prevent such actions despite whatever inflationary pressures there might be.
20: From July 1st, the Australian Competition and Consumer Commission will monitor the prices set by supermarkets, Coles and Woolworths. And if they're deemed to be using excessive pricing, the companies can be fined up to $10 million. Katrina Lowe is the Deputy Chair of the Australian Competition and Consumer Commission, or the ACCC.
22: This is not about not being able to put prices up where that is justified. It is about making sure that that justification is there.
20: There's no fixed amount for what defines an excessive price.
22: What we will be doing is through data that is provided by supermarkets and also reports from the public, we will be monitoring and assessing those products and that data, having a look in the first instance at costs and margins, and then the surrounding sets of circumstances relating to those products.
20: It's one of the reforms consumer group Choice has been pushing for. Andy Kelly is the Director of Campaigns.
23: What it will do is shine a bit more light on what it actually costs the supermarkets to supply products, to look at, well, how does that compare to other supermarkets, and to actually examine, okay, well, how much money are they making? What is the profit margin on these products? And, you know, it may catch some kind of outliers.
20: In a statement, a Woolworths spokesperson said it's focused on delivering dependable low prices and raised concerns with the laws only targeting two supermarket groups. But the ACCC says it'll apply to any supermarket business that has more than $30 billion of revenue a year in Australia. A Coles spokesperson also stressed it's providing customers with value, and inquiries have found no evidence of price gouging.
24: I don't think it's happening now, but there are a number of tech companies which are using large data sets to convince retailers globally to engage in this sort of conduct.
20: That's Lisa Asher, a retail expert at the University of Sydney.
24: And so Coles and Woolworths will be certainly targets for these types of organisations to sell profit-enhancing opportunities. And this is what the ACCC is protecting us against.
20: The ACCC is encouraging customers and suppliers to get in touch with concerns about pricing of particular products.
14: Isabel Musali there. It's been a signature policy of the Trump administration, ending the right to citizenship for babies born in the US. But today, the Supreme Court has delivered the president a blow, upholding birthright citizenship and striking down the executive order he made on the day he was sworn in for a second term. North America correspondent Lauren Day is following developments from Washington.
12: This is a major blow for the Trump administration, particularly given this is a key part of his hardline immigration agenda. Donald Trump's been campaigning on this issue for years. He, of course, claims that birthright citizenship is a waste of money and that American-born children of undocumented immigrants are used as what he calls anchor babies to secure legal residence for their families. That's because when they turn 21, the American children can then sponsor their parents for green cards. He's also claimed that the US is the only country that has this, but dozens of other countries do, mostly in North and Latin America. And it is true that lots don't. For example, in Australia, a child is only granted

0: executive order on day one of his second term seeking to do so, but that EO never came into effect because it was quickly blocked by multiple lower courts claiming that it violated the Constitution. And today, a 6-3 majority in the Supreme Court found that, yes, that 14th Amendment of the Constitution does guarantee the right to birthright citizenship. So they struck down the president's order.
1: And the court does have more Republican-leaning judges, doesn't it? Is this a personal blow, do you think, for the president?
0: It is. This is the third major blow for Donald Trump out of the Supreme Court. He's had a lot of wins, but he's also had a few major losses, including the tariffs decision earlier this year that went against him. And then earlier this week, there was a decision about who he could fire, ruling that he could not, in fact, remove a member of the Federal Reserve in Lisa Cook. But this may not be the end for his push to end birthright citizenship. He has taken to Truth Social, saying that the decision is too bad for our country, but he's trying to downplay this ruling, suggesting that he is going to find a workaround and that this might be dealt with, in fact, through the Congress with legislation and without the need for a constitutional amendment. Some Senate Republicans are already urging the Congress to pass legislation or a constitutional amendment, but there's likely to be a lot of reluctance because polls show that most Americans do support the right to birthright citizenship, including about 40% of Republicans. So members of Congress are likely to be loath to do this, particularly given the likelihood of success.
1: Lauren Day there. And that's Early AM for today. It's 6:15.
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3: Good morning. Thanks for joining me for this morning's Rural Report. I hope you're having a good start to your Wednesday. Coming up today, WA's Water Minister says there'll be no compromise on key parts of the controversial Fitzroy Derby water plan. We'll hear that chat just before the news at 6:30. First up, though, the local value of Australia's horticulture and wine grapes rose by 6.5% in 2024-25. That's according to the Australian Bureau of Statistics, who have been crunching the numbers over the past 12 months. The total value of the nation's horticulture was just shy of $20 billion. And the head of agriculture statistics at the ABS, Trent Lind, says West Australian producers pulled their weight.
4: Yeah, well, horticulture reached around $19.5 billion nationally, which is up about 6.5% from the 23-24 financial year. And we saw growth across all the key aspects of horticulture, fruit, vegetables and nuts.
5: So if we do break it down a bit, Trent, like the value for fruit, what did that come to be and what was that year on year?
4: Yeah, so that was $7.3 billion for 24-25, and that was up about 6% from the previous financial year.
5: And what about for vegetables and nuts?
4: Yeah, so veggies, that was about $6 billion, and that was up 6%. Nuts was about $1.7 billion, and that showed a fair bit of growth, actually, up 13%.
5: Wow. There were also some big movers when it came to fruit. I understand table grapes and avocados were amongst them.
4: Yeah, they were two of the heavy hitters in the fruit space. So table grapes was about $875 million, and that increased just over $120 million or 16.4% from the last financial year. So the local value of avocados was almost $720 million in 24-25, and that increased almost $130 million from the previous financial year.
5: So an increase overall for avocados, but in WA, I think the value fell, didn't it?
4: It did, yeah, that's right. So we actually saw a pretty interesting story in Western Australia. It's to do with the bearing cycles of the trees in WA. So WA had a really strong production last year, but due to the cyclical nature of the avocado crop was down from that really, really strong year in 23-24. And actually decreased in 24-25 with Queensland becoming the really strong avocado state that year.
5: And I understand avocado producing businesses, their numbers also fell.
4: Yeah, total avocado businesses did fall about 10% nationally. But what we're seeing is some consolidation in the industry, fewer businesses, but they're generally

0: definitely larger growers.
1: Now, you mentioned that WA for the 24-25 financial year was the nation's second biggest avocado producer. But in WA, the statistics show that there was 10% of trees that were not bearing fruit. Does that mean that there's still trees yet to come on stream?
0: Yeah, that's right, Tara. So those non-bearing area reflects younger trees. So there's still some productive capacity coming through over time.
1: And when we look at the top 10 producing areas or even the top 5 producing areas in the nation, there's a couple in Western Australia that stand out.
0: Yeah, there is. Pemberton and Manjimup are a couple of the top regions in WA.
1: And when we continue on with our look at fruit, you also had a good look at bananas across the nation.
0: Yeah, we did. Again, fairly heavily dominated by Queensland with the majority of production coming through, in particularly in far north Queensland. But we did see some banana production in Carnarvon in Western Australia, coming in just inside the top 10 at number 9.
1: And vegetable-wise, potatoes and tomatoes saw big increases for the 25-26 year.
0: Yeah, both of those were quite strong for 24-25. Potatoes reached about $1.2 billion, up around 10%. And yeah, tomatoes also saw quite a strong lift in value as well.
2: Head of Agricultural Statistics at the ABS, Trent Lind, taking a look at the 2024-25 horticultural crop with Tara De Landgraaft. You're listening to The Rural Report. It's 20 minutes past 6. Showers over the southwest land division, more likely about the coast today. Possible shower over far southern Gascoyne, southern Goldfields and Eucla. Also possible morning fog across the southern Gascoyne and northern parts of the southwest land division today, and also windy across the southern coastal districts. Well, biosecurity groups across the state say wild dog attacks on livestock will increase because they've been locked out of controlling dogs on land managed by the state government and native title groups. From today, the Central Wheatbelt Biosecurity Association has been told it must remove traps and not control dogs across 340,000 hectares of land in a number of wheatbelt shires. The land areas are within the Yamatji Conservation Estate, which is jointly managed by the Department of Biosecurity, Conservation and Attractions at the Yamatji Nation Joint Management Body. Biosecurity Association Chair Chris Patmore says they were told last week that permits had not allowed them to control dogs on land and it would not be renewed.
3: We were advised last Friday that our dog control work must cease in the DBCA managed land, which hasn't really come as a surprise to us, but it's extremely disappointing and frustrating.
4: How much land are we talking about?
3: I think it's over 300,000 hectares. It's somewhere around 20% of our area that the Central Wheatbelt Biosecurity Association looks after. But about 80% of our dog control work is done on that land because that's where the majority of the dogs are living and breeding.
4: What is the concern then, Chris, if you stop doing this dog control work in these various parcels of land that are these reserves?
3: The obvious consequences, we're going to have stock attacks initially adjoining those lands, and it won't take long for the stock attacks to become widespread. We've had instances in the past where we've had temporary lockouts from this land, and it's got a direct correlation with the level of stock attacks on nearby farms. So you don't have to be a rocket scientist to work out that the dogs are just going to come out onto the nearby farms and just wreak havoc amongst the livestock.
4: The association was able to conduct dog control in these reserves based on a permit system. Is that correct? And that permit system is what hasn't been renewed?
3: Yeah, that's right. We used to have long-term permits, but in the last few years we've been down to 3 and 6 months at a time, and now the permits have been revoked altogether, which means that as of the 1st of July, we've got to have all our traps out and no more baiting and that sort of thing on those lands, which is very disappointing.
4: How quickly could this become a problem that results in stock attacks from your perspective?
3: It'd be a matter of months, I'd say. Not very long at all, really, in the scheme of things. When you're running sheep, these dogs don't take long to work out that they've got free rein and they'll be breeding up very quickly. Although we did have a brief period a couple of years ago where we were temporarily prohibited, but we were able to get those permits back after, I must say, after we lost some stock in the meantime.
4: Do you think you can do the same again? You can get these permits back in place?
3: Well, we've been at pains to try to meet with these people, the Yamatji Nation Joint Management Body. We've had a couple of brief meetings with them, fairly unsuccessful meetings, I must say. But we're trying to seek some clarity as to what we can do here, because the farmers' livelihoods are at risk here, and we can't just sit back and watch this happen. We've got to try and come to a sensible outcome where we can still do dog control work where it's affecting local farmers.
4: And in your correspondence with the Yamatji Nation Joint Management Body, what was the reason as to why the permits had not been renewed?
3: They've listed about 8 different reasons on the email we got from them, but the most important thing seems to be dingo dreaming, and I'm not sure how dingo dreaming can override the rights of a farmer nearby to run livestock and make a living. The farmers are bound under the BAM Act to control declared pests on their land, which includes the wild dogs. I believe there is a section under the Conservation Act where they can be preserved in some areas, but we're trying to seek clarity from the relevant ministers as to who gets the priority there, because it's running it like this is certainly not going to work.
2: Central Wheatbelt Biosecurity Association Chair Chris Patmore speaking to Joe Prendergast. And the ABC has contacted Yamatji Southern Regional Corporation and we'll let you know when they get back to us. But Esperance livestock producers were also alerted to permitting changes for their local region earlier this year. David Vandenberg says reduced access, decreased funding and standstill on the completion of the exclusion fence is putting farmers in a tricky position.
5: As far as the funding, certainly some of the funding has been pulled from groups across WA, and I think it's an overall cut in funding to agriculture, as we've seen every year. Originally, you know, all that responsibility was with Department of Ag and the APB, and you know, you've seen what happened when they stopped the APB controlling wild dogs in the pastoral regions. There's virtually no small animals left in the pastoral regions. As far as the permission for doggers to operate, that is obviously very political. Apparently in all the UCL, they're not allowed to operate, so no trapping, no baiting, no shooting, which has just come in the last 6 or 7 weeks, I think, which really gives them not much option to control wild dogs coming in. And that's the idea, is to stop them from getting to their agricultural land where they cause problems.
2: Scaddon-based sheep producer David Vandenberg there. Well, Western Australia's water minister says there is no wriggle room for new users seeking surface water allocations under the Fitzroy Derby Water Plan. Consultation on the controversial draft plan to manage water throughout the Fitzroy River catchment and Derby Peninsula closed yesterday. Some of the key points of the draft plan are that no new surface water entitlements will be issued and groundwater use will be limited to a total of 75.5 gigalitres a year. It also states water license applicants, including pastoralists, are unlikely to be allowed to use more than 3 gigalitres a year. Water Minister Don Punch says while the plan is currently in draft form, certain conditions are solid.
6: Yeah, it is a draft plan and we're really looking forward to getting the feedback. When I look at the existing water usage figures within the water that's allocated, it's been very low use by industry. It's been in the order of 2 or 3 gigs in total. So we've set out 3 gigs as an initial sort of benchmark. It's certainly open to increasing that. But what we want to avoid is people applying for a license, then sitting on the license and not using the water. That would be really counterproductive in the Fitzroy, because we want, if water's available, we want to use it for good opportunities for people to actually develop the area.
7: Now, the number of submissions to this draft plan, so we're told tens of thousands. So why do you believe there's such a significant level of interest in the future of that river catchment?
6: Well, it's such an important catchment. It's important, as you said, to pastoralists. There are conservationists who view it as one of the few wild river systems in Australia. It's beautiful country. It's important to First Nations people. So there are so many people who have a perspective on the Fitzroy, both locally and nationally. And that's driven, and my last count was around 52,000 submissions.
7: All right. Now you said this is a draft plan. So in this plan, that no surface water will be used. Is that open to change or is that solid?
6: That's solid. We will not dam any of the tributaries or the river itself, nor will we permit taking of surface water. The values of the river in terms of its linkage to the environment, to the community, to First Nations people is so important that we do not want to impact on surface water.
2: Water Minister Don Punt speaking to Andrew Collins yesterday on Regional Drive, and he estimates the plan will be finalised by November. Taking a quick look at the markets, the Aussie dollar is sitting at 69 US cents. Spot gold is trading 4,007 US dollars an ounce. That's 5,790 Aussie dollars. Crude oil is trading at 69 US dollars and 50 cents a barrel, and nickel is worth $4.45 US cents a pound today. That's all for today's report. I hope you have a great Wednesday wherever you're listening from. It's now time for your local news. It's 6:30.
8: Good morning. This is Jared Lucas with ABC Regional News. The Midwest has recorded its first case of diphtheria, meaning a disease which was almost eradicated is now present in the majority of WA's regions. Diphtheria is highly contagious and potentially life-threatening and can be spread by coughing, sneezing or having direct contact with infected wounds. This year, WA has recorded more than 170 cases, with more than 130 of those in the Kimberley. The Department of Health has been contacted for comment. A Perth FIFO worker has faced court after being arrested at a Goldfields mine site, accused of possessing hundreds of child exploitation images. Nicholas Ward reports.
9: The 33-year-old man, whose name is being withheld to protect potential victims, was arrested at his workplace on Monday. The Kalgoorlie Magistrates Court heard police allegedly found more than 250 child exploitation images and videos on his mobile phone. It's also alleged between May and June he exchanged dozens of sexually explicit messages, images and videos of children, some younger than 9, using mobile apps. The man did not enter pleas to 11 charges and applied for home detention bail at his parents' house in Rockingham. He's been remanded in custody while the property is assessed. He's due back in court on the 9th of July.
8: The City of Greater Geraldton has approved a 4.5% rates increase for residential properties as part of its 2026-27 budget. The rise is the steepest annual rates increase introduced by the city. Despite that, it remains the lowest among comparable regional centres, with the city forecasting the cost of materials and contractors will rise by more than 6%. The budget also projects a turnaround from an operating deficit to a surplus of about $265,000. A wheat belt biosecurity group has warned wild dog attacks on sheep will increase. Now it's lost access to over 300,000 hectares of land across a number of regional shires. The Central Wheat Belt Biosecurity Group has told members they can no longer bait or trap wild dogs on parcels of land managed by the state government and the Yamaji Nation Joint Management Body. Chris Patmore says this will be detrimental to livestock because wild dogs will move quickly into grazing land.
3: About 80% of our dog control work is done on that land because that's where the majority of the dogs are living and breeding.
8: The ABC has contacted Yamaji Southern Regional Corporation for comment. The average price of diesel across regional WA has fallen below $2 a litre for the first time since the war in the Middle East began. The government-run Fuel Watch says diesel averaged $1.91 a litre over the past week in regional WA. Fuel Watch says that diesel prices have fallen 11 weeks in a row since peaking in early April at $3.22 a litre amid global oil shocks. But the Bowser relief is set to be short-lived, with the federal government winding back the fuel excise discount from today. The discount

0: amount will be halved to 16 cents a litre for a month before being scrapped altogether. The Perth Mint says a technical and structural assessment of the Leonora State Battery has found the site is not safe in its current condition. The Mint manages 22 of WA's state batteries, which were ore-crushing facilities operational in mining areas between the 1890s and 1980s. The Mint's Chief Operating Officer, Dion Pornich, says work will begin to remove unsafe structures at the Leonora site.
1: There's a real strong connection to heritage with the Shire and the community here, and we're very keen to support that. So we'll be working with the Shire and the community over the coming weeks to essentially draw up a list of what we can retain.
0: A company chaired by former Fortescue CEO Nev Power has approved a major exploration campaign for iron ore in WA's Midwest. Killey Resources says it has received all regulatory approvals for a 20,000-metre drilling program at its Lodestone iron ore deposit near Morowa. The magnetite project parallels the rail line which connects the Carrara iron ore mine to Geraldton Port. Killey Resources Director Hamish Halliday says the drilling plans to expand the known resources, paving the way for future mining studies.
2: It's already got scale. There's over 100 million tonnes in resources already that's been drilled out privately. We're looking to quadruple that in the next 12 to 18 months. So we're fully focused on heading towards that half a billion tonnes type mark.
0: This is ABC Regional News. The time now is 25 minutes to 7.
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4: Hello and good morning to you. Yes, this is ABC Goldfields, Esperance, Midwest and Wheatbelt with your host, Ivor De Silva behind the microphone and the wonderful Chris Edmondson behind the glass, keeping you informed and entertained on this first day of July. As always, great to be part of your morning and yes, we are together again. The Geraldton studio still needs a bit of work. So, yes, for one more time, we are together. The good news, it is famous quiz day, so a bit of fun coming on the show.
5: Finance update.
4: In commodities overnight, the gold price is 5,790 Aussie dollars an ounce, while the nickel price, $7.40 US a pound. Very good morning to you in Geraldton, where currently it is 12 degrees, a top of 19. Partly cloudy, high chance of showers, light winds becoming southwesterly, 15 to 25 kilometres an hour in the middle of the day, then becoming light in the evening. An overnight low of 11 in Geraldton, then a shower or two tomorrow with the top of 20. Friday, partly cloudy, 21. And then for the start of the weekend, a sunny day, 21 at the top again. To Leonora, where it's 5.4, so a little bit chilly. 17 the top, a mostly sunny day. Overnight low of 7, then partly cloudy conditions tomorrow. A top of 17. Friday, cloudy, 17. And for the trifecta, Saturday, partly cloudy, 17 degrees as well. As the sun's just coming, just rising in Kalgoorlie-Boulder, I can see the silhouette of the clock tower. It's 5.9 degrees, 16 the top, partly cloudy. Those winds southwesterly, 15 to 20 kilometres an hour. They're going to be tending westerly, 20 to 30 kilometres an hour before dawn. An overnight low of 9 in Kalgoorlie-Boulder, then a cloudy day tomorrow, 16. Friday, even cooler, 15 and cloudy. And Saturday, cloudy, 16 degrees. To Esperance, much warmer, 9.1, 17 the top, partly cloudy, very high chance of showers, most likely during this afternoon and early evening. Those winds westerly, 25 to 35 kilometres an hour, tending northwesterly in the early morning, then tending northwest to southwesterly, 30 to 45 kilometres an hour in the morning. Showers for Esperance tomorrow, it's after an overnight low of 11, a top of 15. Friday, a shower or two, 16. And for the start of your weekend, Saturday, partly cloudy, with a top of 17 degrees. And thank you to everyone who's sending through your rainfall figures. Kent in West Dandaragon, 6 millimetres of rain. Good morning to you. Mal in Spalding, 2 millimetres. Helen, 2.5 millimetres of rain in Yetna. Good morning, Ivo and Chris. We've had 3 millimetres of rain overnight at Deepdale. Cheers, Gary. Thank you very much. So you can send them through 0448 922 604 or 1300 525 222.
6: Ladies and gentlemen, girls and boys, gather now around your wireless, for it's that special time. Yes, it's time for the famous quiz.
4: Yes, it's Wednesday once again. We are back on the Wednesday track and ready to quiz you today with the theme of international currencies to mark today, the 1st of July, the first day of the financial year. Here's hoping your financial and fiscal knowledge of other nations' dollars and cents will stand you in good stead for today's test of wisdom. So let's get started with the famous quiz. Always believe it. So what standard of international exchange was used to fix currencies value until the 1910s, dictating that paper money must be backed by a precious metal? What metal standard are we talking about? 0448 922 604 or 1300 525 222. I'll read it again. What standard of international exchange was used to fix currency values until the 1910s, dictating that paper money must be backed by a precious metal? What metal standard were they talking about? 0448 922 604 is the text line, or if you want to ring producer Chris, 1300 525 222. That's question one of the famous quiz. Let's get a song to start us off. This one comes from John Farnham. It was released in September of 1990. It peaked at number 6 on the Australian charts. John Farnham, That's Freedom.

0: The wonderful John Farnham there. That's Freedom. It's just now 16 minutes to 7 o'clock. ABC Goldfields, Esperance, Midwest and Wheatbelt.
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0: Home to an estimated 30,000 people, Kalgoorlie-Boulder ranks as Australia's biggest outback city. It has a bigger population than Alice Springs, Mount Isa and Broken Hill. The Gold Capital is currently serviced by six supermarkets, including supermarket giants Coles and Woolworths in the Kalgoorlie CBD. But is Kalgoorlie-Boulder big enough to support the development of another supermarket? That's a question the Australian Competition and Consumer Commission has been grappling with for the past 6 months while it assesses plans by the Coles Group to develop a new supermarket in the West Kalgoorlie suburb of Somerville. A decision on whether it will be allowed to proceed is expected from the Consumer Watchdog this week, amid concerns it could put smaller independent supermarkets out of business. To find out how locals feel about it, ABC reporter Jared Lucas spoke to shoppers outside Kalgoorlie's existing Coles supermarket to get their thoughts. This is what they had to say.
5: I think we've already got Coles and Woolies and now Spud Shed that I don't think that would take away all the IGA's locally business as well, so I don't think it's necessary.
6: Do you think Kalgoorlie's big enough for two Coles?
7: Yeah, definitely. Coles is flat out all the time. The parking here is at a premium, and people, as you can see, people just driving around, waiting for a park. I reckon it would be enough room for another Coles.
6: Yeah. What do you think it'd do to the other independent supermarkets around town?
7: Everyone's got something different to offer. I mean, the hours here are actually shortened. They start open at 7 o'clock here, they close at 7. So, you know, the other ones open at 4 in the morning. They've got other things to offer, like your hot food and sandwiches and all that sort of thing. Like, everyone's got something to offer, I think.
6: I guess if they want to grow the population here, going to need more supermarkets, don't
7: they? Well, that's it, yeah. You know, I think it's good to have everything shook up a little bit, so yeah.
8: Is Kalgoorlie big enough for another Coles? Ultimately, that's up to their bean counters. If they think they can do it, they can do it. But I don't think there's that many people over in West Kalgoorlie.
6: Do you think it might hurt the smaller competitors, like your IGAs and that sort of thing?
8: Definitely. These people would definitely be put under the stress.
9: I don't think so. I think there's enough. We've got, you know, just down the road, O'Connor Fresh from it. I mean, that's, you know, supporting that area. I don't think we need another Coles. I mean, they say we've got 30,000 people. I don't think we do. We've probably got less than that. So that's a lot of supermarkets to support our population. We definitely don't need another one.
6: Yep. Let's put it this way. If it puts out a smaller independent chain out of business, it's a bad thing in your view?
10: Yeah, I'd say so, because, you know, it's a small community and, you know, everyone gets around their local businesses and help build the community, because, yeah, if you're one small business, you help someone else out and then they'll help you back out. So I think even though, you know, they're a big company, I think with that, this Coles and the Woolies and then even what the Spud Shed now down at the Boulevard, I think they're the, you know, three big pillars. And then I think, yeah, if it's another one, then it might just dilute all of them and might get people out of the jobs. But in saying that, could also provide, you know, young kids more opportunities to work and that. So
6: if Coles builds another supermarket in West Kalgoorlie, you'd be pretty happy?
11: Yes, I'd be pretty happy. It's literally close to my house, so that will be so convenient. I can literally walk there, yeah. Absolutely, a Coles in West Kalgoorlie will be amazing. Parking out here is, as you can hear, it's crazy. So it will be good, yes, I'd love it. Good competition.
12: Great idea, really good idea. It's much needed. This place is bedlam most of the time, particularly on a Saturday, like if you checked out the car park now. Horrible.
6: What do you reckon it might do to the smaller independents?
12: I think that there really is enough people in town, enough shoppers to cater for another large supermarket. I don't think it'll make any difference at all.
13: Yeah, I think it would be amazing. We actually live out in Boulder, so having to not drive all the way into town,

0: to do the shopping be really beneficial. It's pretty busy on a Saturday. I do try and do my shopping during the week, but this week I didn't quite get a chance to get here. So Saturdays are pretty hectic, especially with all the parking and obviously being the only Coles in town. Everyone comes here.
1: That was ABC reporter Jared Lucas speaking to shoppers about plans for a second Coles supermarket in Kalgoorlie-Boulder. As I mentioned earlier, the ACCC is set to make a final determination this week on whether Coles will be able to build its proposed new supermarket and liquor store in Somerville. We'll bring you that news when it's announced, but the consumer watchdog has already shared some of its concerns. In March, it published a preliminary assessment which determined that if the new supermarket was built, Coles' market share would increase to a high level, sustainably lessening competition, and that it would likely only be profitable if it leads to the exit of an effective competitor. I'd like to know what you think. Text or call 0448 922 604 or 1300 525 222. Does Kalgoorlie-Boulder need another supermarket? And we are doing the famous quiz at the moment. I hope you're enjoying question one, all about finance today, international finance. Here's a bit of a clue for you. Always believe it. What standard of international exchange was used to fix currency values until the 1910s, dictating that paper money must be backed by a precious metal? What metal standard are we talking about? Ken, you are correct. Aristotle, you're correct. Chris and Geraldton, correct. Damien, you're correct as well. Frank, good to have your company. You're correct. Garth, no, I'm looking. What standard is it? Let us know. 0448 922 604. Marie and Gero, you're correct. Brad, correct. Glenn and New Nile, Ray and Kalgoorlie, Chris and Geraldton, Jim and Gwalia. Hope you're well, Jim. Great to have your company as well. So if you know what standard of international exchange was used to fix currency values until the 1910s, dictating that paper money must be backed by a precious metal, what metal standard were we talking about? 0448 922 604 is the text line, or 1300 525 222. As we've been saying, today is the first day of the new financial year, and fittingly, there is tour underway that aims to take the topic of tax conversation to First Nations businesses and individuals throughout regions of WA. The Tax Yarning Circle tour lands in the goldfields today. I'll tell you more about that story in a few minutes.
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1: 9 minutes to 7 o'clock on this Wednesday. Now, the Taxation Yarning Circle lands in the goldfields, and being the first day of the new financial year, it's appropriate time to find out more about the yarning circles. The tour is making its way around the country and aims to take the topic of tax conversation to First Nations businesses and individuals to a culturally safe forum. The Kuthatha Women's Women, Amy Rust, is the Managing Director of Jindawani, the organisation engaged by the Tax Ombudsman to host these conversations across the country. The ABC's Chris Edmondson spoke to Amy Rust while she was crossing the WA border on her way to Kalgoorlie-Boulder for the local tax yarning circles. Now, Miss Rust started by explaining what a yarning circle is and why the tour is taking place.
3: A yarning circle, for any other purpose, is just a group of Aboriginal people coming together to talk about a specific subject. And in this case, we are going to be talking about tax. The Tax Ombudsman have started a review into the ATO this year about how the ATO engages with Aboriginal and Torres Strait Islander people.
4: And what's it found so far?
3: As you can imagine, Aboriginal people are not homogenous all over the country, but there's certainly some themes that are coming through already. People are wanting to do the right thing, but a lack of awareness and education about how the ATO work or how tax returns work and are creating anxiety. The tax system feels confusing and intimidating. That there's accessibility issues and barriers with connecting with MyGov and things like that. And that people are having difficulties when finding out who to turn to and getting help when they need it.
4: So when you are looking to identify where to take a yarning circle so that you can address the two-way communication between the ATO and within First Nations and Aboriginal communities, so how do you identify where you need to take the tour of the yarning circle? How do you get the information before you head out on the road?
3: So having worked in this space for a little while, sort of have key contacts at various organisations and corporations across the country, but ideally looking for business hubs. You know, there's a lot of Aboriginal Chamber of Commerce's these days that are connected with a lot of Aboriginal businesses because they would have unique issues that individual community members wouldn't, but also opening that invitation to all local members of the Aboriginal community so that they could come to a space where there is already a level of engagement with the tax office through Aboriginal businesses.
4: And when people get to the Yarning Circles, what sorts of concerns do you hear during those conversations? You reflected earlier about there being, you know, MyGov might not necessarily work in favour for people, but when you're actually having the conversation face-to-face, what do you hear?
3: It's varied, depending if it comes from a business owner. Often those conversations are about, I guess, a lack of legacy. We're talking about often the first or second generation of Aboriginal business owners, as everyone can imagine, sort of the exclusionary policies that government have had for many, many years have meant that Aboriginal people haven't necessarily been involved in the tax system from a business ownership perspective for nearly as long as non-Aboriginal people. So if you're entering into your business ownership for the first time and you don't have your parents or other peers that you could relate to that non-Aboriginal people generally have, there's that harsh learning curve there. So there's a lot about that and how often people think that tax and how to manage tax or at least a basic understanding should be included in the education curriculum because everybody has to deal with it eventually. And it just is a real divide between leaving high school or university then going into the workforce and being expected to know all the things.
4: And I'll just pick up on something you said there. You said everybody, and I think that potentially is very true. So I suppose when it comes to the tax system, you're either highly financially literate and it's what you do. It's kind of like your superpower or your sport and you love it. Or there is another camp that survives with it or has a great fear of interacting with the ATO and making sure that their tax compliance is correct. How do you overcome people's fears here?
3: Well, I mean, nobody likes paying tax, obviously, but everyone deserves a tax system that they can understand and trust. So for Aboriginal people, there is that, can be, not always, and it is getting lesser as each generation comes up, but a inherent distrust of government and government services. We can think about all the terrible policies that our elders have been exposed to for their entire lives. So if you get a letter from government or a call from government, you know, you're automatically sort of, you know, going to be on edge and think you've done the wrong thing and it's going to be punitive.
4: And how do people feel when they've had the opportunity to come forward, to sit in these circles, and they express their concerns about tax compliance, but they then have an opportunity to talk about it, potentially with a lot of people with a lot of like minds and similar experiences? Does it provide a sense of empowerment for people? And do they feel like they're armed with good information and just allows them to have a safe space and a good understanding to move forward financially?
3: Yes, I think so. I mean, we had some young, I'm going to say young kids, but they're adults in Port Augusta the other day who were like, oh, yeah, I know I've got to put my tax return in because it's coming up 1 July. And it's like just some of that basic information that they, you know, may not know about that actually you're a year behind on your tax return, but don't stress, you know, there are people out there that will help you do that and connecting them with ideally local tax agents and financial counsellors that can help through that. But also hearing that experiences have been similar and it's not all negative, like, and also sharing information that the ATO does have an Indigenous hotline. So just that information sharing has also been, I think, really helpful for people.
4: And you mentioned that you spoke to some young people in South Australia just there. You're in Eucla at the moment as we're speaking, not necessarily when we will go to air, but as we're speaking at the moment. Where has the tour been so far and where are you taking it throughout Western Australia?
3: Yeah, we've done the East Coast so far. So we've done Gladstone, Brisbane, Lismore, Sydney, Wagga Wagga, Canberra, Bendigo, Shepparton, Melbourne, Port Augusta, Ceduna, and we'll do Kalgoorlie, Port Hedland at the end of the week and Perth next week. And then we'll go up through a couple more places in South Australia and up to the NT in August. But we're specifically looking to target have those face-to-face conversations. We've also recognise that we're not going to be able to get to everywhere. And that, of course, is disappointing for people who prefer a face-to-face engagement. But we do have a nationwide survey for Aboriginal and Torres Strait Islander people to fill out that would hopefully capture some of their ideas and concerns as well.
4: And where would people find that information?
3: On our website, so www.jindawani.com.au.
1: It's 2 minutes to 7 o'clock. That was Kākātha woman Amy Russ, who is the managing director of Jindawani, the organisation engaged by the Tax Ombudsman to host Tax Yarning Circle conversations across the country. Ivor De Silva with you here on ABC Goldfields, Esperance, Midwest and Wheatbelt. Yes, the combined show. Hopefully only one more time. The Geraldton studio just wasn't ready this morning to be able to bring you just the Midwest and Wheatbelt. But it's great having your company. We do like the extended audience, especially on Famous Quiz Day. So question one is, what standard of international exchange was used to fix currency values until the 1910s, dictating that paper money must be backed by a precious metal? What metal standard were they talking about? 0448 922 604. That's the text line. Or give Chris a call, 1300 525 222. Question two coming up after the news. And thank you to Ted in Kalgoorlie. Good morning, Chris and Ivo. We definitely do not need another Coles. We have enough choice in Kalgoorlie-Boulder already. There is already IGA in O'Connor area, a business that's been supporting local community groups for many years. Thank you very much, Ted in Kalgoorlie. As I said, the statewide 10-minute bulletin is on its way. After that, now here's a sentence you don't say every day. The Perth Mint was in Leonora last night. So why do you ask? Well, there's been some community speculation and discussion about the future of the state battery. We'll bring you the details of that discussion after the statewide news. And as I did say, we will have question two of the famous quiz. But right now, it is statewide news, 7 o'clock.
5: I love the ABC. Listening since I was a kid of 15. The reason we like the ABC, it's got something there for everybody.
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0: 17, the expected maximum for Eucla, partly cloudy. It's 8.5. While Norseman, 6, tops of 16, becoming windy and partly cloudy. Wooloona, sunny and 17. You're on 4.8. While it's 5.5 in Leonora, a mostly sunny day and 17. And as I look up Hannon Street in Kalgoorlie Boulder, it's 5.3. Blue skies everywhere. Can't see anything, but they say it's going to be a partly cloudy day, a top of 16. It's 13 minutes past 7.
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1: Now, as I said, the Perth Mint was in Leonora last night to hold a community meeting about the state battery. There's been some community speculation about its future. Reporter Katrina Tapp spoke to the Mint's Chief Operating Officer, Dion Pornich, about what they are planning.
2: The battery here in Leonora has been in place since 1899, so 127 years, and interestingly, exactly the same age as the Perth Mint building back in East Perth. And the state of the battery is quite poor, so we've had some structural assessments done of the battery, and the condition is quite bad. And our number one priority for the state battery program is the health and safety of the public and the community. So we're looking at making that building safe by removing the unsafe structures. And we're here today and also this evening just talking to the Shire and the community about that program of work, and also how can we work with them to retain as much of the heritage of that building as possible.
3: And you mentioned sort of that history there. I mean, it's a very old structure and it's been there for a long time, but was also a very sort of functional and important part of mining processes in the area at the time. I wondered if you could speak to that history and that sentiment a little bit, and maybe even for those who don't know, what is a battery?
2: The state batteries were established way back in the 1890s by the state government. They were built to provide low-cost refining opportunities for prospectors and miners that didn't really have the financial backing to build their own plants. So these were established all the way up from Marble Bar in the north, way down to Norseman. And in their heyday, there was way over 70 of these buildings. And they were run by the state government. And they did play a really important part in the birth of the gold and expansion of the gold mining industry in Western Australia. And as such, you know, our connection with the Perth Mint, you know, we can really resonate with what the state batteries did to have one of the best gold mining industries anywhere in the world.
3: I understand the Perth Mint manages 22 of those sites, and there has been assessments undertaken across those sites over the last couple of years. What sort of prompted the Mint to look into the condition of those state battery sites?
2: Yeah, that's correct, Katrina. So we have 22 of the sites that is under a management order for the Perth Mint. So we don't own it, it's still Crown land, but we are responsible for maintaining those. There's a total of 73. The Department of Planning, Lands and Heritage have 40-odd. There's 5 within the Department of Mines, a couple in private hands, and Dwyer has one as well. So we've had these under our control since the late 1980s. I've been with the Perth Mint since late 2022. And when I joined, we were just refreshing our strategy, and there was probably a recognition at that stage that we didn't understand a lot of information about the state batteries, what condition they were in, and what sort of liability they were posing for the corporation. So we embarked in a series of investigations. We conducted preliminary site investigations in terms of environmental impacts. We looked at structural integrity assessments, hazardous materials assessments, and also cultural assessments as well. So we conducted those on all 22 of those sites over sort of 2023, 2024. And what we've been embarking on now for the last 18 months is a program of works to reduce the health exposures and safety exposures to the public and the community.
3: Do we know what parts of the battery will be able to be kept, or sort of will there be further evaluations to assess that?
2: Yeah, no, that's right. So we have a basic idea of what we think is salvageable. For instance, there's dual battery stamps. So those are the big stamps that came down, big iron ore rods that crushed the gold-bearing ore. So we'll definitely be salvaging those. But we've just come out of a really positive meeting with the councils here at the Leonora, Shire of Leonora. And what we've agreed to is to work with them collaboratively to identify what parts of the plant we can retain. And they'll be looking at relocating and potentially rebuilding some of that structure in the future. There's a real strong connection to heritage with the Shire and

0: the community here, and we're very keen to support that. So we'll be working with the Shire and the community over the coming weeks to essentially draw up a list of what we can retain.
1: As you mentioned, there is a big sort of heritage value to the community. Do you know how much the community will have a say in what happens to the site going forward?
0: Yeah, we've actually got a community session this evening, and that's part of our community engagement and consultation process. So we'll be asking for feedback from the community this evening. And two of my team will also be staying in Leonora overnight and running sort of pop-up sessions tomorrow to seek feedback. And we've also got coming back to Leonora in the middle of July to conduct further sessions. So we think there's going to be a number of different opportunities for the community to provide us feedback on what they'd like to see retained.
1: And part of that sort of community chatter as well was there was mentions of building or the site being heritage listed. Does it have a heritage listing as such, or is that maybe not such an accurate claim?
0: Yeah, so there's a formal term of heritage, which is if you look at some historical buildings in Perth, they are heritage listed and you can't do anything to them.
1: Yeah.
0: Without engaging the Heritage Council. Mm-hmm. So we did engage with the Department of Lands and Heritage, and they provided us a determination back in July 2024. And they said at that stage that, look, they didn't have an interest in sort of formally recognising it as an important heritage piece.
1: Mm-hmm.
0: So, but that's notwithstanding that the heritage is still important to the local community. And, we obviously absolutely recognise that and want to support them as much as we can. But the formal term of heritage listed, the termination was it wasn't suitable for the Heritage Council to recognise it as such.
2: 21 minutes past seven. That was Perth Mint's Chief Operating Officer, Dion Pornich in Leonora, speaking with the ABC's Katrina Tapp about the future of the town's state battery. You're with Arvid De Silva here on ABC Goldfields Esperance at Midwest and Wheat Belt. Question two of the famous quiz. Which ancient Asian country is widely credited by historians as being the first to introduce paper currency? Here's a bit of a clue for you. Yes, if you know what it is, ABC 0448 922 604 1300 525 222. Which ancient Asian country is widely credited by historians with being the first to introduce paper currency? Now, we heard just before about the decision by the ACCC to block Coles' plans to open another supermarket in Kalgoorlie-Boulder. There has been a statement by Coles. This is attributable to a Coles spokesperson. We disagree with the ACCC's decision. Blocking the development of a new supermarket on a vacant site does not promote competition. It denies Kalgoorlie shoppers greater choice and convenience. The proposal will have delivered clear benefits for South Kalgoorlie customers, including easier access to more than 24,000 products, improved store amenities, and increased online home delivery capacity at a time when more customers want to shop online. Customers would also have benefited from Coles' statewide pricing model, meaning they would pay the same grocery prices as customers in metropolitan Perth. There'll be more on that later on in the show and on the regional news and online when an online article does go up.
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2: Where it is 23 minutes past seven. Beach and dune erosion has become a big problem for beachside Midwest communities as of late. We've seen issues in Geraldton, Horrocks, Dongara and particularly Lancelin. Now, the Shire of Gingin called a special council meeting to discuss erosion last night, and Gingin Shire President Linda Balcombe joins us on the show. Good morning to you, Linda. How are you?
4: Good morning, Ivor. Good, thank you. How are you?
2: Good, yeah. What was discussed last night?
4: So last night there was a special council meeting to move a motion to declare the coastal erosion at Lancelin Beach to be a natural disaster and to demand that the West Australian Government fund emergency coastal works. That motion was lost, but an alternative motion was passed, which is basically the same, requesting DFIS to, with the state government, to

0: investigate the current coastal erosion event affecting Lancelin and whether it meets eligibility criteria for activation of the disaster recovery funding arrangements. And also, if it doesn't, then state government needs to review the scope of disaster funding arrangements to determine whether severe coastal erosion events would be expressly recognised, as that needs to be done. And this motion also authorises myself to keep lobbying, which I have been. I've been sending letters, I've been calling ministers to come to Lancelin and talk to the community and help us, or tell us why they're not helping us, because at the moment no one's answering my calls. Late yesterday I got an email from the assistant minister to the Minister of Transport saying she would like to meet with me maybe late July or mid-August
1: So
0: in
1: you're saying
0: her
1: that
0: office.
1: no state government minister or politician has come to Lancelin to see what's going on?
0: No one at all. I've talked to the departments, asking them to get their ministers to come up, asking them to come up. I've asked the ministers to come up, and basically the Minister for Transport, the Minister for Planning, and the Premier have all put me off to the Assistant Minister to the Minister of Transport, and she can't come up, even though she said in Parliament to Shane Love that she would be making her way up here to see it. I have now gotten a letter from her office yesterday to say that I need to meet her in her offices in Perth.
1: What can happen during the time? And they're saying that this assistant minister can come up, say, late July. With the winter weather coming, what can happen between now and the end of the month?
0: Well, we can't keep putting sand down to protect what's called the hotel and the caravan park, which are the two privately owned properties that are affected at the moment. We don't have the money. That sand dune, if it breaks, it will inundate into the caravan park, and eventually it will go to the road, which is a state, which are state assets. You know, electricity and sewage are assets of other stakeholders. We need, and the building, the Lancelin Hotel will have to be closed if it gets to their foundations. We don't want that to happen. We want the state government to jump in now, not with a set amount of money as the first motion required last night, but we want them to jump in now and help us solve this problem.
1: What do you reckon that the solution is?
0: I'm not a coastal engineer. Eventually, the long-term solution would have to be something like a reef or a groyne or something like that that would protect the whole of that bay. But we're talking millions of dollars, and I understand that. But look, there's a racetrack going on in Perth that's costing millions of dollars. I think this is more important when you're looking at saving assets and people's properties, that the government just talk to us. They're not even talking to us. I keep hearing ministers saying on radio or in parliament that they're working with us. Well, we don't feel like we're being worked with. They need to get here and work with us.
1: Where to now?
0: Where to now? Well, I'm just going to keep pushing this point in their faces and keep sending emails and making phone calls till someone comes up and supports us. The only person supporting us at the moment is Shane Love. And he understands the dire need of the Lancelin Hotel. We need other politicians to jump on board and help us through this.
1: Ms. Balcombe, thank you so much for joining us on the show.
0: Thank you.
1: That is Linda Balcombe there, the Shire President of Gingin, talking about that coastal erosion there. And in a quirk of fate, and I swear this wasn't planned, we do have Shane Love coming onto the show after 7:35 into the studio. So if you do have any questions for Mr. Love, 0448 922 604 1300 525 222, will certainly be putting this issue to him and finding out what the government, what he wants the government to do in relation to the sand erosion. You're with Arvita Silva here on ABC Goldfields, Esperance, Midwest and Wheatbelt. This is your final opportunity for question two of the famous quiz. Which Asian country, excuse me, I'm going to have to cough. Excuse me, which ancient Asian country is widely credited by historians with being the first to introduce paper currency? This was a very good clue by producer Chris. So yeah, 0448 922 604 or 1300 525

0: Triple Two. Now, touted as politics in the pub, tonight, this Wednesday, the 1st of July, the WA Nationals will be at a Goldfields Hotel to chat politics and hopefully the issues that are important to you. After 7:30, I'll be joined in the studio by the leader of the Nationals in Western Australia, Shane Love. So if you've got any questions you'd like to throw Mr. Love's way, be sure to throw those questions our way and we'll ask them on your behalf. 0448 922 604 is the text line, or 1300 525 222. We'll also have question three of the famous quiz. We'll also get your finance report and also the weather for today. But right now, it is time for regional news because it is 7:30.
1: Hello, I'm Barbara Miller. On AM after 8, the biggest monthly fall in housing values since 2022. And will new laws prevent major supermarkets from price gouging?
2: Good morning. This is Jared Lucas with ABC Regional News. In an unprecedented move, Australia's consumer watchdog has exercised new powers to block the opening of a new Coles supermarket and liquor store in Kalgoorlie-Boulder on the grounds it could knock out smaller competitors. For the past 6 months, the Australian Competition and Consumer Commission has assessed plans by Coles to lease land in the West Kalgoorlie suburb of Somerville for the new development. The historic mining city is already serviced by six supermarkets, including an existing Coles in the Kalgoorlie CBD. The ACCC has now formally opposed the company's proposal because it would likely have the effect of substantially lessening competition to the overall detriment of consumers and likely lead to the exit of an independent competitor. In a statement, Coles says the decision underestimates Kalgoorlie's future growth and denies shoppers greater choice and convenience. It says the new store would have supported 120 local jobs and the development of 250 new homes. New figures show house prices in regional WA remained at record highs in June, despite a nationwide decline. A report by REA Group found prices were flat over the month but remain at record highs, up nearly 17% compared with this time last year. The median house price across regional WA is now $671,000. REA Group senior economist Anne Flattery says housing supply is simply not keeping pace with demand.
3: We've also seen an underbuilding problem in regional WA, which has meant that the population growth has been quite strong, but at the same time, housing's not keeping up. And that, again, is a factor that's contributing to stronger home prices.
2: The Midwest has recorded its first case of diphtheria, meaning a disease which was almost eradicated is now present in the majority of WA's regions. Diphtheria is potentially life-threatening and highly contagious and can be spread by coughing, sneezing or having direct contact with infected wounds. This year, WA has recorded more than 170 cases of the disease, with 130 of those reported in the Kimberley. The Department of Health has been contacted for comment. The City of Greater Geraldton is switching its contractor, which provides e-scooters for hire to the public, in a bid to improve safety. E-scooter company Beam has serviced the city for the past 3 years under a previous arrangement. At a council meeting on Tuesday night, councillors voted 6-3 to trial competing company Ario for 1 year. Mayor Jerry Clune says the decision was based on an assessment that the new company's e-scooters will be safer.
4: They've got a new technology where they can actually measure where the helmet is, so it sends a frequency out, so if it's not being worn how it should be, then the machine won't operate.
2: A company chaired by former Fortescue CEO Nev Power is behind plans for a new iron ore mine in WA's Midwest, which it says will feed into a global shift towards greener steel production. Killy Resources says its Lodestone deposit near Morowa is located adjacent the rail line which connects the Carrara iron ore mine to Geraldton Port. Killy director Hamish Halliday says the mine would produce a high purity magnetite product which is in demand for use in next generation electric arc furnace steel mills.
5: It's sort of the new generation of where steel's headed. Electric arc furnace steel production will be half the world's production of steel by mid-century. There's obviously a huge savings from a CO2 perspective as well. This is about an 80% reduction in emissions, which is something that's a big driver for the industry.
2: The owner of one of Kalgoorlie's most historic gold mines has applied to discharge large quantities of groundwater at a nearby

0: open pit. The Mount Charlotte underground mine has been operating continuously since 1963. Northern Star Resources says water volumes at Mount Charlotte have increased due to significant underground drilling activity. The gold miner has applied to the Department of Water and Environmental Regulation to discharge up to 800,000 cubic metres a year of hypersaline groundwater from Mount Charlotte into the Union Club pit at the nearby Mount Percy mine. And a new lithium mine in WA's goldfields is set to begin operations in August after Kalgoorlie-based contractor MLG Oz won a $70 million contract to provide mining services. The Pioneer Dome mine, 130 kilometres south of Kalgoorlie, is on track to ship first product overseas from Esperance Port before the end of the year amid resurgent prices for lithium. This is ABC Regional News. The time now is 25 minutes to 8.
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3: After 8:30, new rules for your local fish and chip shop so you know what you're buying and where it comes from. 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
4: 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But you are listening to ABC Goldfields, Esperance, Midwest and Wheat Belt. It's Wednesday and it's the first day of the financial year. We're doing a financial quiz for you. We're up to question 3. You might remember this on your telly or on your radio.

Chris, you done it well. What was the day and year that decimal currency was introduced to Australia? I'll play that again one more time because Chris done it so well.

0: Bit of a clue to question two as well. 0448 922 604 or 1300 525 222.
1: Money talks, money talks. Dirty cash, I want you, and dirty cash, I need you all.
2: It's your daily finance update with Charles Johnson, wealth advisor with RM Capital in Albany.
0: And good morning, Charles. How are you?
3: I'm well, Ivo. Now, was that xylophone filling, was that turning Japanese?
0: I think it was. I think it was. It was pretty well done, because you actually sang it as well as you did it.
3: Oh, man, you're mixing up some genres there. And I'm starting to wonder, are you recycling these quiz questions? I can remember you asking this before.
0: It is one, probably one that we do every so often, yeah, because we love the jingle. Okay. just means that people need to get it correct. That's all.
3: Yes, okay. Well,
0: all right. What's happening on the markets?
3: Well, look, companies that make semiconductors, they drove the US indices to record highs last night. But that said, you got to keep in mind that, you know, when you got mind-boggling market capitalizations of these tech juggernauts, if they were excluded, the broader market actually wasn't that strong. You got something like 20 companies in the US now have a market capitalization greater than $1 trillion Australian dollars, and 8 of these companies on their own are bigger than the whole market cap of the ASX 200. So, you know, you've just got a bit of a risk in the market. It's just so concentrated in the US at the moment. So, look, the FTSE was up 0.1, the DAX was up 1.5%, the Dow was up 0.3%, SP 500 up 0.8%, and the NASDAQ, driven by those juggernauts, up 1.5%. AMD was up 7.7%, Intel up 6%, Lam Research up 5.5%, Applied Materials up 4.9%, SpaceX up 4.1%, Johnson & Johnson was down 1.8%, and Eli Lilly lost 2.5%. The gold price, $4,012, Aussie terms $5,798. Nickel price was steady, $16,310 a tonne. Iron ore, $100.20. Brent lost 1.3%, $73 a barrel. West Texas Intermediate, $70. And the Aussie dollar will buy is 69.2 US cents. Yesterday our market was down

0: 45 points, or 0.5% closing at 8,778. And at the moment, our futures are flatlining, saying that we may or may not be up 8 points today, Ivo.
1: Sounds good. Charles, thank you so much for your time.
0: Okay, speak tomorrow.
1: That's Charles Johnson there, wealth advisor at RM Capital. It's 21 minutes to 8 o'clock. Thank you to the texter saying, Sebastian, maybe now Coles and more importantly the city of Kalgoorlie-Boulder will realise they built the current Coles in the wrong location. It should never have been allowed to be developed where it is. The old Coles Kmart site should have been redeveloped. Much more space and better parking. Thank you very much there to Sebastian.
2: This is ABC Goldfields, Esperance, Midwest and Wheatbelt.
1: Now, there's very much a state of flux when it comes to politics in Western Australia. There are major issues that have risen. The defection of a Liberal to an Independent, the death of infant Willow at Kalgoorlie-Boulder Hospital, and the rise of One Nation. To discuss this and all, I'm joined by Shane Love, who is the leader of the Nationals in Western Australia. If you've got any questions, do send them through 0448 922 604. Good morning, Mr. Love.
3: Yeah, good morning, Ivo. It's great to be here in Kalgoorlie and the lovely Goldfields.
1: It's not too cold as well, which is always good. We'll get to what brings you to Kalgoorlie-Boulder in a moment, but we just spoke to Linda Bolcom, who is the Gingin Shire president, about the fact that beach and dune erosion has become a big problem for beachside suburbs in the Midwest communities. Will you be speaking to the Gingin Shire, and what have you said on the subject?
3: Well, I was in fact talking to the CEO, acting CEO of Gingin, only yesterday afternoon about the situation down there, which is really an emergency at the moment. There's an unexplained shift in the currents, which in the last 15 months or so have seen 10, 20, 30 metres at a time disappearing from the foredune in front of the Lanson Sands Hotel, but also the North End Caravan Park and a heap of houses and other public infrastructure, which is at threat. So what we get from the government, they've got to talk about what to do and we need to do research, etc. But this is an emergency that needs to be addressed now. And I would make it akin to having people who live in the hills, in bushfire-prone areas. We don't say to them, well, we're not going to send the fire brigade in. We need to actually send in some help from the state level to actually get a situation under control at Lanson, so we do have the time to have a good hard look at what we're going to do there in the future.
1: The Shire President said that the Premier, the Ministers, haven't come up there to speak to the people. Is that disappointing?
3: It's very disappointing, and I've raised this in Parliament numerous times in the last year or so, including in the last sessions of Parliament. We had what's called a grievance, where I get 7 minutes to outline the situation to the Minister for Transport designated her assisting minister to attend and to listen. And I understand that there is a commitment to visit Lanson, but it won't be for several weeks. I'm disappointed it hasn't happened already.
1: Okay, let's get on to Kalgoorlie-Boulder. What brings you to the Gold Capital?
3: Well, I'm here with my colleague, the Honourable Rob Horseman, MLC, and we've been out and about in the goldfields. We're here in Kalgoorlie today, but we've spent time in the northern goldfields over the last couple of days, Laverton and Leonora, having a chat to people out there and getting a feel for what's happening on the ground there. And I have to say there's a lot of excitement and a lot of new industry, new mines starting up, demands on infrastructure that are very common across regional Western Australia, the lack of proper planning for water into the future, power into the future, even the provision of a land in a place where you would think there'd be an abundance of land, but there's not enough land to put houses on. As we know, that's a common thing. Last week I was in the Pilbara hearing exactly the same issues up there. The government has belatedly recognised some of the problems in the Pilbara with some announcements around provision of water, but it's taken a lot of pressure to actually get them to do that. But in the northern goldfields, that's also a real issue. Those communities are struggling to provide enough water for themselves and to many of the mines that need higher quality water for their processes.
1: Many issues to discuss. Firstly, the death of infant Willow at Kalgoorlie Regional Hospital. Do you agree with the way Rural Health West has handled the situation?
3: I'm disappointed that there hasn't been an announcement of a coronial inquest into the death of baby Willow.
1: And shouldn't that be up to the coroner, though?
3: The government has the ability through the Attorney General to direct an inquest. And look, as a parent and a grandparent, my heart goes out to baby Willow's mum, Cadence.

0: this is just a terrible thing to have happened, and I think we need to look into what was a perhaps preventable death to get to the bottom of exactly what happened. We've been calling for that. I know the Shadow Minister for Health has been calling for it. The Minister has said she would welcome a coronial inquiry. The Attorney General has the ability to direct it, and I do not understand why it hasn't taken place.
1: I mean, the death of infant Willow is absolutely a tragic accident that has happened, especially for the family. But given that circumstance, wouldn't then every child's death would be, you'd want the minister to direct that a coronial inquest should occur? Shouldn't that be, the power should be divided between the government and the coroner, that the coroner should have only that ability to do it?
0: Well, that's not the case. The case is that the Attorney General has the ability
1: in exceptional circumstances.
0: In exceptional circumstances. And what we've seen here is that there's been an inquiry, a review into the death of baby Willow. There has been some implications from that around whether or not there could have been an airlift earlier, etc. Now, we really need to get to the bottom of that so that we understand exactly what occurred.
1: Yeah, the WA Liberals have urged the government to improve the capability of the Royal Flying Doctor Service after baby Willow did die. Opposition health spokesperson Libby Medham said the government's $800 million commitment to expand the RFDS has clearly been ineffectual. What are your thoughts on this and what needs to be done?
0: Look, I don't know that it is a matter just of funding, but of course...
1: money always helps.
0: We would always like to see more money being put in there, and I agree with Libby that there does need to be generous application of funds to the Royal Flying Doctor Service, because we all know what a wonderful service that is for regional people. As you know, probably the RFDS have been in town here doing some consultations. In fact, my colleague,
1: was
0: involved in that last night and discussing these issues with them. I think that's one of the reasons that I would like to see that coronial inquest, to see just what actually did occur, and just get to the bottom of what improvements there could be made. Now, we know that, for instance, the Chief Health Officer 4 years ago conducted a review into aeromedical services in Western Australia and recommended that there be an overarching body to coordinate and to oversee the operations of things like the RFDS and the DFES helicopters, etc. That hasn't been acted on in 4 years. So this government hasn't been active in this space in any way to actually coordinate and to understand fully the aeromedical needs of Western Australia.
1: You're listening to Shane Love here, leader of the Nationals in WA. In Kalgoorlie-Boulder, they're heading to the pub tonight to want to hear what you have to say. The Nationals rail bill, a huge thing. Lara Jensen, amazing, amazing person, and the fight that she's put forward. Do you think this will get through? I've said this before. I don't understand why people would not want this to occur.
0: Well, there are those people who are opposed to it and understand that they have different views about what's required. The bill itself is one which would allow there to be no ambiguity, that there would need to be better lighting on trains, including forward-facing beacons and side lights. Further details around that could be prescribed in regulation, which is normal in these types of things. You don't want to mandate everything in the legislation, because standards change over time. But Lara's put up a fight over this, along with other families who have been affected in very recent anniversary of the tragedy. So, look, after all these years, it's time that action was taken. And it's not just in Western Australia that this is a problem. It's right across Australia. There are other families who are also grieving and trying to get some reform so that they don't see other families going through this. And the Rail Fail campaign that was run nationwide was there trying to ensure that these lights were installed on trains. If we can actually do it in Western Australia, I think it will flow through to the rest of Australia, because the industry has to operate nationally, so eventually they'll all have to come in line if it comes in here.
1: For want of a better word, are you getting much love from the government there?
0: The minister did come in. I did the second reading speech on the last week of Parliament, sitting block. So she did come and sit and listen, and that was noted by me in a letter that I then wrote to the Premier asking him to consider the implications of this and to allow his party to have a full discussion on it, not come out and rule it out. So he has that letter. What they do from here will be up to the government, but I'm trying not to make this a political football.
1: No.
0: This is about getting an
1: saving
0: outcome,
1: lives.
0: Saving lives, getting an outcome that will be good for the community, and also, I think, respect the grief of these families, and not just in that particular incident, but there's been many families have been touched by this. But the work that Lara has done especially has been amazing, and I've been around about the state since that bill was read in, and I've had numerous people come up to me and say, thank you for what you're doing. We knew the family, or we know Lara, and what you're doing is honouring the memory of their loved ones.
1: There is speculation that One Nation will soon open a branch office in Kalgoorlie-Boulder. They are painting themselves on social media as the party of regional WA and Australia. Are you worried for the future of the Nationals with the rise of One Nation?
0: Look, Western Australians know that there is one party which has represented the regions for 100 years. That's the National Party. And we've got some fantastic local members in seats in across the regional Western Australia who are working really hard for their community and are making impact at the local level. So I don't have any concern about the return of my city members as long as they work hard, and they are, and they represent their community, and they do, and they listen to what the community needs are and act upon that. I think we'll see the support continue for the Nationals in those seats that we hold. But we also recognise there are areas of Western Australia, regional Western Australia, regions of Western Australia that are not held by Nationals, lower house MPs. And so for that very reason, we've designated two of our upper house MPs, that's the two that we have, to the regions that are most important economically, and that's the Pilbara. So we have an office up there with one of our MLCs there. And Rob Horseman, who's with me today, is on watch for the goldfields to ensure that our party treats this area as a priority as well, because the goldfields are one of the economic powerhouses of Western Australia. But they're also one of the great stories of regional development. I think if you come out and have a look at what was done 100 years ago in Kalgoorlie...
1: Yeah.
0: In
1: but
0: terms
1: then why
0: of
1: is the,
0: infrastructure.
1: Why is, yeah, but why, is the, now, why is the polling showing that One Nation is getting traction? And, I mean, you must be... I'll be remiss of you and your party if you didn't do your own internal polling, and I'm guessing it's coming up the same. Are you worried that One Nation will take over some of regional WA and it's looking like they will win seats?
0: You take nothing for granted in politics, Ivo, and we don't take anything for granted. But I think... The old adage in state politics especially is that all politics are local.
1: Yes.
0: And so what
1: yes.
0: you're seeing is a federal fueled furore, I think, because of the collapse of the coalition earlier on in the year and now the restatement of it. The flow on from that obviously will affect all voters in all jurisdictions.
1: Yeah.
0: But here in Western Australia, in communities where people see their local member out and about, I think that is what's most important, rather than whatever's going on in Canberra and whatever the latest opinion polls federally are. Statewide is different in Western Australia than the rest of Australia is what our polling says. But as I say, we're not taking anything for granted here, and nor should we. People shouldn't be taken for granted, and that's when people get angry. Is when they're not being listened to and their vote's being taken for granted because their member is silent because they're part of a party which takes them for granted.
1: Cheeky question. Have you asked the Premier or whatever who makes the decision whether you can return as the opposition leader now that you've got equal numbers?
0: Well, there's been pretty strong precedent on that in the last term when the numbers went to 3-3, and that was that there was no vacancy, so therefore there's no decision to be made. It's actually the Speaker of the House who rules who should be. But the convention is that the person with the second most seats is the official opposition.
1: Trying to recruit someone from Labor, that would be a good way.
0: Look, that might be one option. And
1: Ali Kent, are you listening? Put that rumor out there. There we go. How we go with that?
0: We take a look at any Labor member that wants to come over. But there are a few that I wouldn't have either.
1: Yeah, no. Mr. Love, thank you so much for your time, and no wish worries. You all the best in the goldfields.
0: Very good. Thank you.
1: That is Shane Love there, the leader of the Nationals. It is 6 minutes to 8 o'clock, and thank you to Wendy on the text line saying, good morning, Ivo and Shane Love. Very glad to hear from the leader of the Nationals, one of the busiest and most effective parliamentarians in WA. That's Wendy from the Midwest. We've only just begun.
2: You'll find us chasing the sun. Today's weather with Jessica Lingard from the Bureau of Meteorology.
1: Yes, good morning to you, Jessica Lingard. Jess, are you... Oh, Jess. Jess. I don't think we have Jess on the line. No?
3: Helen.
1: Oh, Helen Reed. That's...
3: I'm almost as good as her.
1: It's Helen Reed. My apologies. I'm going on our connection that we have on the computer, and it's like, where are you? Where? And forget that it's a Wednesday.
3: Well, she's in a slightly different place to me because I've got her day off today, and I step into her enormous shoes. And I try and do my best. But hopefully we can all work out where we are across the Goldfields, Esperance, and Midwest Wheat Belt, I gather, as well. And we can just have an idea that we've got a little bit of shower activity. We've had a little bit of rainfall throughout the entire region, more along the coastlines especially. Esperance was doing very well for their numbers and the rain gauges down there. Geraldton area also picking up a little bit. But, yeah, still that sense of a couple of showers coming in along the coastlines. And if you're on the southern coast in particular, you need to be careful of the gale warning out over the waters, as well as the caution statement for the hazardous surf as well. So a little bit of winter action happening, I think, is the safest way to wrap up this broad area of the state.
1: Beautiful. Oh, well, tell us the maximum temperatures for the Goldfields, Esperance, Midwestern Wheat Belt.
3: All right, we are looking at Kalgoorlie coming in with a 16 degrees. Laverton also 16 degrees. Who else is 16? Oh, yes, Salmon Gun 16. Oh, Esperance 17. Geraldton's looking at 19. Eneabba 19. Beacon 15. Northam 17. And then if we're looking at Meekatharra, they're looking at 16, but they've got a bit more of a sunshiny day. Everywhere else is looking at half a hint of a shower of rain, it seems.
1: Helen, thank you very much. You're so much better than Jessica Lingard. I'll replay that for her tomorrow. There you go. You take care.
3: Thank you. You too.
1: That's Helen Reed from the Bureau of Meteorology. It is 4 minutes to 8 o'clock, and I'm joined now by Chris Edmondson. Good morning, Chris.
4: Good morning to you, Ivo. It was Helen Reed this morning, just in case you're wondering. And, on the phone.
1: Oh, I'm pressing, going, where are you?
4: I know. It's terrible when people just leave you hanging, don't they?
1: All right, let's get it, because we've only got a couple of minutes to go. Question one was, what standard of international exchange was used to fix currency values until the 1910s, dictating that paper money must be backed by a precious metal?
4: Well, if you had to guess the answer to this one, it's a standard. That's the question we asked you. Just think of the most precious metal that you can think of, and then you would come up with gold and standard. Gold standard. There you go. That's the answer to question one.
1: Question two was, which ancient Asian country is widely credited by historians with being the first to introduce paper currency?
4: Well, I had a bit of a hunt around, and it would seem that most historians agree that China was the first place to use it.
1: That.
4: Yeah,
1: there we go.
4: A couple of people said Japan, because Japan has that amazing sort of cultural association with paper.
1: Flying cash was created during the Tang Dynasty.
4: That's right.
1: To avoid the danger of transporting heavy strings of copper coins, merchant and governments created flying cash.
4: So it was a weight thing.
1: There we go. All right, question three. I just have to play it again.

0: Gets me every time.
1: There you go.
0: And that was?
1: That was the 14th of February, 1966. So Valentine's Day, 1966, is when we swapped from the old imperial system of pounds and pence to dollars and cents in Australia. And do you know how many people that rang through and sang that at me?
0: As it should be.
1: A lot of people. So good on you there. I was very impressed.
0: All right. We've got a lot of people in the quiz. Let's see what number the computer does choose. And it is...
1: It has come up with number 17,
0: Let's
1: Ivo.
0: Let's go down number 17. Catherine and Leonora.
1: There we go.
0: There we go. Catherine, we'll be in contact with you to find out who your artist of the week is, or a genre, or four songs you just damn well want on the radio.
1: Why not? Why not?
0: Thank you very much, Chris.
1: No problem either.
0: Thank you to Ron on the text line saying, Ivo, the car park at Coles is terrible. We have to drive around and around until someone leaves to get a parking spot. Yeah, I totally agree with that. Alan goes, Ivo, it's unreal. Road trains have to be lit up like Christmas trees, but not actual trains. Alan, I totally agree. I've been following this story for quite a while, and I don't understand why. It just, to me, it seems like common sense. But is common sense that common? There we go. That's it for me. ABC Goldfields, Esperance, Midwest and Wheat Belt. I'm not going to say this is the last time we're going to be together, because you never know. You might have to just tune in tomorrow to find out whether or not we have a cross patch. If not, Dana Hamilton will be your host. So she's looking forward to coming back and talking all things Midwest and Wheat Belt with you. But I will be back tomorrow. Looking forward to have the Goldfields and Esperance with me. Have a great day. The time now, it is 8 o'clock.
2: This is ABC News. Good morning, I'm Garrett Mundy. Search and rescue workers are continuing to dig their way through collapsed buildings in Venezuela after two massive earthquakes devastated the country. North America correspondent Cayman Gok has more from La Guaira outside the capital, Caracas.
3: Everywhere you look, there is just destruction. As we reach nearly a week from this disaster, many are expecting that this is turning into a recovery mission rather than a rescue mission. We know that the death toll as well, the official figures do not represent the reality. And that's because volunteers here have told me they've pulled out countless people, but there are no official channels to report it to the government. And much of this response has been from the community, not authorities. In fact, there are people literally living in tents who don't live here, but they felt the need to stay and work and help. And they're using shovels, pickaxes, their bare hands to try and sift through this.
2: The US Supreme Court has reaffirmed that children born on American soil are US citizens. The ruling marks a major defeat for President Donald Trump's January 2025 executive order, which seeks to narrow the scope of citizenship guaranteed under the 14th Amendment. Lower courts across the country had previously blocked the measure. Columbia Law School professor Elora Mukherjee says the decision is a striking rebuke to Mr. Trump's executive order.
4: Today's decision has sweeping implications. Generations of Americans have relied on the promise of birthright citizenship. Birthright citizenship has been embedded in our Constitution since the ratification of the 14th Amendment. It's promised.
2: School professor Elora Mukherjee says the decision is a striking rebuke to Mr. Trump's executive order.
4: Today's decision has sweeping implications. Generations of Americans have relied on the promise of birthright citizenship. Birthright citizenship has been embedded in our Constitution since the ratification of the 14th Amendment. Its promise has been reaffirmed by multiple Supreme Court cases.
2: American mining giant Alcoa has agreed to buy South 32's bauxite, alumina and aluminium assets for just over $8 billion. The acquisition would see Alcoa gain a controlling stake in Worsley Alumina, which operates a bauxite mine at Boddington, south of Perth, and an alumina refinery in the southwest. Other assets include several mines and refineries in Brazil and South Africa. Alcoa president and chief executive William Oplinger says the company is committed to working with the employees and minority stakeholders of the acquired assets. The number of ramped ambulances in WA dropped slightly across June, with crews spending almost 5,400 hours waiting to deliver their patients to hospital. That's the lowest June figure since 2022. However, the volume of ambulance callouts has increased in that time. Data from St John WA shows the rate of callouts which result in ramping has been trending downward over the past 12 months. A manhunt is underway in Monaco and France for a suspected bomber who detonated a parcel inside a luxury apartment, injuring three people, including a Ukrainian-born oligarch. Europe correspondent Catherine Diss reports.
5: A backpack that was planted inside the doorway of an apartment in the lavish Monaco La Rouge district detonated as Vadim Yemelyov, an ultra-rich Ukrainian oligarch, was leaving the building with his wife and son. Local authorities said the attack was the first of its kind in the principality's history, describing it as the safest square mile in Europe. A suspect was caught on CCTV fleeing the crime scene and is still on the run. It's not yet known who was responsible for the attack, but Vadim Yemelyov was sanctioned by Ukraine in 2023 for allegedly continuing to sell alcohol in Russian-occupied Crimea, thereby paying tax to Moscow.
2: And searches are taking place in France and other European countries as part of an investigation into the alleged misuse of EU funds by a far-right political group. The European Public Prosecutor